0: new leadership in Ukraine.
1: And we told them, do whatever you want, but don't hit the diesel fuel, because there's a big problem, big shortage. And what does he do? He goes and hits the diesel fuel. He can do whatever he wants, but you can't do that. I suggest they get a new leader who can make a deal, because he could have made many deals, and for some reason he never does.
0: Meanwhile, as anger in Kyiv grows over the deals, Zelensky accuses Moscow of responding to sanction relief with more bombing. CGTN's James Gooderson has more on Washington.
2: Shocked, resigned, exasperated. The language we've heard from the Ukrainian president over the past 12 hours or so has been nothing like we've had in his dealings with the Trump administration. He said that gifts to Vladimir Putin will not bring peace or any benefit to the civilized world. He called it a weak decision that will embolden the Russian president. So very strong words there. I would say, on the other hand, there's been quite a lukewarm reception to this from US allies. The UK said nothing more than it would continue to maintain pressure through sanctions. The EU said a ceasefire would bring down prices. So nobody else sort of stepping up to bat in this specific case for Ukraine, mainly in a holding pattern. But why has President Trump done this deal? Well, effectively, it comes down to the midterms and the price of diesel. Pretty much all the polling coming out of America ahead of this crucial vote at the start of November is not looking good for Donald Trump or the Republican Party. And a large part of that is down to increasing prices. The price of diesel, for example, hit a record $6.53 a gallon in recent weeks. That's hitting farmers, it's hitting truckers, hitting transportation for businesses. And that's causing a huge amount of concern in the White House, because those increase in transport or farming could be passed on to the everyday consumer. I think there's a few important caveats here as well when it comes to this deal. Firstly, it's not actually clear how exactly this diesel is going to be supplied to the US. It's not a market that used to flow extensively. Indeed, I believe the last time that the US bought any sort of Russian fuel was in 2022. So there's a lot of logistics to be taken into account there. Yes, there is, of course, the argument that it will be released onto the global market. But then again, it is America who have done this deal. Secondly, in terms of the detail itself, we know that 300,000 tons will be immediately released, 500,000 tons in November, and then a further million immediately after. But just to put that into context, the US uses 3.7 million barrels of diesel per day. So this total figure going all the way into November, it doesn't even scratch the surface of 24 hours. So the numbers don't really add up on that front either. So it is a notable change. It is a notable shift in policy. And it comes just after a few weeks ago when we saw the president really, in reality, push other G7 countries to release some of their diesel reserves. He sees that as his crucial issue to try and reverse ahead of the midterms.
0: James Gooderson reporting there. Russian media are reporting that U.S. negotiators may visit Moscow on the next 2 weeks. Our correspondent Dasha Chernyshova is in Moscow with reaction on the diesel deal.
3: Well, we've heard the Kremlin saying that Moscow welcomes the U.S. steps that are aimed at stabilizing the global energy market. And the Deputy Prime Minister Alexander Novak has immediately issued his statement saying that Moscow is now lifting the diesel export ban ahead of the planned time. That ban was in place for months, and we've seen the problems with the Russian gasoline market. We've seen lines of people at the petrol stations here domestically in Russia because of the disruptions made by the U.S. drone, by the Ukrainian drone attacks against the Russian oil refineries. Obviously, there have been many questions among the Russian population with regards to this move, and we are now hearing that the officials are going to make sure that the domestic market in Russia is well protected by this new move. And the Russian officials are also saying that just in October, Russia is going to supply 300,000 tons of diesel to the global market, and that number can actually reach 3 million tons of diesel per month in the coming months. So obviously Moscow says this is a good move, but at the same time we also understand that there are many questions with regard to the logistics and also to the Russian domestic market here. And the Ukrainian attacks that are still ongoing against the Russian energy sector. With regards to the conflict in Ukraine, that long conversation between the presidents of Russia and the United States has also touched upon the possible solutions, as well as the possibility of the trial bilateral talks, something that the Russian president

0: according to the Russian officials, has played down. So for now, we understand that Moscow is not relying on the talks as a way to end this conflict.
1: Dasha Chernyshova reporting there. In India, police detained scores of protesters as thousands of security forces turned the capital city into a fortress. The youth-led protest calls for the election chief to resign. Ravinder Bava reports from Delhi.
2: Scenes like these have been unfolding in the capital city of Delhi since morning, where huge security deployment is there and the forces are preventing the students to reach the designated spot which has been designated for protest, and all efforts are being made that the students should not reach that spot to protest. Hundreds of demonstrators took to the streets of Delhi demanding the chief election commissioner's resignation over a revision of voter lists. Critics allege that the revised electoral rolls favor Prime Minister Narendra Modi's party. The election commission has not yet made any comment, while the ruling party has denied the allegations. Security forces chased young protesters through the capital's central district, loading them onto buses and taking them to around a dozen detention centers set up to accommodate those detained ahead of the protest. With more than 40 metro stations and markets shut and mobile internet suspended, the police took to extensive measures to prevent young protesters from gathering at the designated protest site. The protest was called by a new political pressure group, the Cockroach Janata Party or CJP, along with several student organizations. Police detained CJP founder Abhijit Dipke and other team members ahead of the demonstration. Dipke was taken into custody at the Delhi airport as soon as his flight landed. The authorities said that they had not authorized the protest and urged people not to take part. They also warned the protesters that they could face legal action if they violated the rules. Ravinder Bava, CGTN, Delhi.
1: China's Foreign Minister Wang Yi has held talks with a senior advisor to French President Emmanuel Macron. Wang met Emmanuel Bonn Saturday in Datong in North China's Shaanxi. It was the latest round of strategic dialogue between the two sides. Wang said Beijing wants to expand cooperation in aviation, aerospace and nuclear energy, as well as AI and green development. Bond said the EU does not want a trade war with China, nor does it seek to decouple from Beijing. Still ahead, in the U.S. Southeast, cleanup operations have begun after a deadly storm system makes landfall. We have a full report from the impacted region after this break.
3: Ever wondered what's the difference between a bear and a bull market? Where are the cash cows? And who are the lame ducks? And what exactly are black swans, grey rhinos, and unicorn companies? Make sense of it all with Global Business, only on CGTN.

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2: There is no more they, or you, or me. 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

0: Welcome back. Panama is reeling from a powerful earthquake that left dozens injured. Friday's magnitude 7.7 quake left buildings across the country damaged and uninhabitable. CGTN's Michelle Rege is live in Panama City with the latest. Michelle, what are the conditions on the ground? Give us a sense of what you're seeing and listening from the people there.
1: Yes, Diego, we landed about just less than 2 hours ago here in Panama City. We have yet to travel to the area where it has been most affected, where the biggest damage has been done. But definitely speaking to locals here, what we understand is that Panamanians are not used to these types of earthquakes. And Panama City itself is a city that is full of skyscrapers. So there is a lot of fear afterwards because of aftershocks that have been felt. More than 100 have been reported here, which has caused a lot of chaos at the airport, but mostly just fear from and shock from a lot of the people who lived here. So in fact, the government has opened up one of the large parks in Panama City, allowing people to set up tents if they're too afraid to go back to their homes. At this large park, they're allowed to go in and set up camp until about 10 p.m. Eastern time here. They're also receiving a lot of donations and aids from locals. They're asking for water. They're asking for things for children, for adults as well. And so a lot of people coming together, and we're going to be trying to head out to some of the most affected provinces later today.
0: And also, the earthquake has left the airline industry there in disarray. Could you tell us a little bit more about that, Michelle?
1: Yes, Diego. In fact, I traveled from Bogota to Panama City. This is about an hour and 20-minute flight, and it took a lot longer because of the fact that we were having to fly over a little bit in order to land. They're reporting that a lot of aftershocks are causing delays at the airport. They don't allow planes to land. And in fact, Colombia has also reported help in trying to take in any air flights that have not been able to land here in Panama in case that they've been traveling long distances and need to land. So there's definitely a lot of things going on at the airport. Here in Panama, what we can report as well is that we heard earlier tonight, in fact, that the Minister of Education is saying that they will be suspending schools on Monday. They will go case by case because we're still trying to get a sense of how many schools are damaged, and the infrastructure damages here. Thankfully, we have not seen lives lost here. There are only injured. And what you do see is a sense of a lot of people really being a little wary because of the fact that in this region, we have just gone through two major earthquakes. Obviously, just Venezuela and Colombia feel very close in timing. And so it's been a very difficult thing to process and try to understand what the damages are here in Panama City.
0: Michelle Bege, we look forward to your excellent reporting. Thank you. Here in the U.S., 8 people were killed in a shooting at a home in Erie, Pennsylvania. Police say a man killed 7 family members and a family friend Friday, then shot himself dead. The police chief called it the worst scene he has ever experienced. Authorities say no motive is yet known. American death row inmate Krista Pike has returned to prison after being hospitalized for failed lethal injection attempts in Tennessee. Her lawyers say she is regaining mobility and continuing medical treatment. The governor has ordered an independent review, and the Tennessee prison chief has stepped down. Pike was convicted of murder in 1995. She

0: would have been the first woman executed in Tennessee in more than 200 years. Isaias was the first hurricane of the 2026 Atlantic season, and it was the latest. The Atlantic hasn't waited until October for a hurricane since modern tracking began, and now cleanup is underway in the U.S. Southeast. CGTN's Nitza Soledad Perez reports from Florida.
1: Hurricane Isaias made landfall as a Category 2 storm near Destin, Florida, at 8:30 p.m. on Friday. The wind gusts reached almost 175 kilometers per hour. At one point, it reached the category of major hurricane. At this time, it has weakened.
2: We're really seeing a lot of downed trees throughout Escambia County and Pensacola right now. Downed power lines, a lot of trees on houses. Our first responders have had to perform some rescue operations.
1: Hundreds of thousands of people in Florida, Alabama, and Georgia remain without power as emergency teams assess and clear the damage.
3: I feel fine, you know, and I'm just walking the beach. You know, my house is fine, just a little bit of debris, no trees down or anything like that. So I'm just very thankful that it just, you know, there was not too much damage, but I'm okay.
4: We don't have power, don't have internet, but the power didn't go out till about 9. We do have water, which was going to be a big concern. We didn't have any water intrusion, no storm surge, just trees down, limbs down, things like that.
1: Florida Governor Ron DeSantis said state roads and bridges came through largely intact.
5: As of this morning, all state-owned bridges are safe and have been reopened for travel. Crews finished inspecting all the coastal bridges by 0600 this morning. Also by 0600, 40 cut-and-toss teams had cleared Interstate 10, and crews cleared and reopened U.S. 98.
1: Isaias moved out of the Florida panhandle very quickly, but the full extent of the damage is still being assessed. And for hundreds of thousands of people, the wait for power goes on. Nitza Soledad Perez, GTN, the Florida panhandle.
0: Christmas in June, July, and August, with record cargo volumes processed through California ports ahead of the holiday shopping season, it seems like it. And recent proposed tariff reductions on toys and other consumer goods signal lower seasonal costs. CGTN's Martin Markovitz reports from Los Angeles.
6: Cargo ships arriving, cranes unloading around the clock. An unprecedented summer at America's busiest container port. More than 2.9 million units handled at the Port of Los Angeles in just 3 months. Despite Donald Trump's global trade tariffs, businesses accelerated shipments, pushing cargo volumes to historic highs.
7: When tariffs are announced, we see a big rush of cargo so the products can get here before they're taxed with higher levels. And then afterwards, we see a real downturn in the cargo flow because inventory has been built up.
6: Last year, $82 billion worth of goods passed through the Port of Los Angeles in trade with China and Hong Kong alone. Together with Long Beach, it forms America's largest container port complex.
8: When you look at our cargo volumes, we are ahead of where we were last year, and last year was a record for us. So this year, due largely to the front-loading activity employed by our shippers, we saw Christmas shipments arriving as early as May and June.
6: Last month, the U.S. and China reached an agreement, opening the door to reciprocal tariff cuts on $60 billion in bilateral trade, including toys, just ahead of the Christmas shopping season and November's midterm elections.
9: All that cargo ends up in warehouses like this one. And with possible tariff relief on Chinese-made toys in the coming holiday season, many businesses are watching whether that will lower prices for consumers.
6: At LNY USA, toy wholesaler Claire Martinson imports all her merchandise from China. Trump's tariffs initially left her fearing for her business.
10: We were nervous. We were really scared at that time because the company was growing and we were actively hiring at the same time.
6: Her company absorbed much of the added costs. Now, lower tariffs could bring relief.
10: When President Xi and President Trump met, I was ecstatic. I knew something had to happen. Right now, we're averaging at about 3 to 4 containers a week. During the holiday seasons, we're expecting about 7 to 10 containers a week.
6: At a Los Angeles

0: Toy Store. 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
1: The world's currencies are more connected than ever before. The mechanisms that drive the economy are universal. Money moves markets. We explain these trends and show you how the cash in your pocket can have a wide-reaching effect. Because money makes the world go

0: Welcome back. And finally, something old and something new. AI is creating new opportunities for the publishing industry, from translating books for international audiences to helping readers discover new titles. But it also raises questions about creativity, authorship, and copyrights. Natalie Carney has more from the Frankfurt Book Fair.
1: For Swiss publisher Nui Nui, the use of artificial intelligence is not about creating new books. It's about helping the ones already written reach new readers. The publisher is developing its own AI agent to translate books with the aim of cutting costs and making it easier to sell publishing rights internationally.
2: We try to give to our agent the complete book, and then our agent analyze, translate, reanalyze. At the end, a human revise all the work.
1: The idea is to make translation more efficient while also keeping a human editor involved. And other publishers are seeing the potential too.
3: It'll break the back of translation, without a doubt. It'll remove the need to have a full-time translator. But still, you need to have a native speaker to catch the idioms, the subtleties, the nuances.
4: AI could help share the written word from one culture with another. But when machines enter the creative process, who owns the copyrights is much more difficult to define.
1: This debate is already prompting action. At this year's fair, 140 major publishers signed the Frankfurt Appeal, a petition to the German government and the European Union calling for stronger copyright protection, transparency, and fair licensing when works are used to train AI. Panel discussions are also examining AI's expanding role in publishing and where the boundaries should lie.
5: I think copyright is going to have to start thinking about, do we capture the originality of an idea and a conceptual framework, or do we capture the expressed artifact for copyright?
1: AI is here to stay. The challenge now is to use it to bring books to new audiences around the world without losing sight of the people whose ideas and creativity brought them to life.

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1: And that is the world today. Thank you for watching. I'm Diego Laje. And remember, for more news anytime, you can check out our website, cgtn.com.

This week on the agenda, rocket revolution. Launching a satellite has never been cheaper. So why are so few countries and companies able to do it? Nothing reaches orbit without a rocket. More than 80 countries operate them, but only a handful own the rocket that put them there. Space is now an industry worth almost $700 billion a year, most of it commercial. That's a very different world from the one where it began. The Soviet Union launched the first satellite in 1957. The United States followed within months, and for years, space was a contest between two superpowers. France, Japan, China, Britain, and India went on to launch satellites on rockets of their own. Each of those was under a state-run program paid for by taxpayers. Then the technology transformed and the money followed. Rockets have been thrown away after a single flight. Now boosters fly back and launch again, cutting the cost and drawing in private investors. One company dominates. SpaceX flew more than half the world's launches last year. China launched 92 times last year. In August, a private Chinese company, Landspace, became only the third in the world to land a rocket booster for reuse. Europe has a $5 billion plan to upgrade its rockets and back new private launch companies. And some missions are shared. A spacecraft built jointly by Europe and China launched from Europe's spaceport in May, and two Turkish rovers are due to travel to the moon on a Chinese mission. More than 80 countries rely on satellites, yet still only a handful can launch them.

0: So is the rocket revolution opening up space or just making the biggest players bigger and richer?
1: Joining me now are Colin Forsyth, Associate Professor in Space Plasma Physics at University College London's Mullard Space Science Laboratory. Simonetta Di Pippo, former Director of the United Nations Office for Outer Space Affairs. And Quentin Parker, Emeritus Professor at the University of Hong Kong. Great to have all of you on the agenda. Simonetta, let me start with you, because there are more players now building reusable rockets. Who's that helping the most? The countries already in space or those still trying to get there?
2: Well, I would say both. Because one of the things that you need when you want a, let's say, broader access to space is the possibility to have more than one launcher. And this is absolutely needed. Also, if you want to bring more countries, in particular developing and emerging countries, to get benefits from space more and more, but also to develop the commercial activities. So overall, the more launchers you have, the better it is for everyone.
1: Now, Quentin, you're seeing this from Hong Kong, and it does feel like China is launching a rocket into space every few days, and new rocket companies are there racing each other to get there. What is the prize everybody's trying to grasp?
3: Yes, I mean, you're correct. There's been a huge amount of development in the Chinese space program over the last 10 years in particular. And just recently, in the last few months, we've had two separate rockets of reusable technology being successfully demonstrated for the first time. You had the Long March 10B, which was the first demonstration of a net catching of a reusable stage of a rocket through CASC. And then you had Landspace, which is a commercial company doing a tripod landing recently as well. So within pretty short order, you know, Falcon 9 under SpaceX has been the monopoly on this game. And it's been Falcon 9 that's driven down the launch costs to the level now where even like universities can afford to send up a small CubeSat, for example, $7,000 a kilogram or even less. But now with this game-changing development from China, that's going to really, I think, put the cat amongst the pigeons. And you have to remember, this is against the just released news that the Falcon 9 is going to be discontinued from about 2028-29. And so everything is going to be put into the basket of, Starship, which is a huge launch vehicle, yeah. And is going to be able to put huge volumes of stuff up into orbit. But, you know, Falcon 9, 700 launches, 5 failures. Falcon X, 14 launches, 5 or so failures. Do the math.
1: Yeah. I mean, it is exciting, and it does seem that the whole cosmonaut is changing when it comes to this. We used to think about a space race as being a competition, and certainly Europe and China do compete in certain parts of the space industry. But Colin, you lead a science mission that they built together as equal partners. What does it take to make that cooperation work?
4: Well, I think from my point of view, the cooperation comes about because we have a shared goal. We, as scientists, want to understand how the universe works, how the sun works, how the sun interacts with the Earth. All of these processes are fundamental, and we have this desire to understand what's going on, and that desire is shared across the nations, across the world. And when you have that shared goal and that shared desire, it is much easier to come together and work rather than be in competition. And so when you remove the competitive element, that cooperation can come in. You then have the mutual respect of the different expertise and different abilities of different regions, the different experiences, the different backgrounds and how they approach the problems in unique ways. And when you bring that together, it ends up being greater than the sum of its parts, and it allows us to make these leaps forward, doing far more advanced science than we've ever been able to do before.
1: Quentin, I can see you nodding along vociferously there. Is it a similar point of view from China?
3: Absolutely. I mean, you know, I'm in Hong Kong, special administrative region, a lot of autonomy. But, you know, we pride ourselves on international connectivity. We're like the city claims to be a super connector. And I think this is exactly the kind of project I look forward to seeing. And I want more of it. You know, more of this kind of putting aside the geopolitics, looking at the common goals, the common science interests, the understanding that one nation has a monopoly on intelligence, on capacity, you know, and all these things. And once you bring, I think, different perspectives and different ways of looking at things, you're absolutely right, Colin. You end up having something which is much more powerful than the individual parts. So some of it is far stronger, far better, and far more productive, I believe. And that's why I'm such a firm believer in international cooperation in science, especially in space.
1: Simonetta, I want to broaden this out to the rest of the world, to maybe global south countries, because Africa, many nations there have built and have launched around 70 satellites, that every single one went up on somebody else's rocket from somebody else's soil. Does that matter?
2: Well, when you start an activity in space, you have to consider that, you know, for ages, for decades, we have been dealing with just a bunch of countries, which were, you know, you could consider them sort of space faring nations. Yeah. But just a bunch of them. And also, if you look at the Committee on the Peaceful Uses of Outer Space, which is the committee dealing with this type of topics under the umbrella of the United Nations, well, when I took up duty back in 2014, there were only 76 countries, and now they are more than 100. And most of them, most of the newcomers, are developing and emerging countries. They start with, you know, using space-based data and infrastructure to bring the benefits of space to their citizens. And they start building hardware. And in fact, there is a very interesting program at the United Nations called Access to Space for All. And so you can start with some 1 unit CubeSat or 2 unit CubeSats. In a way, you start, you know, knowing how to develop hardware, so hands-on. Mm-hmm. And then when you learn how to do a certain number of things, and you can go up and eventually start building satellites. And only after that, you start building rockets. So in a way, I see a lot of advantages for developing and emerging countries right now. There is a lot of capacity building activities which are under the umbrella of the UN, and not only, a lot of also space agencies around the world are doing this, also other institutions. And so the Global South is really, really emerging in a way in this field, but step by step, because it's the only way to go.
1: Okay, Quentin, we're talking here about space for everybody, but picking up on what you said before about looking at the maths and seeing it speak for itself, one company, SpaceX, now runs more than half of all of the working satellites in orbit. China's planning 2 networks with thousands each. Will there be any room left for the companies that arrive and the countries that arrive late?
3: You're going to be dominated still by half a dozen, maybe up to 10 potential different kinds of companies. But in terms of everything else, it's a question of who's going to be competing to launch costs which are going to be attractive. If Falcon 9's going out the window, that's going to be a massive step change to the supply chain of the entire global aerospace industry. So that's a massive change that's coming soon. And kind of it's a titanic shift, actually. And who's going to be well-placed to pick up the slack? I think China, because it's just coming on stream with its reusable rocket technologies at the same time that Falcon 9 is going to be sunset. And so Starship itself is a massive, fantastic thing, but, you know, it still has lots of teething problems, and it's not as successful at this stage of its development that Falcon 9 was. So there are some issues around that. So I think this is a massive strategic opportunity that's emerging, not just for China, but for India, which is also developing quite a strong launch program. Japan has stuff going. Of course, you've still got the Europeans, the Russians, and the Americans, of course, the Blue Origins, other things going on. So it's actually, there's a lot of churn, I think, on the horizon, and how that pans out, it's not absolutely clear to me, but there's going to be a lot of change.
1: I want to bring Colin back in a moment to talk about all of that change. But first of all, Simonetta, let me put this one to you, because SpaceX is valued at around $2 trillion. That's more than most countries produce in a year. Is that the rocket revolution that we're talking about, making space richer or just making one company richer?
2: Well, the point with SpaceX is that Elon Musk has been putting together a lot of different elements.

0: So you have a rocket company on one side. It's a company that was able to bring back Americans from American soil with an American system to the International Space Station after the shuttle fleet was grounded back in 2011. And then at that point, Elon Musk with SpaceX, so Falcon 9 and Dragon capsule, he was still following the instruction and the strategic guidelines of the U.S. administration and NASA. But after that, what happened was that he started to combine, for example, SpaceX also with the AI-related activities that is putting forward. And then he decided to, and the company decided to go along with mega constellations like Starlink and the biggest rocket ever built, which is Starship. And so the and then also one of the, you know, the topics that is really under discussion these very days is about that SpaceX filed with ITU the possibility to launch 1 million satellites as data centers in orbit. This is what is pushing the company ahead. So it's the combination of activities. It's not just the launcher side.
1: Okay, it's not just the launcher site, it's a combination of activities. So let's talk about some of the other activities that are going on in space. Colin, I want to bring you back in to talk about SMILE, the mission that Europe and China built together to study storms from the sun and how they hit the Earth. It took more than a decade to get into orbit. And in that same decade, I mean, we've got private companies that have launched thousands and thousands of satellites. Do you worry sometimes that the science is being left behind in this rocket revolution when there's big money and funding involved for these private firms?
2: No, I don't think I do. When we're looking at a mission like SMILE, we're looking at doing something incredibly different. We're looking at bespoke instrumentation that's going to take years to develop, years to build, years to test. The process for that, you know, the initial designs are done largely without funding. You know, ideas are developed. Once there is a mission in place, then those designs are developed much more intensely. But there is a lot of testing, modeling work, making sure that these instruments that we are putting together are going to achieve the goals and have the performance that we need. We're talking bespoke instrumentation for just about every big science mission. This is not stuff where you can go and buy an instrument off the shelf and put it onto a spacecraft off the shelf and put that all together and achieve these new science results where we're seeing things that we are never having the chance to see before. On top of that, in order to meet these science goals and to understand the space, we're not necessarily going into the orbits that a lot of commercial satellites are going into. So SMILE, for example, is going into a very high-altitude polar orbit. Our closest approach to the Earth is 5,000 kilometres. Our furthest approach from the Earth is 120,000 kilometres. Now, this is a region that I think we are the only spacecraft that is in this region. There is nobody else trying to get into this orbit. This is the orbit we need to be in to achieve our science results. But that means that we need bespoke technology on the spacecraft itself, in terms of the rockets, the control systems, the solar panels. All of these have to be designed bespoke for what we are doing. Now, there are opportunities through the rocket revolution and through the opportunity for a greater number of satellites in, for example, low Earth orbit, where we can put groups of instruments which are more like off-the-shelf instruments onto those spacecraft and get more information about the Earth environment, about the magnetic field, about all these different regions. And we can improve our understanding that way. Yeah. But in terms of the big understanding and the big science, that is always going to come from bespoke instruments, which are going to require a much longer time in order to be developed and launched into space.
1: Quentin, you've written about a rover from the United Arab Emirates that ran into American export rules on its way to a

0: Chinese moon mission. Is that what life is like for smaller space nations? Are they caught between the giants?
1: Yeah, very good point you've raised there. The issue is ITAR, the American International Traffic in Arms Regulations, which has been used as a blunt instrument to basically prevent any customer or anybody who wants to put anything in space if there's a using other vendors. For example, if you wanted to use a Russian or well, particularly China, if you want to use a Chinese rocket to send up your satellite, if there's even a bolt that's from China on your satellite, you're forbidden to put it on a Chinese rocket to get it into space. So, of course, what that's creating, especially with the sunsetting of Falcon 9, is a big shift in a supply chain understanding around the world about countries, especially developing countries in the global south and elsewhere, are thinking, well, do I actually want to now use any American components at all? I mean, it's difficult to get rid of all American components because there's so much control on what is the hardened components for satellite technologies. A lot of it's an American control. So if you can get away from that, and this is what's happening now, China is now providing customers with a kind of a complete turnkey system where everything is controlled from their own systems or from Chinese systems, so you can launch independently of any American involvement, so you're not falling foul of ITAR. So what actually this is happening, like we saw it with chips, you know, we saw it, you know, with the International Space Station and a Wolf Amendment preventing China from being involved. So what do? They just built their own spanking brand new space station, you know, which is a cutting edge. And so this is what's happening. And I think a lot of customers in the developing world, global south, etc., will start pivoting away from America, especially with the sunsetting of Falcon 9, and start looking to China, India, other nations to launch their systems and satellites.
0: But Simonetta, let's flip that. You know, should any country be able to stop another's hardware from reaching space?
2: Well, you know, this is the, what Quentin was mentioning is a long-standing problem. and now clearly with more countries and more also private players entering into the scene, the problem is becoming bigger and bigger. The point is that I always been in favor of what we call autonomy for cooperation. So it means that if you really want to cooperate, which is, let's say, mandatory in space. Now, the point is that Europe had this issue with ITER when we were discussing, you know, with the United States, even bilateral programs, G2G, so between governments, and then developed by industries, even at the time of what we call the old space economy. I don't necessarily like it as a way of describing the situation, but just to understand each other. Well, I remember situations in which I was representing, for example, the Italian Space Agency at that time, and I had to leave the room because there were discussions around, you know, ITER-related topics, which I couldn't listen to. And so it's a story that is recurring. Now, the independence and the autonomy may be very helpful, but it cannot be done in, tomorrow, and it's a long process. So, but we are going in that direction.
0: So, I mean, Colin, that's so interesting, isn't it, what Simonetta was saying, how she had to leave the room. I mean, is that something that came up at Smile? Because, you know, you've been leading that alongside a Chinese counterpart. I'm wondering what the Chinese thing brought that Europe didn't already have, and if you came up against some of that pushback or secrecy that Simonetta's alluding to.
3: I don't think we had any of the secrecy, but we did definitely have to deal with the limitations of the components that we were allowed to use, and being able to integrate certain components into the instruments or into the spacecraft bodies, and that posed challenges for us, that both the Chinese side and the European side had to find solutions for. And that meant developing certain technologies and working together in a different way to find that we could achieve what we needed to do and have the technology that we knew that we could work with. You know, we knew the specifications for, we knew what it needed to do, but we were able to then, you know, get the European and Chinese industries to provide something

0: that was not going to be in breach of ITAL or other regulations. I don't think on either side, in terms of what did China bring or what did Europe bring, I don't believe that either side was incapable of completing SMILE on its own. So both
1: Interesting,
0: sides
1: yeah.
0: are equally capable. However, what it brought was the communities. So when we have a multi

0: available. The data will be available to people all over the world. However, when you've got an ownership of that, when you've got an engagement with that earlier on, you're going to see that greater exploitation, and you're going to see the greater science results from that. So I really do think that that coming together helps the science overall. But equally, China could have achieved SMILE without Europe. Europe could have achieved SMILE without China. And that cost means that we are now able to do more.
1: Yeah.
0: Because we're able to take that cost and spread it amongst more countries, which gives the opportunity for other science missions and other missions to be in the pipeline from both sides. Yeah.
1: You know, I was going to say, it's like the ultimate networking, isn't it? Like expanding the community and being able to pull the best of everybody's ideas together. Which, Quentin, if you look at NASA, they have a completely different approach, a different path. They work very little with, for example, China. How much do you think that shaped the way that China has built its space program?
2: Yes, I'm very much of the opinion that all of these restrictions, whether it's with the International Space Station or whether it's with chips or AI, whatever it is, I think if you look at what's happened since, it's been a little self-defeating, in my opinion. You would have been far better off collaborating, cooperating, you know, competing collaborating and cooperating where you should, you know, for the betterment of the global commons here. You know, space is for everyone, and it's not a monopoly of one country, even if Elon Musk's done a fair go at have trying to achieve that. But, you know, there are a couple of really big elephants in the room. I've mentioned one already, which is ITAR. But the other one, I'll go back to when Simonetta mentioned a million satellites. I've seen this number before. I know about the mega constellations like the thousand sails that China is planning, that Elon Musk, Starlink is growing, 50,000 satellites, maybe so. But against this, it's not a single elephant in the room here. It's a herd of elephants. And I'm talking here about my pet focus at the moment, and what's motivating is space sustainability and the ability of us to keep that ecosystem in a state where it will still be available 10 years from now. And that's not clear. There's something called the Kessler syndrome. I don't know if you've heard of it. It sounds like a viral infection of space. It can't viral particles of the space debris, which is going to, you know, I've called it cascading catastrophic collapse of the low Earth orbit ecosystem due to, you know, this is what happened with the Shenzhou 2021, actually, in China. A small particle of paint probably hit the window of the 20 capsule and rendered a 1 billion RMB capsule unfit to take the humans back to Earth. So they sent up the Shenzhou 22 capsule, you know, and that focused the minds around the world amongst all spacefaring nations about the, you know, the existential threat from space debris. If we don't solve this problem, it's pretty much game over. And all these dreams of the $1-2 trillion new space economy by the middle of next decade will just evaporate because the ecosystem won't be. We have to protect it. That's the key.
1: Simonetta, what do you think? Is the space economy making a big enough deal about sustainability and tackling the problem of space debris?
3: Well, here you have two sides of the same medal. So on one side, you have, you know, the member states of the Committee on the Peaceful Uses of Outer Space debating about the long-term sustainability of outer space activities and how to mitigate and, you know, the production of space debris and also how to clean up the orbits, in particular the low Earth orbit. At the same time, I have to say that the process, even if it is bringing us some interesting results, like the long-term sustainability guidelines and previously the space debris mitigation guidelines, in reality is a long process because you need to approve all these rules by consensus, and consensus in a diplomatic setting requires time because you have more than 100 delegations which have to agree word by word on a text. So it's not easy, feasible, we did, but it's a long process. At the same time, you have a blooming space economy. You have so many new private players. And, you know, if you are an operator, commercial operator, and you have private funds that support your activity and your business plan,

0: Well, in reality, you want your assets in orbit to be, stable. You want that what happens in orbit is predictable. And so you really look for a safe, secure, and sustainable outer space, because otherwise your business plan could become, you are in a situation in which you may fail in with your business model. So in reality, I see a lot of push from the commercial side towards member states in order to accelerate decisions and also to find solutions for what we call the active debris removal, because yes, you can mitigate for the future, but at the same time, you have to clean up what is already there. So I'm quite positive that all the main spacefaring countries and the main, let's say, countries also working under the umbrella of the UN on these fields, in this field, really want to do something. But the process is long, but I stay positive, absolutely.
1: Thank you all so much. Colin Forsyth, Simonetta DePippo, and Quentin Parker, thank you.
2: Pleasure.
3: Thank you.
1: You can watch every episode of The Agenda in full on CGTN Europe's YouTube channel. And for exclusive extra content from me, my guests, and the rest of the team, don't forget to check out at The Agenda Show on TikTok. Coming up on A Future Agenda, Europe's housing crisis. Rents are rising, governments are divided. What's the solution? But for now, from me, Juliette Mann, and from all the Agenda team here in London, goodbye.

0: extinction event, and what that means is that the disappearance of species is happening at a rate some tens of a thousand times more than what we expect just normally. And that's a human-driven crisis. So in the past, these other mass extinction events were related to natural changes in climate and other reasons, but now this is something that we know we're creating ourselves. I think we have similar drivers that are causing the crisis in terms of what's happening to the habitat and the environment. I think the countries have taken similar approaches to trying to slow it, increasing protected areas and research and capacity building to try to slow the rate of loss of species. I think there are some ways that we have different approaches. For example, we in the U.S., we can't make big changes like banning commercial logging. That's the kind of thing that in China they have been able to do, especially in sensitive areas.
1: For any species, a very important condition is about habitats. Now China has a few hundreds of them, and then of course national level and also local level there as well. And we've been, you know, there are sort of scenic spots, you know, forest parks, wetland parks, geological parks, desert parks. So there's a whole lot of protected areas in terms of habitat preservation. And a couple of years ago, China literally started to mainstream national parks.

In ancient Dai tradition, Shi Shuang Pa Na means ideal and magical paradise. Today, it is known as Wild Elephant Valley.

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2: We need to withdraw the hot continued sort of damage to nature, withdraw our footprints and restore nature. That those are all been part of the actions, at least from China's side. I think commonly actually in many other parts of the world there as well. You talk about wetlands. If you look at worldwide, if you look at inland wetlands, we pretty much destroyed almost 87 or 90% of them already. Right? Then you started the restoration, ecological restoration efforts.Right, and literally say bringing back nature, right, and have nature return to its whatever, the more healthy sort of situations there. That's all happening.
3: It's really been exciting to see that change, because if we think about, if we're just going to ignore cities and ignore urban areas, that's a lot of the world.And if we're going to just ignore it, we're not taking full advantage of the potential to increase biodiversity. A lot of it is about planting trees and increasing green space. Those can be really important habitats for small mammals, for birds, especially if they're moving through, migrating through, and creating those spaces so that we don't have just kind of these wasteland areas where animals can't be supported.

history, what are the numbers of giant pandas, and, you know, on a goodwill basis, send it to the U.S., to the Smithsonian Zoo, stuff like that. There's a lot of things actually involved through that process. It's about awareness raising, education, research, besides conservation, right? And so the conservation of giant panda, the success is a success story. It's regarded as a success story.

0: In Sichuan Bana, Shen Qingzhong is monitoring a herd of wild elephants that wandered off the sanctuary last year but have since returned to their home. While Zhou Zhiren is inspecting a canal at the Xixi National Wetland Park. In Qinghai, Ma Yao is reviewing thousands of photos that his team brought from the mountain. Back in his museum, Shi Qinong takes a moment to reflect.
1: It's

0: might think you are better informed in an information age. The fact is, people are more often misled by misinformation. You might think every voice is heard in a digital world. The fact is, many nations and peoples are still underrepresented. And data poverty shuts out many. We at CGTN are committed to transcending the information gap and the digital divide. 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
1: Each day, there are millions of stories. 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Wherever you look, we are there. To see, discover, explore. We put the pieces together to find what really matters to you. All around the world, all around the clock. Our reporters are at home across the globe. From our headquarters in Beijing and production centers in Washington, Nairobi, and London. 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CGTN. See the difference. Images may appear to be identical, but looks can be deceiving. The difference is not always obvious. It has to be discovered. There are always different sides to a story. We put the focus on the details. To see more, to understand better. CGTN. See the difference.

0: the headlines, Panama declares a state of emergency to coordinate relief efforts and assist communities affected by Friday's powerful earthquake. 12 people are killed and more than 300 injured in an attack on Riyadh's airport as Saudi Arabia and Yemen's Houthis continue to trade strikes. U.S. President Donald Trump calls for Ukraine to replace President Volodymyr Zelensky, urging Kyiv to stop strikes on Russian oil infrastructure. At least 4 people are dead after Hurricane Isaias made landfall in the U.S. state of Florida. Good morning. You're watching The World Today. I'm Kasturi Manikam. Our top story this hour. Panama has declared a state of emergency after a magnitude 7.6 earthquake and a set of aftershocks hit on Friday. Local authorities are continuing to assess the damage and coordinate emergency response efforts. Now, I want to go live to our correspondent Michelle Bige in Panama City. Michelle, what's happening on the ground?
1: Yes, we arrived in Panama City just hours ago, and the epicenter of this earthquake is about 200 kilometers from here. So we're going to be traveling there to bring you the latest on tomorrow, which would be your day tomorrow. Basically, what we know here is that we're at the Omar Park. It's a public space where a lot of people had brought donations. And as you said, the government and people here are trying to coordinate an emergency response, bring any aid that people need. Right now, what we know is 426 damaged homes. Authorities are assessing each one to understand the damage that has been done. It's affected an estimated 2,130 people, and they're also reporting damages to 419 schools. In fact, when we got here, we heard the Minister of Education speaking, saying that they are suspending schools on Monday and are going to continue to assess damages and see where they can start reopening again. Again, the hardest hit areas are in central Panama, particularly Herrera, Los Santos, Veraguas, and Cocle. These are areas that are about 2 to 4 hours away from Panama City. But we are definitely seeing a lot of people who have obviously been affected because they're not really used to earthquakes here in Panama. And that's the biggest thing, is that people were not expecting something like this. And in Panama City, especially, a city that has so many skyscrapers.
0: Now, Michelle, any impact on transportation traffic at this stage while authorities are coordinating relief and rescue efforts?
1: Yes. Right. Yes, there has been bridges that have been affected, but then also airline. We need to understand that the airport here in Panama City is a major hub in Latin America that receives a lot of air traffic. And in fact, our plane, which is only an hour

0: and 20-minute plane ride from Bogota, the capital of Colombia. That was delayed, and this is due to aftershocks that have been felt, more than 100 aftershocks after the initial earthquake on Friday. And many times the airport has to suspend the air traffic control. So basically what we had to do was fly over Panama City for a couple of minutes until they gave us the landing permission.
1: Michelle, also, you did mention that people are not really used to earthquakes. How are they coping at this moment?
0: Yes, well, in fact, we came to Omar Park because last night there were a lot of people camping out here, especially because they were afraid of what the aftershocks could mean if their building was safe to live there. And so they've been waiting to see what the government was going to say, and especially, again, those aftershocks. We need to understand that Panama is not used to earthquakes, but just in neighboring Colombia, there was a huge earthquake that affected many, many people. The infrastructure, then we've also been affected by just seeing the images of Venezuela and what happened there. So we need to understand that many people here are going to be afraid, and they're going to be wary about going back to these skyscrapers that sometimes are more than 20 floors high. They're going to start their lives again as normal. And that's what we've been seeing in Panama City slowly. But here in Omar Park, people are bringing in donations, bringing in water, things that families who have been affected will need in the coming days.
1: Michelle, I'm sure we'll hear from you in the next couple of days. Thank you for your live report. Saudi authorities say an attack targeting King Khalid International Airport in the capital Riyadh has killed 12 people and injured more than 300 others. It's the third attack this week on Riyadh's international airport. The Saudi Aviation Authority says 4 Saudi citizens and 8 foreign residents were killed. The injured are receiving treatment at several hospitals, with some in serious condition. Airport operations were temporarily suspended for damage and safety checks. A Saudi-led military coalition has vowed to respond to the attack. U.S. President Donald Trump says he will soon decide whether to join Saudi strikes against Yemen's Houthis. The Houthi group says it's ready for reciprocal measures with Saudi Arabia to refrain from hitting airports, seaports and humanitarian facilities. Houthi-run Al Mazira TV reports that Saudi Arabia has launched a new wave of air and missile strikes across Houthi-held areas in Yemen, targeting Sana'a International Airport, areas near the strategic Bab al-Mandab Strait and several northern provinces. And coming up on Global Watch in just about 90 minutes, we'll take a closer look at the tensions between Saudi Arabia and Yemen's Houthis and what's behind the escalation. So do join us at 0400 GMT for more. Now, in other headlines, Ukraine has launched attacks on Russian oil refineries after Moscow announced a diesel deal with the U.S. U.S. President Donald Trump has criticized Ukraine's attacks, calling on the country to halt its strikes and replace its leader.
2: That's a war that should have never started, and I think it's time for Ukraine to get a new president.
1: Trump also blamed Ukrainian strikes on Russian oil refineries for driving up global prices. The latest attacks come after the officials from the U.S., Ukraine and Europe held talks in Miami on Friday aimed at developing a common proposal to end the war. Ukrainian President Volodymyr Zelensky has criticized the U.S.-Russia diesel deal, calling it a weak decision. James Goodison reports from Washington.
3: Angry, shocked, resigned, exasperated, all of the feelings put across by Volodymyr Zelensky in that statement. He said gifts to Vladimir Putin will not bring peace or any benefit to the civilized world. He called it a weak decision. Very strong language from the Ukrainian president. I think there's been a lukewarm reception as well to this from US allies. The UK said it would continue to maintain pressure through sanctions. The EU said a ceasefire would bring down prices. But make no mistake, the president has done this for one reason only, and that is the price of diesel in the United States. It's hit a record $6.53 a gallon in recent weeks, and that's hitting farmers and truckers, and there's concern that those costs will be passed on to

0: to the average consumer ahead of a midterms where all polling indicates that it's not looking good for Donald Trump and the Republican Party. An important few caveats as well to this deal. Firstly, it's not clear how exactly it's going to be supplied there. It's not a route that has often been run. And also worth noting as well that in regards to the amounts that are being given over, 300,000 tons immediately, half a million in November and a further million later, well, that doesn't come close to the daily use of diesel in the United States, 3.7 million barrels per day. So it doesn't look like it's going to fix the immediate problems. But nevertheless, a decision by Donald Trump that has certainly rankled the Ukrainians and possibly puts long-term effects when it comes to peace deal in doubt.
1: The Russian government says it has partially lifted a ban on diesel exports with immediate effect after the deal between Moscow and Washington. It says it will allow 500,000 metric tons of diesel fuel to enter global markets. Dasha Chernyshova reports from Moscow.
2: Well, we've heard the Kremlin saying that Moscow welcomes the U.S. steps that are aimed at stabilizing the global energy market. And the Deputy Prime Minister Alexander Novak has immediately issued his statement saying that Moscow is now lifting the diesel export ban ahead of the planned time. That ban was in place for months, and we've seen the problems with the Russian gasoline market. We've seen lines of people at the petrol stations here domestically in Russia because of the disruptions made by Ukrainian drone attacks against the Russian oil refineries. Obviously, there have been many questions among the Russian population with regards to this move, and we are now hearing that the officials are going to make sure that the domestic market in Russia is well protected by this new move. And the Russian officials are also saying that just in October, Russia is going to supply 300,000 tons of diesel to the global market, and that number could actually reach 3 million tons of diesel per month in the coming months. So obviously Moscow says this is a good move, but at the same time we also understand that there are many questions with regard to the logistics and also to the Russian domestic market here, and the Ukrainian attacks that are still ongoing against the Russian energy sector. With regards to the conflict in Ukraine, that conversation between the presidents of Russia and the United States has also touched upon the possible solutions as well as the possibility of the trilateral talks. Something that the Russian president, according to the Russian officials, has played down. So for now, we understand that Moscow is not relying on the talks as a way to end this conflict.
3: Images may appear to be identical, but looks can be deceiving. The difference is not always obvious. It has to be discovered. There are always different sides to a story. We put the focus on the details. To see more, to understand better. CGTN. See the difference.
1: Chinese Foreign Minister Wang Yi has held the 28th China-France Strategic Dialogue with French President's diplomatic advisor Emmanuel Bon in Datong, North China's Shanxi province. They discussed deepening strategic cooperation and reached broad consensus. They also spoke positively of the progress made through the China-EU Trade and Investment Consultation Mechanism. Wang said China is willing to work with France to fully implement the consensus reached by the two heads of state, make new efforts to ensure the steady and sustained development of China-France and China-EU relations, and promote world peace, stability and development. Wang also said China is willing to maintain high-level exchanges with France, continue to expand and strengthen cooperation in traditional areas, and broaden cooperation in emerging areas. Wang said China and France should strengthen communication and coordination, jointly promote the implementation of the four global initiatives proposed by President Xi Jinping, and work together to build a more just and equitable global governance system. Emmanuel Bon said France is ready to work with China to build a comprehensive strategic partnership characterized by mutual respect, friendship and mutual trust, solidarity and vitality. France looks forward to closer high-level exchanges, stronger people-to-people and cultural exchanges, and deepened cooperation with China in various fields. Bonn also spoke positively of China's global initiatives and said France is willing to strengthen multilateral coordination with China. Now, China remains the biggest importer into the European Union, with bilateral trade reaching almost $850 billion last year. Despite some trade tensions, the desire for Chinese goods remains strong, with European ports expanding to handle rising demand. Alyosha Milenkovic reports.
4: The port of Koper connects maritime trade routes with markets across Central and Eastern Europe, handling 23 million tons of cargo each year. Its location in southern Europe offers a shorter route for many shipments traveling between Asia and the European continent, something that it is vital for Chinese exporters.
5: We are, let's say, the best entry point for Central and Eastern Europe. The southern route is getting more and more popular, means that if you go to the south compared to the northern ports, like Bremerhaven, Antwerpen, and so on, you are saving 7 days.
4: In 2025, the port of Koper processed a record 1.27 million containers and more than 914,000 vehicles going to and from global markets.
6: Chinese cars are rolling into Europe through the port of Koper, and the pace is accelerating from 11,000 in 2024 to an expected 100,000 this year.
4: With the numbers expected to continue rising, vast new enclosures and storage terminals will take capacity up to around 62,000 vehicles. Port officials also hope to connect inbound and outbound routes, allowing ships bringing vehicles from Asia to carry European cars on their return journeys. Beijing says it is prepared to import more European products and is promoting access through its Export to China program and international import expos.
7: You know, we still didn't really sit down and think about it. What are those things that we can offer to China? And there are many, because the deficit between import and export is definitely not where the good partners should stand on.
4: Koper's expansion demonstrates the potential for greater trade. But deeper cooperation will also depend on European companies gaining a stronger foothold in China's market. Alyosha Milenkovic, CGTN. Koper.
1: At least four people have been killed after Hurricane Isaias hit the southeast coast of the United States. More than 700,000 residents in Florida, Alabama, Georgia, and Mississippi remain without power. The storm has weakened to a post-tropical cyclone. Nitza Soledad Perez reports from Florida.
8: Hurricane Isaias made landfall as a Category 2 storm near Destin, Florida, at 8:30 p.m. on Friday. The wind gusts reached almost 175 kilometers per hour. At one point, it reached the category of major hurricane. At this time, it has weakened.
9: We're really seeing a lot of downed trees throughout Escambia County and Pensacola right now, downed power lines, a lot of trees on houses. Our first responders have had to perform some rescue operations.
8: Hundreds of thousands of people in Florida, Alabama, and Georgia remain without power as emergency teams assess and clear the damage.
10: I feel fine, you know, and I'm just walking the beach. You know, my house is fine, just a little bit of debris, no trees down or anything like that. So I'm just very thankful that it just, you know, there was not too much damage, but I'm okay.
11: We don't have power, don't have internet, but the power didn't go out till about 9. We do have water, which was going to be a big concern. We didn't have any water intrusion, no storm surge, just trees down, limbs down, things like that.
8: Florida Governor Ron DeSantis said state roads and bridges came through largely intact.
12: As of this morning, all state-owned bridges are safe and have been reopened for travel. Crews finished inspecting all the coastal bridges by 0600 this morning. Also by 0600, 40 cut-and-toss teams had cleared Interstate 10, and crews cleared and reopened U.S. 98.
8: Isaias moved out of the Florida panhandle very quickly, but the full extent of the damage is still being assessed. And for hundreds of thousands of people, the wait for power goes on. Nitza Soledad Perez, GTN, the Florida panhandle.
1: With haze blanketing much of Malaysia and air quality consistently unhealthy,

0: Due to fires in neighboring Indonesia, authorities in Kuala Lumpur have shut schools. Meteorologists say Malaysians should brace for the problem persisting or reoccurring for months to come. Ryan Meltzer reports from Kuala Lumpur.
1: It's a problem that has recurred for decades now, though this is the worst episode since 2019. The cause, slash-and-burn land-clearing practices in forest and peatland on the Indonesian island of Sumatra, as well as Borneo, with the smoke blowing across to Malaysia. For more than two decades, the Association of Southeast Asian Nations, ASEAN, has had an agreement on transboundary haze that aims to prevent or tackle the root causes, but with little impact. So Malaysians continue to suffer bouts like the current one, which has led the government to advise people to stop strenuous outdoor activities and to the closing of schools across the greater Kuala Lumpur area Friday. Normally, the government only orders schools to close when the air quality remains at the very unhealthy level. But in this case, the country's king said the prolonged unhealthy air should be sufficient, given that few schools have air conditioning, and the Ministry of Education acted on his advice. It's not as if Indonesia wasn't forewarned. Meteorologists have been predicting that this year's Super El Niño event would bring prolonged hotter and drier conditions and elevated fire risk. They also warn that these conditions will persist until early next year. Clearly, there's a lot of frustration here that Indonesia hasn't done more to stamp out these slash-and-burn land-clearing practices after all these years, or to combat the fires once they start, and that Malaysians continue to have to pay such a high price for their neighbours' inaction. Ryan Meltzer, CGTN, Kuala Lumpur.

0: China and Germany established diplomatic relations 54 years ago. Since then, scientists from the two countries have spearheaded research in several fields, including agriculture. Wan Hongqiao met an innovative partner devoted to deciphering the crucial gene in barley.
1: We are here at China's National Crop Gene Bank. It's still weeks away from harvest season. You can see in front of me two pots of barley. One, golden, ready for harvest, and this one still remains green. Because this barley carries a special gene, an early maturity gene, which can win farmers extra time for harvesting and replanting, helping secure stable yields under different circumstances. Well, finding the gene wasn't that easy. It took Chinese and German scientists a decade of hard work.
2: We are in collaboration with Martin, so we identified the important barley genes underlying the early maturity, but simultaneously maintained higher yield potentials.
3: One of our overarching goals is to adapt crops to future climate change, to maintain stable yields even if the climate becomes harder to predict.
4: Barley's genome is vast, more than 10 times the size of rice's. To find the single nucleotide substitution buried among its 4.5 gigabases, Yang and Marsha grew variety after variety at sites across different locations.
2: He has a very strong education background in the mathematics, computer science, and also life science. So we have very good complementation for the collaboration, and we also have a common interest in barley research.
3: China is very good at large-scale phenotyping, and China has also an edge in gene editing technologies. Yeah, I think we have known each other for about 15 years. We did our PhD together. You're a very innovative scientist, one of my favorite collaborators.

0: From podiums to labs, their collaboration is far from over. China and Germany, the open and mutually beneficial innovation partners, stand poised to reap more gains. Wang Hongjia, CGTN, Beijing.
1: The 2026 China Universities Aircraft Design Competition is underway in Sukhong, southwest China Sichuan Province. This fifth edition has attracted more than 6,000 students and teachers representing over 200 universities. Across 12 events, the young competitors are testing their aircraft on the ground and in the sky.
2: Engines roll over Zigong as aircraft climb, dive, and roll through the opening display. Down on the airfield, student teams are busy with their own machines. For them, the stakes are different. The aircraft they have designed and built must complete specific tasks in competition. In the logistics drone event, teams must carry cargo aboard their aircraft and release it over a designated target. Accuracy matters after the load leaves the plane.
3: Last year, few of us were familiar with the event. It was only in its second year. We used round parachutes, which were hard to control, so we basically learned by trial and error. This year, we switched to glider parachutes, something few teams had tried. With almost no reference cases in China, we built everything from scratch.
2: For university coaches, the value goes well beyond the final score.
4: This competition is a huge help to undergraduates. At a specialized university like Beihang, full-scale engineering practice is mostly found at the graduate level. The school does have the Fengru Cup, where students build things, but it runs on a shorter cycle. This competition gives undergraduates a chance to apply what they learn to real aircraft.
2: But the flight line does not always reward careful preparation. In a separate short takeoff and landing event, Xiao Zifang's team put their design to the test, but the result fell short of expectations. They immediately started looking into what went wrong.
5: We think that it consists of a lot of factors, yeah, and we are ruling them out, like for this afternoon and for the next preparing days. And it's quite natural for us to fail, but the important thing is that we learn from our failure and we correct them one by one.
2: The competition also challenges students to think about what these aircraft could do beyond the airfield.
6: Our events are designed around practical needs. Targeted cargo drops, for example, serve emergency relief, and logistics tasks explore cheaper aerial transport. The goal is to help students turn classroom theory into practice.
7: Young people today have far more chances to engage with aviation, and knowledge is easy to get online or even through AI. Aviation is getting closer to them than ever, but turning that knowledge into real aircraft still takes a long road. It's these hands-on experiences that turn interest into ability, bringing a new generation closer to aviation.
2: More young people are gaining hands-on experience with the aircraft before they graduate. As that experience spreads across universities, it could help build a broader base of young talent for China's aviation industry.
1: And before we go, here's a reminder of our top stories this hour. Panama declares a state of emergency to coordinate relief efforts and assist communities affected by Friday's powerful earthquake. 12 people are killed and more than 300 injured in an attack on Riyadh's airport. Saudi Arabia and Yemen's Houthis continue to trade strikes. U.S. President Donald Trump calls for Ukraine to replace President Volodymyr Zelensky, urging Kyiv to stop strikes on Russian oil infrastructure. At least 4 people are dead after Hurricane Isaias made landfall in the U.S. state of Florida. And I'll see you at the top of the hour.

Longchun is situated in the east of China. Here, the sword forging tradition has been passed down for 2,600 years, and it's called Longchun Sword. This stream over here, as small as it seems, plays a very vital role in making Longchun swords. I came here to learn the sword making process, to hear the old stories of swordsmiths, and also explore the sword culture in China.

In ancient times, swords in China were carried not just for self-defense, but also as a display of social status. The Longquan sword is one of China's most iconic weapons. Historical records tell us that the first iron sword, a Longquan blade, was forged by master smith Ou Yezi. Listed as part of the nation's cultural heritage, to this day, Longquan swords are still made by master swordsmiths who follow the ancient forging tradition. Shen Xinpei has been making Longquan swords for 60 years and is a national inheritor of the art. He comes from a family that has been forging swords for hundreds of years in the city of Longquan. The unique combination of minerals found in the local iron sand is what gives the blades their extra resilience and strength. Longquan swordsmiths regularly visit the mountains outside the city to collect iron sand.

0: As early as the 5th century BCE, Chinese smiths were making iron harder using a technique known as carburizing, in which the metal is heated repeatedly. Longquan swords are known for their hard texture and sharp blade, characteristics that are attributed to the forging process. Forging a high-quality blade is a long and complex process. One of the most challenging steps is the hammering. The metal must be heated until it glows yellow, is then beaten into shape on the anvil.
1: 这是一个千层百炼复合锻造的一个过程，所以就是目的把这些，比如说钨的东西，把它排出来，折叠拉长锻造，折叠拉长锻造，复合锻造，把它达到五六千层。
0: Shen Zhou started learning to make swords from his father, Shen Xinpei, when he was 16 years old.
1: I can see that there are a lot of火花.
2: 你这样锻打要多久？
1: 真正练得好的话， 练5到7天吧。
0: As an old saying goes, forging 100 times turns iron into steel. Repeated heating, folding and forging removes the impurities from the pig iron and eventually produces steel with a firm and dense texture.
1: 刚才看到你们在哪儿打的时候，还有点那个节奏的感觉。对啊，那是一个锤语嘛，因为有时候用嘴巴说话会更累，而且慢。锤语表达一下，大家合作久了都是能体会得到的。刚才我看你拿的是小锤，然后呢，另外一位师傅好像是大的。小锤的话是控制节奏跟我们需要的一些锻造的方法。
0: Making a Longquan sword blade weighing a kilogram requires a 3 to 5 kilogram piece of pig iron, which must be hammered tens of thousands of times. The sight of the sparks flying like fireworks is mesmerizing, so I just had to give it a go.
3: And it feels so good!
1: 这样砸是错误的，应该是砸了之后往回收，往下打。啊，荡，对，这样荡。对。No,
3: but actually it felt really good. Like, now I see why there's so many people in America, in Europe, and they do it as a hobby. Actually, it's like you're releasing energy, and it feels really relaxing.
1: 它是你只要准心控好，这个手是可以放松一点的，砸了之后往收才用力。

Technical limitations in ancient times meant the carbon content of steel remained low. Quenching was imperative for improving the blade's rigidity, hardness, tenacity, and resistance to abrasion. The blade, once it reaches a temperature of 750 to 800 degrees centigrade, is plunged into water to cool. The ability to choose precisely the right moment for cooling the steel is what sets a master apart from an ordinary smith. Traditionally, producing a Longchen sword involves more than 20 processes, many of which are dependent on the experience of the smith. Making a single sword can take several months, even years. By the 7th century AD, swords were gradually being replaced by new weapons on the battlefield. As their military use declined, they began to assume greater cultural significance.

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2: Compared to the sabers, rapiers, and cutlasses that were commonly seen in the West, Chinese swords were distinct in their appearance. More importantly, they had a richer cultural connotation.
0: In our 唐代的时候，文武百官都佩剑，佩剑显尊贵，仗义走江湖，人要德才兼备，剑同样是德才兼备，人的才就是你的才能，剑的才是什么呢？剑术是百兵之王，百兵之君。
2: For aristocrats and officials, a sword was an important accessory that reflected its owner's status. This explains the enduring popularity of Longquan swords. With a high quality, distinctive design and fame, they were presented as tribute to emperors and high-ranking officials and given as gifts among friends.

Hu Xiaojun is today one of Longquan's most renowned swordsmiths. His ancestors moved to the city over 1,000 years ago,

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1: You know, that sounds like a story about the Mozart. Like when those really famous musicians, they hear the melody in their mind, and they, for them, they just record it on the paper.
0: 我学电子专业，但是现在全部心思都用在我们最古老的工艺上面，看得祖祖辈辈做的宝剑，所以从小在我们的血骨血里面就传承着这种铸剑的基因。
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1: It looks like a tool that they use in the dental clinic.
0: 对，它其实最早是用在牙医上面。
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2: Back when smelting techniques weren't sufficiently developed to extract metal from iron ore, pure iron was unobtainable. The only place it might be found was in meteorites. Hu Xiaojun is very passionate about this heaven-sent metal. Though it's difficult to work with, he has managed to forge a few meteorite iron swords. Understandably, these are highly prized collector's items.
0: These two swords are what we are building a couple of swords, a long sword.
3: What is a couple of
0: swords? A husband, a wife. A couple of swords.因为剑它是双刃，一个戟两边刃，又能保护自己又能够杀敌。为了纪念结婚纪念日，他们要打造一把一见钟情。
1: This is the first time I hear that swords have that kind of relationship. But so this one isprobably designed for a husband, this is for wife. Not for fighting. But when you say it in Chinese, it actually sounds like love from the first sight.
0: 这个是可以传承用的剑，像这个就是来自于外太空的天铁云铁，它比地球的年龄都要长46亿年。所以说他们的这种夫妻的一种结合代表的是一种永恒的爱情。
2: There's evidence that Chinese smiths were using metal from meteorites to make swords several millennia ago. In Jun County, Henan Province, a bronze blade dating from the Shang Dynasty has been found, containing 6 to 10% nickel. This indicates that meteorite iron was smelted with copper.
0: 这个就是我们传说中的天铁，来自外太空，来自天上的天铁。这个叫做维斯台灯纹，是经过亿万年慢慢的冷却形成的铁镍结晶。它这种机理是在特定的环境和特定的时间温度才能形成这样子的铁镍结晶。你看交错纵横的机理，这种机理的话是我们现在科技无法还原的，也是我们人类一直在探寻的宇宙的起源。我们可以放大哦，
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0: 放大啊，再放大啊。
1: Look at those lines over there. Look, oh my gosh.
0: 那交错纹理，它是非常的复杂的。
2: Working with meteorite iron is far more complex than with traditional metals, but the finished blade is easier to wield.

0: and more durable, partly thanks to the nickel it contains. Smiths have been using this metal from the sky to make weapons for hundreds of years. Numerous such items have been unearthed dating from as early as the 36th century BCE up to the 11th century AD.
1: 所以你一断打到空，它就裂开，裂开了，就像冰一样，一断打就裂开。所以从工艺上面，它是极难的一种工艺，
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3: Look at that pattern on the edge. Man, it's something out of this world, literally.
1: 来，我们看一下这个剑在显微镜下面哈。
3: Man, it's like a painting.
1: 它就字，就像美女脸上的字一样，它自带的。科技无法还原它，它一定是纯天铁打出来的。先看一下这个。我们这个是百炼钢的。
3: When you look at these waves, these are actually different layers of different metals, like soft metals and rigid metals. And when, you know, they're together, it's like just so much better for the sword. So it's more agile and it's more firm.
0: 'Wanting to explore more properties of meteoric iron, Hu Xiaojun tried combining it with other materials. This led him to discover another universe.

Like Hu Xiaojun, other Longquan smiths have for centuries been striving to impart more traditional culture through their swords. As a result, Longquan swords have long been sought after by not only martial artists, but also art collectors.

be alive and to have a soul. Like a loyal friend, they protect their master. Therefore, scholars and poets also carried swords, not as weapons, but as companions. The most famous among them were the philosopher Confucius and the Tang Dynasty poet Li Bai.

0: There's an old saying in China that a fine dance has to have fine props. This is why dancers in China are often seen holding something. Whatever is in their hands enhances the message they want to convey.
1: 中国人一旦拿起剑, 我认为都会, 心中会, 会产生一些 想象 最精彩的其实是在唐代, 杜甫写了一首诗叫《关公孙大娘舞剑器》。昔有佳人公孙氏，一舞剑器动四方。

We can learn so much from the swordsmith of Long Tren. Their patience, their diligence. They put so much of their soul into each blade they make, despite the probability of failure. The more I think about it, the more I realize that they not only forge their long-lasting swords, they forge a long-lasting tradition that enriches both China and the whole world.

Images may appear to be identical, but looks can be deceiving. The difference is not always obvious. It has to be discovered. There are always different sides to a story. We put the focus on the details. To see more, to understand better. CGTN. See the difference.

0: Good morning. You're watching The World Today. I'm Kristy Manikam. Our top story this hour. Ukraine has launched attacks on Russian oil refineries after Moscow announced a diesel deal with the U.S. U.S. President Donald Trump has criticized Ukraine's attacks, calling on the country to halt its strikes and replace its leader.
1: That's a war that should have never started. And I think it's time for Ukraine to get a new president.
0: Trump also blamed Ukrainian strikes on Russian oil refineries for driving up global prices. The latest attacks come after the officials from the U.S., Ukraine and Europe held talks in Miami on Friday aimed at developing a common proposal to end the war. Ukrainian President Volodymyr Zelensky has criticized the U.S.-Russia diesel deal, calling it a weak decision. Saudi authorities say an attack targeting King Khalid International Airport in the capital Riyadh has killed 12 people and injured more than 300 others. It's a third attack this week on Riyadh's international airport. The Saudi Aviation Authority says four Saudi citizens and eight foreign residents were killed. The injured are receiving treatment at several hospitals, with some in serious condition. Airport operations were temporarily suspended for damage and safety checks.
1: Found out about the recent attack.
0: A Saudi-led military coalition has vowed to respond to the attack. U.S. President Donald Trump says he will soon decide whether to join Saudi strikes against Yemen's Houthis. The Houthi group says it's ready for reciprocal measures with Saudi Arabia to refrain from hitting airports, seaports and humanitarian facilities. Houthi-run Al Mazira TV reported that Saudi Arabia launched a new wave of air and missile strikes across Houthi-held areas in Yemen, targeting Sana'a International Airport, areas near the strategic Bab al-Mandab Strait, and several northern provinces. Panama has declared a state of emergency after a magnitude 7.6 earthquake and a set of aftershocks hit on Friday. 27 people are injured and hundreds of buildings have been damaged. Local authorities are continuing to assess the damage and coordinate emergency response efforts. Michelle Bige has more from Panama City.
2: Yes, we arrived in Panama City just hours ago, and the epicenter of this earthquake is about 200 kilometers from here. So we're going to be traveling there to bring you the latest. Basically, what we know here is that we're at the Omar Park. It's a public space where a lot of people had brought donations. The government and people here are trying to coordinate an emergency response, bring any aid that people need. Right now, what we know is 426 damaged homes. Authorities are assessing each one to understand the damage that has been done. It's affected an estimated 2,130 people, and they're also reporting damages to 419 schools. In fact, when we got here, we heard the Minister of Education speaking, saying that they are suspending schools on Monday and are going to continue to assess damages and see where they can start reopening again. Again, the hardest hit areas are in central Panama, particularly Herrera, Los Santos, Veraguas, and Cocle. These are areas that are about 2 to 4 hours away from Panama City.

0: But we are definitely seeing a lot of people who have obviously been affected because they're not really used to earthquakes here in Panama.
1: It was very strong. When I got here, after the earthquake that hit our house, I found all of this. We slept in the park. We spent the whole night in the park.
0: There has been bridges that have been affected, but then also airline. We need to understand that the airport here in Panama City is a major hub in Latin America that receives a lot of air traffic. And in fact, our plane, which is only an hour and 20 minute plane ride from Bogota, the capital of Colombia, that was delayed. And this is due to aftershocks that have been felt, more than 100 aftershocks after the initial earthquake on Friday. And many, many times the airport has to suspend the air traffic control. So basically what we had to do was fly over Panama City for a couple of minutes until they gave us the landing permission.
2: At least four people have been killed after Hurricane Isaias hit the southeast coast of the United States. More than 700,000 residents in Florida, Alabama, Georgia, and Mississippi remain without power. The storm has weakened to a post-tropical cyclone. Nitza Soledad Perez reports from Florida.
3: Hurricane Isaias made landfall as a Category 2 storm near Destin, Florida, at 8:30 p.m. on Friday. The wind gusts reached almost 175 kilometers per hour. At one point, it reached the category of major hurricane. At this time, it has weakened.
4: We're really seeing a lot of downed trees throughout Escambia County and Pensacola right now. Downed power lines, a lot of trees on houses. Our first responders have had to perform some rescue operations.
3: Hundreds of thousands of people in Florida, Alabama, and Georgia remain without power as emergency teams assess and clear the damage.
5: I feel fine, you know, and I'm just walking the beach. You know, my house is fine, just a little bit of debris, no trees down or anything like that. So I'm just very thankful that it just, you know, there was not too much damage, but I'm okay.
6: We don't have power, don't have internet, but the power didn't go out till about 9. We do have water, which was going to be a big concern. We didn't have any water intrusion, no storm surge, just trees down, limbs down, things like that.
3: Florida Governor Ron DeSantis said state roads and bridges came through largely intact.
7: As of this morning, all state-owned bridges are safe and have been reopened for travel. Crews finished inspecting all the coastal bridges by 0600 this morning. Also by 0600, 40 cut-and-toss teams had cleared Interstate 10, and crews cleared and reopened U.S. 98.
3: Isaias moved out of the Florida panhandle very quickly, but the full extent of the damage is still being assessed. And for hundreds of thousands of people, the wait for power goes on. Nitza Soledad Perez y GTN, the Florida panhandle.
2: The 77th International Astronautical Congress has concluded in Turkey. Guo Huadong, a member of the Chinese Academy of Sciences and a scientist at the Aerospace Information Research Institute, received the 2026 International Astronautical Federation Hall of Fame Award in recognition of his lifelong contributions to the field of astronautics.
8: The IAF Hall of Fame Award honors individuals whose pioneering work and lifelong contributions have advanced global space exploration. As the Director General of the International Research Center of Big Data for Sustainable Development Goals, Guo led the development of SDG SAT-1, the world's first science satellite dedicated to monitoring progress toward the UN Sustainable Development Goals.
9: Receiving the IAF Hall of Fame Award is a tremendous honor, but I believe this honor belongs to China's space science and technology community. I've done some work in space-based Earth observation. We developed and launched a science satellite, and we make its data freely available to anyone who needs it. The satellite has played an important role in supporting sustainable development in developing countries.
8: In 2016, Chinese scientists and international experts launched the 10-year Digital Belt and Road Program. Using a big data platform, the initiative provides scientific support for sustainable development along the Belt and Road, helping participating countries work toward the UN's 2030 Sustainable

0: Sustainable Development Goals.
1: For example, Cambodia's Angkor Wat, a famous World Heritage Site, suffered significant damage in earlier years due to conflict and natural disasters. We used space-based remote sensing to help monitor the surrounding environment, and that proved very useful. We also used advanced synthetic aperture radar and interferometric SAR to help identify the causes of some structural collapses at the site. Local authorities then used these technologies in restoration work. China's space technology has played an important role in the Belt and Road Initiative and has been welcomed by countries along the route. Some countries are eager to work with China to advance the Belt and Road Initiative through what we call the Digital Belt and Road.
0: According to Guo, SDG SET1 data is now accessible to 121 UN member states, establishing a new model for global services powered by Chinese satellite data.
2: And before we go, let's take you to northwestern China's Xinjiang, where thousands of migratory birds are making a spectacular autumn stopover at a lake that's thriving thanks to ongoing conservation efforts. On that note, I'm Kasturi Manikam. Thanks for watching.

0: coming up on Sports Scene. Zheng Qinwen defeats Elise Mertens to reach the China Open final for the first time. Wang Manyu and Kuai Man beat Miwa Harimoto and Hina Hayata to win the women's doubles at the China Smash. China's 312-athlete delegation at the Aichi Nagoya Asian Paragames will mark the country's biggest contingent for an overseas edition. Hello, thank you for joining us on Sports Scene. We're live from Beijing. I'm Mike Fox. Zheng Qinwen got past Elise Mertens in straight sets to reach the final of the China Open for the first time. The 24-year-old is looking for a first title of this season, which has been disrupted by injury. Zheng has a decent start and breaks in the second game. Mertens is playing in her third WTA 1000 semi-final and lands a break of her own in the seventh. That helps her cut the deficit to 4-3. Zheng, chasing her first 1000 title at home, remains calm and builds a 6-5 lead. And she eventually goes one frame to the good by taking the set 7-5. China's Zheng keeps that solid form going and lands a break early in the second. Obviously, the majority of those in attendance in Beijing rooting for her. And she gives them what they want on the day. At match point, she wraps things up 6-2. And this marks her best performance in Beijing. It also makes her the first Chinese to reach the singles final. Zheng will meet French Open winner Mira Andreeva for the title later on Sunday.
1: 我会觉得随着比赛的进程，我可能更加懂得如何去比赛。
2: I feel like as the matches go on, I will get a better idea of how to play. I've been pretty consistent in my recent contests, and I think that's definitely something to be proud of. I've also found my own rhythm and style of play, and I'm hoping that I can keep it going.
1: 然后呢，我希望就是可以继续保持着这样一种状态。
0: In the women's doubles, Zheng Shuai and Katerina Siniakova get past Aldila Sukjadi and Erin Routcliffe to reach the final, with the top seeds taking the opener 6-4. The Chinese and Czech pair stay on the front foot for the second. Zhang and Siniakova go on to close things out 6-2 against the Indonesian New Zealand team. They will take on Canada's Gabriela Dabrowski and Brazil's Luiza Stefani in the final. Well, the men are not too far away in Shanghai, and home favourite Buyantao Kete fell to Casper Ruud in the second round. Light rain begins to fall early in the match, and Buyantao Kete can't adapt to the slippery conditions, dropping the first set 6-1. After the roof closes, the Chinese finds his rhythm a bit and battles to get level at 6-6 in the second, but the gap in quality shows in the tiebreak, and Buyantao Kete falls 6-2.

0: Ruud advances to the third round and will face Lerner Team next. Elsewhere in the men's doubles first round, Zhang Shijian and Zhou Yi get past Konstantin Frantzen and Robin Haas. The Chinese pair take the first 6-4 when Zhou shows off some of his good singles form, which he's been able to take into the doubles. In the second, Frantzen and Haas are more aggressive, and when the score is locked at 5-5, they make the breakthrough they need to get level with a 7-5 win. The decider goes right down to the wire, and in the tiebreak, Zhou helps his team go on and win it 10-7 and claim a hard-fought victory on home soil. Next up is German duo Kevin Kravets and Tim Kwets. Now to table tennis from Beijing, and China's Wang Manyu and Kuai Man beat Japan's Miwa Harimoto and Kina Hayata in four games to defend their women's doubles title at the China Smash. The Chinese pair take the opening game 13-11 after a back and forth that sees them pull away late. They follow up with a strong start in the second and jump out to an 8-2 lead. Wang then slips and falls, which briefly interrupts play before she recovers and continues. She and Kwai eventually take the game 11-2. Harimoto and Hayata fight back in the third and claim the frame 11-9. But Wang and Kwai respond by taking the fourth 11-7 to seal a 3-1 victory in 38 minutes as they manage to retain their title in front of an enthusiastic home crowd in Beijing.
1: 2026 Women's Doubles Final.
0: Later in the women's singles semi-finals, top seed Wang defeats Japan's Miwa Harimoto 4-1 to book her place in the final. Wang takes the first two games 11-8, 11-7. Harimoto fights back in the third, and with the score tied at 7-all, she grabs the next 2 points before putting the game away 11-7. That cuts her opponent's advantage to 2-1. But Wang takes the fourth 11-5 to move one game away from putting a bow on the victory. She then closes out the fifth 11-8 to clinch a 4-1 win and complete her march to the final, where she will face Japan's Hitomi Saito for the title later today.
2: There it is, Wang Manyu.
0: In the women's singles semi-final, in the other semi-final, I should say, Saito stuns China's Chen Xintong 4-1, but only after Chen starts well in taking the opening game 11-2. The second goes down to the wire. Saito leads 9-8. But the expedite system kicks in after 10 minutes of play and requires the players to alternate serves. The receiver scores if they land 13 returns in a rally. Saito holds firm to claim the frame 11-8 and level the match. Her solid defense continues to trouble Chen, who makes a few errors under pressure. Saito takes the next two games 11-7, 11-9 to move 3-1 in front. Saito then wins the overall contest by wrapping up this frame 11-8. It finishes 4-1. She will face Wang in the final.
3: Images may appear to be identical, but looks can be deceiving. The difference is not always obvious. It has to be discovered. There are always different sides to a story. We put the focus on the details. To see more, to understand better. CGTN. See the difference. Each day, there are millions of stories. 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Wherever you look, we are there. 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We put the pieces together to find what really matters to you. All around the world, all around the clock. Our reporters are at home across the globe. From our headquarters in Beijing, and production centers in Washington, Nairobi, and London. 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CGTN. See the difference.
0: China will send a 500-member delegation to the Aichi Nagoya Asian Para Games, including 312 athletes competing in 335 events across 17 sports. This is the country's largest athlete contingent for an overseas edition of the Games. It includes 146 male and 166 female athletes who will compete at China's fifth Asian Para Games. These games will be held from October 18th to the 24th and feature more than 500 events across 18 sports, including para swimming, wheelchair basketball and sitting volleyball, with more than 3,000 athletes from 45 countries and regions taking part. In football, Chengdu Rongcheng will still have to wait for their first Chinese Super League title. They went down 1-0 at home to Tianjin, who celebrated 1,000 games as a club with a stoppage time winner. It doesn't get any better. Chengdu take to the pitch, needing just 1 point to secure their first league title with 3 games to spare. Despite 70% possession, they are unable to find the back of the net. The score remains goalless deep into second half stoppage time, with Chengdu seemingly on course to win the crown. But Tianjin's Alberto Cuez has other ideas and strikes with a great finish to snatch a dramatic late winner. The match marks Tianjin's 1,000th game as a club, and the visitors celebrate the milestone by stunning the league leaders. Chengdu missed the chance to seal the title in front of their home fans. The champagne is on ice. Elsewhere, Shanghai Shenhua demolish Yunnan Yukun at home. Before kickoff, Shenhua hold a welcome ceremony for the three players who helped China's under-23 team come away with bronze at the Asian Games. In the 12th minute, Zhao Teixeira sets up Rafael Ratao to put Shenhua 1-0 up. 19 minutes later, Kleber heads Oscar Maratu's cross in to help Yunnan get level. 2 minutes before halftime, Teixeira sets up Xie Pengfei to help Shenhua retained the lead, and then it's one-way traffic in the second half. Shenhua score 5. Teixeira provides another 2 assists. And Ratao nets twice more to complete his hat-trick. Wang Haijian, Liu Tongyu and Jin Xiongkai are also on target. It finishes 7-1. The route secures Shenhua's second straight win and moves them up to 8th. Yunnan drop to 5th. We finish in Uzbekistan with the World Aquatic Swimming World Cup, where China's Yu Yiting claimed her 3rd gold after winning the women's 200 metres individual medley in Tashkent. Yu starts in lane 3 and quickly jumps out to an early lead before touching the wall first in 2 minutes 3.34 seconds to seal her 2nd straight World Cup title in this event. British swimmer Abby Wood takes silver in 2 minutes 6.53 seconds, followed by South Africa's Rebecca Medder in 2 minutes 6.86. Yu moves up to 2nd in the overall standings with 111 points after 2 stops. In the women's 1500 metres freestyle, Singapore's Gan Ting Hui picks up gold in 15 minutes 45.23 seconds ahead of China's 15-year-old Chang Mo Han and New Zealand's Caitlin Deans. And in the women's 100 metres butterfly, China's Wang Yichun grabs silver behind Belgium's Roos van Otterdijk. Okay, I'm going to say goodbye for now with some more highlights from the China Open, with only the women's final left. Be sure to check us out using the handle CGTN Sports Scene across X, Facebook and YouTube. And I'm back with more Sports Scene at 14:30 Beijing time. I'll see you then.

0: Fields medalist Maxim Kontsevich sat down for an exclusive interview with Leaders Talk. He is confident in China's potential for mathematical research. 3 years ago, he predicted that Chinese mathematicians would win the Fields Medal. This July, two Chinese mathematicians won the prize. On this, he said,
1: I am not surprised, I have to say. There's definitely a great amount of talent in China, and we see it's more and more people. And yeah.
0: On the development of mathematics in China, he says,
1: I see it raising level of Chinese mathematics, and I hope for a bright future.
0: And as artificial intelligence advances rapidly, he believes,
1: when I realize it's so active and proactive, even, it's really a fantastic tool.
0: Stay tuned for this edition of Leaders Talk.

0: Hello and welcome to Leaders Talk, where we meet leaders, thinkers, and trailblazers. I'm Zhou Yun. Today, we're at the 2026 International Congress of Basic Science, where we'll be speaking with mathematician and Fields Medalist Maxim Kontsevich. As a scientist who has spent decades exploring the intersection of mathematics and theoretical physics, how does he understand the value of basic science? As artificial intelligence continues to advance so rapidly, how do you see the future of mathematics and human intelligence? Join us as we explore these questions and more in today's conversation.
1: The Fields Medal is often described as the Nobel Prize of Mathematics and is one of the highest honors in the field. Awarded every 4 years, it recognizes mathematicians under the age of 40 who have made outstanding contributions to the discipline. Maxim Kontsevich is among its recipients. He has spent much of his career conducting mathematical research in France and is now a member of the French Academy of Sciences and a professor at the Institute of Advanced Scientific Studies. This July, two young Chinese mathematicians, Deng Yu and Wang Hong, were awarded the Fields Medal. Kontsevich said the result came as no surprise to him.
2: Professor Kontsevich, thank you so much for joining us on Leaders Talk. 3 years ago, you were here at the Congress, and that was 2023. And at that time, you said that Chinese mathematicians have already shown their prominence on the global stage and will definitely win the Fields Medal in time. And 3 years later,
3: this year, we have two
2: Chinese nationals, that's right. Yeah, and being one of them, actually, your colleague, Professor Wang Hong at IHES.
3: Yes.
2: So how does it really feel to see your prediction really come true and actually come true so quickly?
3: Yeah, I am not surprised, I have to say. Definitely a great amount of talent in China, and we see more and more people. But
2: back then, in 2023, what did you actually see in the rise of Chinese mathematicians that made you believe?
3: It was already for decades, I see it. Raising level of Chinese mathematics, and I hope for a bright future because this Shenzhen College, when several hundreds of young people are educated, and it's in very soon we'll see the results. I have a lot of talent.

0: in your nation, yeah, it's clear, and it's yeah, and of course, there's also the history in Chinese mathematics, yeah, like in number theory, or even in 20s and 30s, was a great development, and also Professor Chen was another great figure, mm-hmm. who's teacher of Yao. Yeah, but no, it's really very, very diverse. Many, many fields, and progressing fast. Yeah.
1: The research by Kuncevich covers knot theory, quantization, and mirror symmetry, with the latter standing out as his signature achievement. In the late 20th century, advances in string theory led physicists to discover that seemingly different geometric spaces could be connected by unexpected mirror relationships. Mathematicians later drew on this correspondence to solve challenging problems in pure mathematics, opening up a new avenue of research. In 1994, Kuncevich proposed the homological mirror symmetry conjecture. For his outstanding contributions to mathematics and physics, he was awarded the Fields Medal in 1998.
2: You have made many pioneering contributions to algebra, geometry, the mirror symmetry program, as well as the knot theory. And many of those ideas at the beginning were described in your own words as reckless. So when you started exploring those new ideas, yeah. How can you make sure that there's actually hope in this area instead of a blind alley?
0: I don't know. I think I have kind of right feeling. Yeah, I'm pretty sure when I see whether things are true or not, mm-hmm. without any explanation, and I have many, many conjectures and very few wrong ones. So I think I have kind of like mm-hmm. intuition for right things, and somehow I'm sure, yeah. But,
2: so can you give us an idea, hopefully in layman terms, about the key essence of this mirror symmetry mm-hmm. program and how it is applied in the real world?
0: It's a bit difficult for layman, yeah, but some really remarkable relation between some very abstract algebraic notions and some geometry which is kind of almost physical. You can, it's hard to explain, yeah, because this abstract start, it's really abstract, and mm-hmm. and people didn't have a priori ideas that it's really our usual right. Geometry, yeah.
2: Right. Yeah. And still now, even today, in the mathematical world, no one knows how to prove your mirror symmetry.
0: No, the situation is not as bad, so it's under good control now.
2: Mm-hmm. But you said this will be the next century mathematics.
0: So it's open new aspects, new conjectures. And
2: so what are the key sticking point in, let's say, proving this theory?
0: Yeah, in fact, there are still troubles in foundations, which we hope to overcome soon. But there are some aspects which are, it's like experimental results. You see it works, but nobody has any idea how the explanation mm-hmm. could be. Yeah. So it'd be a lot of complicated statements which are true, but we'll never have any proof. Mm-hmm. So we have to live with it.
2: Do you think the advancement of AI might help speed up this
0: definitely.
2: Process?
0: Eventually to mathematicians, and before it was producing some kind of gibberish and tried to please you, make excuses and so on, yeah, but now it's more serious and really more responsible. And I found it very useful in my case, because I had had like dozens of projects which were dropped because I wanted to do some experimental check and want to write some complicated code and didn't find time to write the code and so on. Mm-hmm. And then computer can do it for me. And I was convinced a few months ago when I just showed some text of some talk. And just short, didn't ask anything. And then this one of AI agent proposed me a better definition of what I'm doing. Yeah, so I was shocked. Yeah. I didn't ask it. It just really proposed, and it was really better definition.

0: and how to correct it in the right way. And
1: in September, a large AI model that had been developed in just 24 days solved more than 100 math problems that had remained unsolved for years. Koncevich welcomes AI's growing role in mathematical research. He believes it can not only help mathematicians verify proofs, but also contribute to the development of new mathematical reasoning.
2: And you think it's smart enough?
0: Yeah, it's really smart. Yeah, it's definitely.
2: And back in 2014, when asked during an interview that whether computer might one day surpass human beings in mathematics, just like what they have done in chess, at that time, I believe your answer was the powerful AI could possible even within our lifetime. Yeah. And now over 10 years later, what is your evaluation of AI and math now?
0: Yeah, it's really faster than I expected, but in fact, the same, my older brother who introduced the mathematics, he used for like maybe 10 years working a very long time ago in laboratory of artificial intelligence in Moscow. Mm-hmm. It was a very different period, kind of essentially before computers in a sense, but we discuss a lot, so I kind of got exposed to these ideas. And in fact, posterior, it's not really surprising, because in mathematics there is some kind of like mechanical and maybe to say democratic aspect of mathematics. Mm-hmm. Actually, a long time I used to think that in fact anybody can be a mathematician. Just to have interest and concentration. Mm-hmm. Yeah, but in principle it's kind of like some rules which you there's some logical rules and which restrict your harness you. So you see, you can check yourself if you do mistakes and so on. Yes.
2: Which aspect of mathematical research do you believe can be advanced and enhanced by AI agents? Yeah. Let's see. Or which part do you believe that cannot be replaced?
0: I don't know. I actually have no idea. Maybe everything can be replaced. Yeah. Yeah. But definitely, it's good to do complicated arguments which hard to follow. It's really similar to chess in this level. Uh-huh. Yeah, it's like winning complicated chess in complicated position. In this complicated proof, it's more or less the same stuff. But to make simple proof, but with a new viewpoint, it's something what I like. It's a different path of activity. But who knows? Maybe AI will learn this as well, and then our task will be to understand what is going on,
2: And some award-winning mathematicians, let's say Jacob Shimerman, and he has made this prediction that AI will surpass mathematicians in doing math within 2 years. So what is your stance on?
0: Who knows? Maybe it's on the board of its capabilities, but the progress was really amazing just last few months, I have to say, If it's AI discovered something, we got to learn it. For me, it really doesn't matter who discovered it, in a sense, Actually, it's a bit too early to judge now. For me, it's AI, it's like not very talented person, but who has like 1,000 years to work on the same problem. and then it's kind of like, because this machine works much faster, so it's like a pretty stupid person, but with a long time.
2: But who can make things happen somehow in a way that works?
0: For example, if you ask this AI agent to see what they're thinking, you see it's really torture, I have to say. They're trying kind of wrong ideas many, many, many, many times. It will be really, really suffering. For actual person, so it's, but somehow it works, and you see that the danger will be that kind of if people delegate too much to AI, they will kind of like lose their own skills. Even if you're given the proof, you should kind of like understand it, and you should do it yourself. I have to say it's.
1: Koncevich was born in 1964 in Khimki, the outskirts of Moscow. His father specialized in the Korean language and history, while his mother was an engineer. As a teenager, he attended a school in

0: Moscow for gifted students, with special classes in core subjects such as mathematics and physics. He later entered the Faculty of Mechanics and Mathematics at Moscow State University, where he studied under leading Soviet mathematicians. In 1992, he received his doctorate from the University of Bonn in Germany. In 1995, he joined the Institute of Advanced Scientific Studies in France as a permanent professor.
1: Professor, let's talk a little bit about yourself, because you became interested in mathematics at the age of around 10 or 11.
2: Yeah, awesome.
1: Because at that time, your elder brother asked you a mathematical question.
2: Oh, it's a very small kind of personal memory, but it's really something, my memory of kind of first mathematical thinking. My brother asked me some elementary question. Find two numbers whose sum is 100 and whose difference is 10.
1: Uh-huh.
2: And I tried, and eventually...
1: But tell us a little bit more about how does that actually draw you to this
2: world
1: of mathematics?
2: I don't know. I just got this elementary question gave me first taste of mathematics. Yeah, it was really great.
1: Which part of this beautiful journey that you enjoy the most? It is in the process of proving something? It is the final moment when it really worked out?
2: No, proving is, in fact, I consider, there are situations when it's kind of, you roughly see how to prove, and to write it completely, you start to open and get more and more complications, but you kind of show that you can, they can overcome. There's nothing really serious, and here's AI will be a great tool. Yeah, just in other situations you are desperate, you have no idea how to prove. But it's a typical things which you think I have no idea how to prove. But now, in a sense, one can learn how to work with a subject for which you have no kind of guarantee by the proof that it's true. Mm-hmm. But you start to believe it, and it's kind of interaction with kind of interpretation from your belief to making new conjectures and kind of some consistent pictures. Mm-hmm. And one thinks kind of like there's some kind of like meta intuition. If you think that you make some picture and suddenly many things follows, it has a great predictive power. That's the main kind of goal, to find maybe right definition from which, right organization of thoughts from which have kind of powerful consequences, yeah.
1: For many of us, mathematics is just a subject, a very hard one.
2: Yeah.
1: But you have described that the mathematics is between art and science, and it is a beautiful subject. Yeah. So which aspect of the beauty of mathematics that fascinates you the most that you can share with us?
2: No, mathematics is really a lot of fun and a lot of things which you can do yourself. And yeah, in a sense, why people love mathematics? Because it's some objects which behave perfectly. So if you have a proof, then you're 100% sure that it will behave like it should. Yeah, yeah, yeah. So it's kind of like ideal world to which we didn't find in real life, but. In mathematics, one found kind of like many, many different worlds when things behave in some very nice, beautiful way, and then have parallels between one story and another story. So mathematics is like, I would say, it's like a lot of analogies, reflections. Yeah, it's kind of game of analogies, I would say. Mathematics has various different subjects like analysis, geometry, algebra, but then it's what is absolutely fascinating, and this kind of like completely different rules of game, completely different ways of thinking, and then you start to see that dialogues between different interaction between different areas, and it's absolutely fascinating. Yeah, I have to say, mathematics, which I love, it's hard to simplify things, to explain things which were complicated before. Uh-huh. You start to explain it from new viewpoint in simpler words. So this mathematics kind of like always simplifying itself.
1: And to you, all these are really interesting and beautiful facts.
2: Of course, there are things which are complicated. And there was a mathematician in 20th century who found a way. His name is Paul Ardèche, and he kind of discovered a way to produce many, many conjectures. He makes maybe thousands of conjectures. And people like, oh, the Ardèche problem, and we should... But they belong not in some context. They're kind of like... It's not clear what they say here. Almost all these conjectures, it's kind of like mechanically produced. And I told you this mathematics has this mechanical kind of aspect. Yeah, one can, in principle, produce things. It's like... There's also in music, there is some... Like Mozart wrote a little something... Like you put some dice, you just throw some dice, and you produce new waltz. And these conjectures are very complicated, and most of them say nothing to me, at least, yeah, I have to say.
1: Mm-hmm. Well, speaking of music, many years ago, about, I believe, over four decades ago, you started learning cello.
2: Yeah.
1: There was quite a time that you really enjoyed playing Baroque and Renaissance music with your friends. Yeah. What do you enjoy the most about playing cello? Or about listening to music?
2: No, of course, in music and mathematics, there is this kind of mixture of both kind of like mechanical aspects. If you write classic music, there are some rules which you should obey, and there is also beauty which you should find. Yeah, so maybe this is a common part, yeah.
0: Savitch has remained at the forefront of international mathematical exchange. Over the years, he has maintained close ties with China's mathematics community and has served as a visiting scholar at Chinese universities and research institutions.
1: And you've been to China many times. You told me six times in recent years.
2: Yeah.
1: What do you love the most about China?
2: It's very different from the West where I came from. Yeah. And I have deep respect to Chinese culture. And
1: which part of the culture, let's say, you feel most interesting about?
2: It's kind of very interesting how the society works and how kind of it's really amazing that how you know, society can organize something and make plans and make things work. Yeah, so it's something which I think I'm missing now in the West. Yeah, so long-term projects became less and less possible in the West. Yeah, but various reasons. Yeah, so it's.
1: Is there a particular change, let's say, in the city that you visited? I don't know, that impressed you the most?
2: No, Shanghai was a very impressive city. I want to visit it again. Yeah, just it's very short. Yeah, but
1: besides Shanghai, is there any other Chinese city that?
2: Seen much, I have to say, was mostly in Beijing, and actually, maybe I want to visit this region closer to the west.
1: Oh, the west part of the country. The plateau area. Let's
2: say. Plateau area.
1: Wow.
2: This is Silk Road.
1: Oh, right, the ancient Silk Road.
2: Yeah.
1: Why do you want to visit there?
2: No, see, because I'm from Russia, and I never been on the east of Ural Mountains in Russia, so I've seen only in very little of western part. And I've been there, and here's this places when east met east. Yeah, it's kind of interesting.
1: Is this also partially because of the influence of your father, who's professor studies in Korean? And I saw that that you once recalled that back then when you were. When you were a child, there's this bookcase that half of them are books in Korean and half of them are in Chinese.
2: No, some in Russian.
1: So maybe, did you kind of give you like an interest to know more about the Eastern
2: culture? Yeah. I have kind of romantic interest to this.
1: You've, in recent years, you've had the opportunities to work with, let's say, Chinese institutions, universities, academic institutions, etc. So, any of the developments in China's basic science research that you feel most notable?
2: Kind of my experience, it's a bit limited because I really know on kind of mostly Beijing in BIMS, but it's but I see how it's growing. It's really amazing, And also in Beijing, there are, of course, Tsinghua University, but also other universities, different universities are strong in their own fields, One of leading center now of mathematics, And also, when I was in Shanghai, also there are several institutes, several universities, and people told me if you go to interesting talks that you spent all your time going, yeah.

0: yes, it's here. Yeah, so it's really great.
1: So by engaging with Chinese professors, Chinese students, did you find anything interesting?
0: No, in fact, there was something which in China, students for my test have too much respect for their professors.
1: And you don't take

0: professors.
1: In my case, I was also had a chance to be intimidated by my professor, who was really very dominating figure.
2: The professor back in Bonn? Or?
1: In Moscow, was Gelfand, who was absolutely great mathematician, but he was kind of bigger than life person and grew on his seminar, and I kind of realized immediately that better really interact with him directly. For some intermediately, his student interact with me. I kept distance. Then when I was his student, we talked maybe like 10 times only. but then I became like an adult mathematician, and we became very good, have very good relation. Uh-huh. That, yeah, so it's, yeah, so it's kind of like early independence, yeah.
2: So later on, when you become a professor yourself, what kind of approach did you take to interact with your students? It is the intimidating one, or it is like a softer approach?
1: Yeah, no, I want to leave him liberty, but it's actually it's a very difficult question because some people need liberty, some people need
2: pressure.
1: It's case by case. It's no universal rule. Yeah.
2: What do you appreciate the most about the students' qualities?
1: No, better independence, I have to say. The really good student should find problem himself, yeah, in a sense, yeah. But.
2: And what advice would you give to young researchers, especially those who aspire to become a mathematician?
1: I don't want to give any general advice at all, yeah. It's
2: why is that?
1: No, because there are many different personalities and for one people is better one way, for another completely opposite. Yeah, so it's. I don't really want to give general advice. Everybody should decide what to do with his own life. I think it's there's no universal qualities whatsoever. Yeah, for mathematicians, even the best mathematician, I don't see anything in common. Yeah, I have to say. Yeah, it's there are people.
2: They have their uniqueness.
1: Yeah, uniqueness play kind of different role and do different things. Kind of. Daydreamers or really sportsmen, provers of stuff. That's very, very different.
2: And you define yourself as someone in the middle of a daydreamer, and also a practitioner, I guess.
1: More like daydreamer, but I want to do something which I work with things which are kind of concrete. Can check maybe on computer or whatever, so it's something which you can put hands on, so it's not very abstract stuff. Even if I do some abstract stuff, I know what for I'm doing.
2: Professor, it was such a great pleasure talking to you, and thank you so much for taking us to really explore the beauty of mathematics. Really appreciate it.
1: Thank you very much.
2: During the interview, Professor Konsevich reflected on the opportunities as well as challenges that artificial intelligence presents for mathematics and shared his vision on basic science and international scientific collaboration. He believes that China's strong commitment to basic science matters to the wider scientific community. As Professor Konsevich put it, mathematics is a lifelong journey, and scientific discovery is ultimately about asking new questions and exploring new possibilities. With that, we're going to wrap up this edition of Leaders Talk. I'm Zhou Yun, reporting from Beijing. Thank you for watching, and see you next time.

0: Beijing. This is Global Watch.
1: Hello and thanks so much for joining us on Global Watch. I'm Gong Shi.
2: I'm Kasturi Manikam. Our top stories this hour.
1: 12 people are killed and more than 300 injured in an attack on Riyadh's airport as Saudi Arabia and Yemen's Houthis continue to trade its strikes.
2: U.S. President Donald Trump calls for Ukraine to replace President Volodymyr Zelensky, urging Kyiv to stop strikes on Russian oil infrastructure.
1: China warns Japan's rising militarism threatens efforts to prevent the spread of nuclear weapons, plus regional peace and stability.
2: Panama declares a state of emergency to coordinate relief efforts and assist communities affected by Friday's powerful earthquake.
1: Saudi authorities say an attack targeting King Khalid International Airport in the capital, Riyadh, has killed 12 people and injured more than 300 others. It's the third attack this week on Riyadh's international airport. The Saudi Aviation Authority says 4 Saudi citizens and 8 foreign residents were killed. The injured are receiving treatment at several hospitals, with some in serious condition. Airport operations were temporarily suspended for damage and safety checks. A Saudi-led military coalition has vowed to respond to the attack. U.S. President Donald Trump says he will soon decide whether to join Saudi strikes against Yemen's Houthis. The Houthi group says it's ready for reciprocal measures with Saudi Arabia to refrain from hitting airports, seaports, and humanitarian facilities. Houthi-run Al Masira TV reported that Saudi Arabia launched a new wave of air and missile strikes across Houthi-held areas in Yemen, targeting Sana'a International Airport, areas near the strategic Bab al-Mandeb Strait, and several northern provinces.
2: Now let's speak to our reporter Iyab Al-Fandi in the Yemeni capital of Sana'a. Iyab, Houthis say they're ready for reciprocal restraint on airports and ports. How likely is this?
3: Such an arrangement is possible in principle, but the chances of reaching it are completed by the sharp escalation between the two sides. And Saudi said it's ready for several measures to keep airports, seaports, and other facilities serving humanitarian purposes outside the military confrontation. However, the group has also warned that further escalation could affect other Saudi airports, including those in Jeddah and Dammam. It has renewed its warning to airlines against flying through Saudi airspace. This reflects the growing tension between calls to protect civilian infrastructure and the threat of further military escalation. So the key question is whether both sides are prepared to move beyond statements and commit to mutual restraint that would require clear guarantees, direct communication, and a mechanism to monitor compliance. Without these steps, the risk of further disruption to air travel and humanitarian operations will remain. Back to you.
1: What is the situation on the ground like right now? How are ordinary Yemenis coping with this escalating conflict?
3: On the ground, people are worried about where this escalation could lead by their responding in different ways. In Sana'a, for example, when I covered the mass rally 2 days ago, I saw thousands of people actually expressing support for Nasrallah's leadership and its decisions. Some said they were prepared to make sacrifices and stand behind whatever steps the group takes. Some demonstrators were even calling for more strikes against Riyadh, saying they wanted Saudi Arabia to end the war and also a blockade and agree to peace. But what we're also noticing significantly here, that's only one part of the picture. Across Yemen, people are also dealing with the daily struggle to put food on the table in ties, a big example for who this renewed fighting and disruption to roads and supplies are adding to residents' concerns about access to basic necessities. The World Food Program says around 18.3 million people in Yemen face acute food insecurity. Families are cutting back on food, switching to cheaper products, and in some cases, buying on credit just to make ends meet. After years of conflict, many households have very little left to fall back on. People are doing what they can to get by, but their ability to absorb another shock is, I think, running out. If the fighting spreads and supply routes are disrupted further, getting food, fuel, and medical care will become just even more harder and harder. Back to you.
1: All right, Ihab Al-Fandi in Sana'a for us this hour. Ihab, thanks so much.
2: Let's discuss this further with Chang Chu Chu, Associate Professor from the School of International Relations and Public Affairs at Fudan University. Professor Chang, thank you for joining us on the show. Now, Yemen's Houthis have attacked a Saudi airport again, killing 12. How bad do you think this conflict can go?
4: Well, I think this is the situation is worrisome because actually this marks a severe escalation in the conflict. And we know that this is among the deadliest single cross-border strikes against civilian infrastructure in Saudi Arabia. And also it is worth noting that repeatedly hitting a primary international transport hub in the capital city actually directly challenges Saudi Arabia's air defenses. And also it shatters the relative period of de-escalation trend, which we saw during the previous years. So right now it means that negotiations will become very hard between the two sides. So in general, the recent actions indicate that the Houthis are actively expanding their theater of confrontation beyond maritime choke points into direct strikes on Gulf State heartlands. And this is very likely to trigger an even more intense cycle of violence.
1: Professor Zhang, these Houthi attacks on an airport in Saudi Arabia, in Riyadh, do you believe that they are retaliation for earlier Saudi strikes on the Houthis, or do the Houthis have a more long-term strategic purpose with these attacks?
4: Right. I think both are very important in the calculations of the Houthis because the Houthis are attempting to increase pressure on Saudi Arabia by attacking targets within the kingdom. And above all, Saudi Arabia's long-term economic strategy in recent years is the Vision 2030, and that actually highly relies on presenting the kingdom as a secure world-class hub for global aviation, tourism, and foreign investment. And right now, strikes that force airport shutdowns, divert flights, and trigger international travel warnings could undermine that narrative of stability. And right now, Saudi Arabia is very much concerned. And meanwhile, by hitting Saudi Arabia's aviation hubs, they also try to signal that coalition actions will carry the so-called reciprocal domestic costs, and also by demonstrating that they can penetrate the air defense systems. The Houthis also seek to pressure Riyadh to halt military operations, lift the remaining blockades, and also accept Houthi terms in broader political negotiations between the two sides.
2: Professor Chang, the Saudi-led coalition says it will respond to the Houthi attack. How do you think they will respond?
4: Right. So the coalition have already, provided very harsh discourse, and they are saying that there might be a firm response. So I think a firm coalition response will likely combine a

0: number of different measures. But for example, the coalition might intensify its campaigns. For example, the coalition will likely expand precision airstrikes, targeting the Houthi command centers, the drone assembly workshops, missile storage facilities, and also they might launch sites across Sana'a and coastal regions like Hodeidah. And also the coalition might target what it calls the dual-use infrastructure, just as Sana'a airport and logistics hubs have previously been targeted. Right now, the coalition might also hit, you know, airport links, fuel storage and communications nodes suspected of facilitating the Houthi missile and drone operations. Moreover, the coalition might also impose maritime inspections in the Red Sea and the Gulf of Aden because they believe that there is a sort of alliance between Iran and the Houthis, so they're trying to intercept the so-called Iranian weapons, shipments, components, and fuel, which it suspects will enter the Houthi-controlled territory.
1: Professor, what is the likelihood that the United States will join Saudi Arabia in retaliating against the Houthis, and in what capacity?
0: Well, I think, first of all, whether the Trump administration will, in the end, join strikes against Yemen's Houthis is highly unpredictable. And right now, we know that the midterm election is approaching, and right now, the United States' priority is about Iran. So it does not have the intention to bring itself in a second war. But let's say if there is a direct U.S. involvement, then that could trigger a large-scale war in Yemen, and it could cause serious spillover effects. Because we know if the U.S. military are formally joins offensive strikes inside Yemen alongside the Saudi forces, then the regional fallout would also be significant. This is because rather than, you know, backing down the Houthis according to what it did in the past, it might escalate vertically by intensifying attacks on the Red Sea commercial shipping, and also it might expand missile and drone strikes against the other regional states perceived as supporting the coalition. So a wider campaign involving the United States forces could even trigger immediate risk premiums in global oil markets, push insurance rates higher for the Red Sea and Gulf transit. And in the end, it might force international carriers to further reroute commercial flights across the Arabian Peninsula.
1: Professor, we always appreciate your time and your expertise. Thank you so much for joining us today.
2: Still to come on Global Watch. U.S. President Donald Trump calls for Ukraine to replace President Volodymyr Zelensky, urging Kyiv to stop strikes on Russian oil infrastructure.
1: And the Palestinian President Abbas postpones the presidential and legislative elections till next September, citing security and humanitarian concerns.

A vast land of 1.4 billion people. The world's second largest economy. Home to stories of the unexpected. The unimaginable. The breathtaking. Stories that touch the soul. 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China Travel. We present a China never seen before. 24/7 at your fingertips.

0: has criticized Ukraine's attacks, calling on the country to halt its strikes and replace its leader.
1: That's a war that should have never started, and I think it's time for Ukraine to get a new president.
0: Trump also blamed Ukrainian strikes on Russian oil refineries for driving up global prices. The latest attacks come after the officials from the US, Ukraine and Europe held talks in Miami on Friday aimed at developing a common proposal to end the war. Ukrainian President Volodymyr Zelensky has criticized the US-Russia diesel deal, calling it a weak decision. James Goodison reports from Washington.
2: Angry, shocked, resigned, exasperated, all of the feelings put across by Volodymyr Zelensky in that statement. He said gifts to Vladimir Putin will not bring peace or any benefit to the civilized world. He called it a weak decision. Very strong language from the Ukrainian president. I think there's been a lukewarm reception as well to this from US allies. The UK said it would continue to maintain pressure through sanctions. The EU said a ceasefire would bring down prices. But make no mistake, the president has done this for one reason only, and that is the price of diesel in the United States. It's hit a record $6.53 a gallon in recent weeks, and that's hitting farmers and truckers, and there's concern that those costs will be passed on to the average consumer ahead of a midterms where all polling indicates that it's not looking good for Donald Trump and the Republican Party. An important few caveats as well to this deal. Firstly, it's not clear how exactly it's going to be supplied there. It's not a route that has often been run. And also worth noting as well that in regards to the amounts that are being given over, 300,000 tonnes immediately, half a million in November and a further million later, well, that doesn't come close to the daily use of diesel in the United States, 3.7 million barrels per day. So it doesn't look like it's going to fix the immediate problems. But nevertheless, a decision by Donald Trump that has certainly rankled the Ukrainians and possibly puts long-term effects when it comes to peace deal in doubt.
3: The Russian government says it has partially lifted a ban on diesel exports with immediate effect after the deal between Moscow and Washington. It says it will allow 500,000 metric tons of diesel fuel to enter global markets. Our Dasha Chernyshova reports from Moscow.
4: Well, we've heard the Kremlin saying that Moscow welcomes the U.S. steps that are aimed at stabilizing the global energy market. And the Deputy Prime Minister Alexander Novak has immediately issued his statement saying that Moscow is now lifting the diesel export ban ahead of the planned time. That ban was in place for months, and we've seen the problems with the Russian gasoline market. We've seen lines of people at the petrol stations here domestically in Russia because of the disruptions made by Ukrainian drone attacks against the Russian oil refineries. Obviously, there have been many questions among the Russian population with regards to this move, and we are now hearing that the officials are going to make sure that the domestic market in Russia is well protected by this new move. And the Russian officials are also saying that just in October, Russia is going to supply 300,000 tons of diesel to the global market, and that number could actually reach 3 million tons of diesel per month in the coming months. So obviously Moscow says this is a good move, but at the same time we also understand that there are many questions with regard to the logistics and also to the Russian domestic market here. And the Ukrainian attacks that are still ongoing against the Russian energy sector. With regards to the conflict in Ukraine, that conversation between the presidents of Russia and the United States has also touched upon the possible solutions as well as the possibility of the trilateral talks. Something that the Russian president, according to the Russian officials, has played down. So for now, we understand that Moscow is not relying on the talks as a way to end this conflict.
0: An international studies expert has criticized U.S. President Donald Trump's call for Ukrainian President Volodymyr Zelensky to be replaced. He says the U.S.-Russia diesel deal will not help lower oil prices before the U.S. midterm elections.
5: First of all, it's up to the Ukrainian people to decide when they're going to have elections for their next president. It's really not for the American president to say. It's also, I think, it was also very predictable when I read that Zelensky said that this decision was taken out of weakness, not out of strength. It's not going to accomplish what he wants to accomplish, the kind of volumes that they're talking about. I mean, first of all, they're just notional right now. It's something that Putin said. I'm not sure that the Russians can respond very quickly. So it's really not going to accomplish what he wants to accomplish, which is reducing the prices at the pump in the near term, especially before the midterms.
3: Palestinian President Mahmoud Abbas has issued a presidential decree to postpone the presidential and legislative elections until September 11th next year. He calls for the two elections to be held simultaneously. The decree cited deteriorating security conditions in the West Bank. It claims restrictions on freedom of movement and Israel's continued withholding of Palestinian tax revenues are major challenges to election preparations. The Palestinian News and Information Agency says the continued humanitarian crisis and the incomplete withdrawal of Israeli forces from Gaza have also created obstacles for the elections.
0: Pro-Palestinian demonstrations have unfolded across Washington and a string of European countries against Israeli attacks on Gaza. Protesters demanded Israel halt genocide against Palestinians. They urged the governments to stop supplying Israel with arms and other forms of support. In London, thousands joined related rallies calling for sanctions on Israel under international law. In Athens, demonstrators stressed the entire international community must step up, arguing that no country should impose its will on another through brute force.
3: China warns the rising neo-militarism in Japan is threatening post-World War II order, the international non-proliferation regime, and regional peace and stability. Chinese Defense Ministry spokesperson Chen Xi says the current Japanese administration is using neighboring security threat as an excuse to expedite remilitarization. He also warned against Tokyo's growing appetite for nuclear weapons.
6: Japan, as a defeated country in World War II, must fulfill its obligations in eradicating militarism, destroying war-making power, and refraining from rearmament. However, the current Japanese administration is using neighboring security threat as an excuse to expedite remilitarization and even attempt to breach the three non-nuclear principles and progressively ease nuclear restrictions. By doing this, Japan is steering its security policy towards an offensive, expansive, and dangerous track. Japanese neo-militarism has become a mutant gray rhino running out of control, posing a serious threat to the post-war international order, the international non-proliferation regime, and regional peace and stability. This year marks the 80th anniversary of the commencement of the Tokyo trials, and the historical judgment is not over yet. The Japanese side must earnestly reflect on its war crimes, make a clean break with militarism, and cease its dangerous attempts of constitutional revision for military expansion and nuclear possession. Otherwise, it will only repeat the mistakes of the past with no future in sight.
0: Multiple Japanese civil groups have held a massive rally in Tokyo against the government's military expansion and demanded the maintenance of regional peace and public safety. As Japan's self-defense forces and the U.S. military are set to conduct a joint exercise from October 19th, civil group members also voiced their concerns about Japan's increasing military cooperation with the U.S., which they believe will further escalate regional tensions.
7: The Japanese government continues to promote the expansion of military facilities without regard for residents' livelihoods. I feel that the government is almost blindly suppressing the opposition voices of the people. The Japanese government has been ignoring the spirit of the Constitution. I participated in this rally to express that, compared to expanding the military, they should first consider how to ensure the livelihood of the people.
6: I do feel that this is very dangerous. It can even be said that Japan is being guided by the U.S. or has become a helper of the U.S. But I believe it is Japan that is creating an extremely dangerous situation. In recent years, there has been a public opinion trend in Japan that the security environment it faces is becoming more and more severe, and therefore it is necessary to strengthen its defense forces. But I don't think that's the case. It's precisely Japan itself that is creating this dangerous situation.
8: I have always hoped that Japan can stop producing missiles, especially after the government released the three security documents in December 2022. Japan has not only begun producing and deploying

0: deploying long-range missiles, but also double its military budget compared to before. Therefore, I believe that Japan's militarization is indeed constantly advancing.
1: China's Ministry of National Defense has criticized the latest speech by Taiwan's leader Lai Ching-te, accusing him of stubbornly clinging to Taiwan independence stance, distorting facts, provoking confrontation, and undermining peace and stability across the Taiwan Strait. The spokesperson says Lai Ching-te attempts to seek independence through military means and external support. Lai's actions once again expose his nature as a scourge to Taiwan and a disaster for peace. The spokesperson reiterates the only true status quo across the Taiwan Strait is that there is but one China in the world and that Taiwan is an inalienable part of China's territory. Taiwan independence and peace across the Taiwan Strait are incompatible. A national reunification across the Taiwan Strait is the right course and an irresistible trend of the times. The spokesperson expresses hope that Taiwan compatriots would see the extreme harm of the separatist agenda pursued by the Lai Ching-te authorities and work together to resolutely counter Taiwan independence separatist forces, oppose foreign interference, jointly defend a peaceful and tranquil homeland, and share the glory and benefits of national rejuvenation.
2: And still to come on the program. Panama declares a state of emergency to coordinate relief efforts and assist communities affected by Friday's powerful earthquake.
1: And at least four people are dead after Hurricane Isaias made landfall in the U.S. state of Florida.
3: Facing the unknown is always difficult. In a world in turmoil, it's easy to lose orientation. But when the storms come, we have to see the possibilities, reinvent, find new opportunities, discover a path forward. CGTN, see the difference.
1: China remains the biggest importer into the European Union, with bilateral trade reaching almost $850 billion last year. Despite some trade tensions, the desire for Chinese goods remains strong, with European ports expanding to handle rising demand. Alyosha Milenkovic reports from the port of Koper in Slovenia.
4: The port of Koper connects maritime trade routes with markets across Central and Eastern Europe, handling 23 million tons of cargo each year. Its location in southern Europe offers a shorter route for many shipments traveling between Asia and the European continent, something that it is vital for Chinese exporters.
5: We are, let's say, the best entry point for Central and Eastern Europe. The southern route is getting more and more popular, means that if you go to the south compared to the northern ports, like Bremerhaven, Antwerpen, and so on, you are saving 7 days.
4: In 2025, the port of Koper processed a record 1.27 million containers and more than 914,000 vehicles going to and from global markets.
6: Chinese cars are rolling into Europe through the port of Koper, and the pace is accelerating from 11,000 in 2024 to an expected 100,000 this year.
4: With the numbers expected to continue rising, vast new enclosures and storage terminals will take capacity up to around 62,000 vehicles. Port officials also hope to connect inbound and outbound routes, allowing ships bringing vehicles from Asia to carry European cars on their return journeys. Beijing says it is prepared to import more European products and is promoting access through its Export to China program and international import expos.
7: You know, we still didn't really sit down and think about it. What are those things that we can offer to China? And there are many, because the deficit between import and export is definitely not where the good partners should stand on.
4: Koper's expansion demonstrates the potential for greater trade. But deeper cooperation will also depend on European companies gaining a stronger foothold.

0: in China's market. Aljoša Milenković, CGTN, Koper.
1: Panama has declared a state of emergency after a magnitude 7.6 earthquake and a set of aftershocks hit on Friday. 27 people are injured and hundreds of buildings have been damaged. Local authorities are continuing to assess the damage and coordinate emergency response efforts. Michelle Bige has more from Panama City.
2: Yes, we arrived in Panama City just hours ago, and the epicenter of this earthquake is about 200 kilometers from here. So we're going to be traveling there to bring you the latest. Basically, what we know here is that we're at the Omar Park. It's a public space where a lot of people had brought donations. The government and people here are trying to coordinate an emergency response, bring any aid that people need. Right now, what we know is 426 damaged homes. Authorities are assessing each one to understand the damage that has been done. It's affected an estimated 2,130 people, and they're also reporting damages to 419 schools. In fact, when we got here, we heard the Minister of Education speaking, saying that they are suspending schools on Monday and are going to continue to assess damages and see where they can start reopening again. Again, the hardest hit areas are in central Panama, particularly Herrera, Los Santos, Veraguas, and Coclé. These are areas that are about 2 to 4 hours away from Panama City. But we are definitely seeing a lot of people who have obviously been affected because they're not really used to earthquakes here in Panama.
3: It was very strong. When I got here, after the earthquake that hit our house, I found all of this. We slept in the park. We spent the whole night in the park.
2: There has been bridges that have been affected, but then also airline. We need to understand that the airport here in Panama City is a major hub in Latin America that receives a lot of air traffic. And in fact, our plane, which is only an hour and 20-minute plane ride from Bogota, the capital of Colombia, that was delayed. And this is due to aftershocks that have been felt, more than 100 aftershocks after the initial earthquake on Friday. And many times the airport has to suspend the air traffic control. So basically what we had to do was fly over Panama City for a couple of minutes until they gave us the landing permission.
4: At least four people have been killed after Hurricane Isaias hit the southeast coast of the United States. More than 700,000 residents in Florida, Alabama, Georgia, and Mississippi remain without power. The storm has weakened to a post-tropical cyclone. Nitza Soledad Perez reports from Florida.
5: Hurricane Isaias made landfall as a Category 2 storm near Destin, Florida at 8:30 p.m. on Friday. The wind gusts reached almost 175 kilometers per hour. At one point, it reached the category of major hurricane. At this time, it has weakened.
6: We're really seeing a lot of downed trees throughout Escambia County and Pensacola right now, downed power lines, a lot of trees on houses. Our first responders have had to perform some rescue operations.
5: Hundreds of thousands of people in Florida, Alabama, and Georgia remain without power as emergency teams assess and clear the damage.
7: I feel fine, you know, and I am just walking the beach. You know, my house is fine, just a little bit of debris, no trees down or anything like that. So I'm just very thankful that it just, you know, there was not too much damage, but I'm okay.
8: We don't have power, don't have internet, but the power didn't go out till about 9. We do have water, which was going to be a big concern. We didn't have any water intrusion, no storm surge, just trees down, limbs down, things like that.
5: Florida Governor Ron DeSantis said state roads and bridges came through largely intact.
9: As of this morning, all state-owned bridges are safe and have been reopened for travel. Crews finished inspecting all the coastal bridges by 0600 this morning. Also by 0600, 40 cut-and-toss teams had cleared Interstate 10, and crews cleared and reopened U.S. 98.
5: Isaias moved out of the Florida panhandle very quickly, but the full extent of the damage is still being assessed. And for hundreds of thousands of people, the wait for power goes on. Nitza Soledad Perez, CGTN, the Florida panhandle.
1: With haze blanketing much of Malaysia and air quality consistently unhealthy due to fires in neighbouring Indonesia, authorities in Kuala Lumpur have shut schools. Meteorologists say Malaysians should brace for the problem persisting or reoccurring for months to come. Ryan Meltzer reports from Kuala Lumpur.
10: It's a problem that has recurred for decades now, though this is the worst episode since 2019. The cause, slash-and-burn land-clearing practices in forest and peatland on the Indonesian island of Sumatra, as well as Borneo, with the smoke blowing across to Malaysia. For more than two decades, the Association of Southeast Asian Nations, ASEAN, has had an agreement on transboundary haze that aims to prevent or tackle the root causes, but with little impact. So Malaysians continue to suffer bouts like the current one, which has led the government to advise people to stop strenuous outdoor activities and to the closing of schools across the greater Kuala Lumpur area Friday. Normally, the government only orders schools to close when the air quality remains at the very unhealthy level. But in this case, the country's king said the prolonged unhealthy air should be sufficient, given that few schools have air conditioning, and the Ministry of Education acted on his advice. It's not as if Indonesia wasn't forewarned. Meteorologists have been predicting that this year's Super El Niño event would bring prolonged hotter and drier conditions and elevated fire risk. They also warn that these conditions will persist until early next year. Clearly, there's a lot of frustration here that Indonesia hasn't done more to stamp out these slash-and-burn land-clearing practices after all these years, or to combat the fires once they start, and that Malaysians continue to have to pay such a high price for their neighbours' inaction. Ryan Meltzer, CGTN, Kuala Lumpur.
4: A thick haze has engulfed Singapore, caused by forest and land fires in Indonesia. The smog has dimmed Singapore's iconic skyline and disrupted outdoor activities, affecting sightseeing plans for tourists.
11: You can clearly see that the visibility is really low, and this is affecting, you know, for us as tourists, we of course want a picture, you know, with a full view of the city skyline. But more than that, it's just, again, what is going to happen to your body after being exposed to this, right? Mm-hmm. Didn't expect it to be like that. I do not have a habit of wearing a face mask, but I see that there are people wearing a face mask, so I probably should consider.
4: Data from Singapore's National Environment Agency shows air quality has been nearing very unhealthy levels. The agency warns pollution levels are expected to further deteriorate in the coming days as smoke plumes continue to drift in from Indonesia. Singapore's interagency haze task force has prepared a series of response measures. The government says it is communicating with Indonesia and stands ready to offer assistance to curb the ongoing haze crisis. And coming up next on Global Watch, we check out how Beijing's sunny twin area has become a magnet for young people, global brands, and international visitors.

Change is happening in every corner. Tech. Green. Inclusion. Creating a new city. Every detail designed for people. 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

0: Beijing's Sanlitun area is a magnet for young people, global brands and international visitors. How is this iconic commercial hub evolving into a place where business, community and culture can thrive side by side? Well, CGTN follows Sun Shu Kwang, the head of Sanlitun sub-district, to find out more.
1: 这里呢就是三里屯最繁华的区域太古里商圈这个地方叫做时尚潮流的风向标手电的收割机

0: people in Beijing and beyond, San Lituan has been a place to see and be seen. Today, this iconic neighborhood is looking beyond fashion and retail, bringing together commerce, community, culture, and global youth exchange. That transformation is already visible in the streets.
1: Since 2022, we have upgraded San Lituan Road with the vision of creating an international-style boulevard. A dedicated pedestrian system now gives people more space to slow down, sit, and stay, making the streets part of the experience, rather than simply a way to get from one place to another.
0: And the spirit of renewal is also taking shape in the neighborhood's landmarks and public spaces.
1: We call it the gift box, a new landmark in San Lituan. Designed like a giant present, it captures the spirit of a neighborhood that is always changing. Today, it features trendy collectibles and Sally, the digital avatar of San Lituan's international volunteer team. And the idea is simple. Every time you come back, there's something new to discover.
0: With embassies and international communities nearby, San Lituan also has a distinctly global character. And a new space is bringing young international talent together.
1: With more than 30,000 people working here and around 70,000 daily visitors from around the world, San Lituan is naturally a place for international exchange. Since this international youth exchange space was established, it has hosted around 120 events a year, creating opportunities for international talent to connect, exchange ideas, and collaborate.
0: And in the same building, another space is opening a window onto China's traditional culture.
1: As an international window for cultural exchange, San Lituan has a role to play in promoting traditional Chinese culture. Last year, we opened a new space showcasing China's intangible cultural heritage. It brings together international visitors and embassy communities, giving them opportunities to experience traditional craftsmanship firsthand. It is becoming a platform for sharing China's cultural stories with the world.
0: For Sun, all these efforts point to one bigger idea, making San Lituan a place where people can pursue their own possibilities.
1: San Lituan may cover just 2.9 square kilometers, but the energy and possibilities it carries are limitless. It is a place where people can plant the seeds of their dreams, nurture them with their own ideas and hard work, and turn those dreams into tangible goals.
0: So next time you're in Beijing, look beyond the Forbidden City and the Great Wall. Make time for San Lituan and experience a different side of the city. Young, vibrant, and ever-evolving. Shen Li, CGTN, Beijing.

0: This year marks the 90th anniversary of the victory of the Red Army's Long March, an epic military trek that contributed to the founding of New China. In 1935, as the Red Army advanced north, crossing the Dadu River in southwest China became a matter of survival. Under enemy fire, an assault team braved the turbulent waters to secure the crossing. Our Yang Jinghao revisits this pivotal moment in history and meets the descendants of those who helped make it possible.
1: The Dadu River winds through the steep mountains of southwest China's Sichuan province. Its swift currents and rock banks have long made it a formidable natural barrier.
2: In May 1935, the Red Army reached the Dadu River, with enemy forces guarding the opposite bank. For the soldiers, crossing this river was not simply about getting from one side to the other. It was a matter of survival and a crucial step in their journey north.
1: At the time, the Red Army was under relentless pursuit by a much larger Kuomintang force. Sun Jixian, a battalion commander in the 1st Red Army Corps, was tasked with organizing and leading an assault team across the river to secure the opposite bank. Decades later, his son, Sun Dongying, still recalls the stories his father shared about the perilous crossing at Anshunchang.
3: The river was about 300 meters wide, with a current flowing at around 4 meters per second. At its deepest points, it was more than 10 meters deep. The river was full of rapids and whirlpools, with rocks and submerged reefs beneath the surface.
1: Impressed by the Red Army's discipline and the way its soldiers treated local people, several boatmen stepped forward to help. Shuai Shigao was one of them.
4: My grandfather knew he might not come back alive. He said that when he saw soldiers as young as 15 or 16, thin and dressed in worn-out clothes just like the local people, he thought, if those young soldiers weren't afraid to die, how could he, 21, back down?
1: On the morning of May the 25th, the assault team began its crossing. It was more challenging than they had expected. On top of the dangers posed by the river, they also came under heavy enemy fire.
3: Halfway across the river, one of the Red Army soldiers was shot in the arm. A bullet also punched a hole in the boat, and water began rushing in. For a moment, the boatman froze. He had never been through combat before, and he panicked. My father shouted at him, "Quick! Plug the hole! Keep rowing!"
1: As the boat pressed on, it came dangerously close to a submerged rock.
4: My grandfather said he didn't have time to think. He jumped onto the rock and used his hands and shoulder to push the boat free. If the boat capsized, the crossing would fail. By then, bullets were flying all around them.
1: With artillery support from the riverbank, the assault team crossed the river and opened a way forward for the Red Army. In the following days, 77 local boatmen helped ferry more than 7,000 soldiers across the river.
3: My father said that while this might not have been the fiercest battle, it was certainly one of the most perilous. If the Red Army had failed to cross the Dadu River, the entire force might have been lost here.
1: In his book Red Star Over China, American journalist Edgar Snow described the crossing of the Dadu River as the most critical single incident of the Long March.
2: The battles are long over, but the courage to move forward, even when the way ahead seems impossible, lives on, inspiring generations to face their own challenges. Yang Jinghao, CGTN, Shimian County, Sichuan Province.
5: Beyond the Red Army's legendary crossing of the Dadu River, Shimian County was also known for its asbestos production. But as mineral resources dwindled, the local government began revitalizing these aging factories to meet modern needs. Wu Bin reports.
6: This place is famous for its springs, barbecue, and wild pandas. But one mineral treasure is also hidden in the city's name. Shimian, which translates to asbestos, is the only county in China named after mineral. Asbestos mines here once accounted for 60% of the country's total output, making a monumental contribution to China's early industrialization. But resources are finite. As the mine gradually depleted, Shimian faced a new challenge: how to reinvent itself.
2: With the decline of the asbestos industry, the old factory buildings are gradually abandoned, like this one that was once the dormitory of the factory. Now it was turned into a beautiful hotel, welcoming tourists from around the country.
7: The most obvious thing is the wall behind us. It is completely intact from that period. Actually, not much has been changed. This area here is our cafe, and the only modification was adding glass on the roof.
6: Photos, machines, and brick walls. Many of the old memories are preserved in the coffee shop.

0: But the hotel rooms have changed a lot.
1: 我们前面这一栋楼看到的，它就是有一个24个房间，就完完全全它就被是一个框架在的，就以前的地基墙面都是就。
2: The original foundation and walls have been preserved. To ensure guests can stay comfortably, we made some renovations and added more modern interior designs.
1: 更多现代化和现代的一些设计感进去。
0: Now the hotel has 57 rooms, with occupancy holding around 60%. Right next to the hotel is a huge gate that says Sichuan Provincial Asbestos Mine at the top. It's a replica of the old factory gate,now serving as the entrance to the culture block, and featuring memories of the mine's golden era.
3: In the
4: 1950s, the local government decided to establish Ximian County and went all out to mine asbestos. In a later stage of its development, there were over 17,000 miners. Our cultural district was reconstructed around the former office building of the number 3 mining area, along with some of its former residential areas.
0: Inside the exhibition hall, photos, miners' clothes, and the largest single asbestos sample from the mine are preserved for visitors and study tour programs. Outside the exhibition hall, statues, machines, and replicas of the mine shaft pass down the mine spirit. Now, the culture block welcomes around 45,000 visitors each year. We'll be CGTN, Shimian, Sichuan Province.
5: And now a quick recap of the top stories this hour. 12 people are killed and more than 300 injured in an attack on Riyadh's airport as Saudi Arabia and Yemen's Houthis continue to trade strikes.
6: U.S. President Donald Trump calls for Ukraine to replace President Volodymyr Zelensky, urging Kyiv to stop strikes on Russian oil infrastructure.
5: China warns Japan's rising militarism threatens efforts to prevent the spread of nuclear weapons, plus regional peace and stability.
6: Panama declares a state of emergency to coordinate relief efforts and assist communities affected by Friday's powerful earthquake.The 2026 China University's Aircraft Design Competition is underway in Sukhong, southwest China Sichuan Province. This fifth edition has attracted more than 6,000 students and teachers representing over 200 universities. Across 12 events, the young competitors are testing their aircraft on the ground and in the sky.
7: Engines roll over Zigong as aircraft climb, dive, and roll through the opening display. Down on the airfield, student teams are busy with their own machines. For them, the stakes are different. The aircraft they have designed and built must complete specific tasks in competition. In the logistics drone event, teams must carry cargo aboard their aircraft and release it over a designated target.Accuracy matters after the load leaves the plane.
8: Last year, few of us were familiar with the event. It was only in its second year. We used round parachutes, which were hard to control, so we basically learned by trial and error. This year, we switched to glider parachutes, something few teams had tried. With almost no reference cases in China, we built everything from scratch.
7: For university coaches, the value goes well beyond the final score.
9: This competition is a huge help to undergraduates. At a specialized university like Beihang, full-scale engineering practice is mostly found at the graduate level. The school does have the Fengru Cup, where students build things, but it runs on a shorter cycle. This competition gives undergraduates a chance to apply what they learn to real aircraft.
7: But the flight line does not always reward careful preparation.In a separate short takeoff and landing event, Xiao Zifang's team put their design to the test. But the result fell short of expectations. They immediately started looking into what went wrong.
10: We think that it consists of a lot of factors, yeah, and we are ruling them out, like for this afternoon and for the next preparing days.

0: And it's quite natural for us to fail. But the important thing is that we learn from our failure and we correct them one by one.
1: The competition also challenges students to think about what these aircraft could do beyond the airfield.
2: Our events are designed around practical needs.

0: far more chances to engage with aviation, and knowledge is easy to get online or even through AI. Aviation is getting closer to them than ever, but turning that knowledge into real aircraft still takes a long road. It's these hands-on experiences that turn interest into ability, bringing a new generation closer to aviation.
1: More young people are gaining hands-on experience with the aircraft before they graduate. As that experience spreads across universities, it could help build a broader base of young talent for China's aviation industry.
2: And before we go, let's head to northwestern China's Xinjiang. Thousands of migratory birds are making a spectacular autumn stopover at a lake that's thriving thanks to ongoing conservation efforts. I'm Zhong Shi in Beijing.
3: I'm Kasturi Manikam. Thanks for watching.

0: automatic death sentence. In recent years, there's been a shift in focus. Now the question is, how do you make the healing process more holistic and integrative? I'm Mike Walter. Let's take it full frame.
1: A new era in the treatment and study of cancer.
2: It is a growing field, what we call integrative medicine or integrative oncology, where you're really trying to bring together Western medicine and more kind of traditional healing practices like those from Eastern medicine, traditional Chinese medicine.
3: That's another thing that I think speaks to the importance of a field like implementation science, to think about, can we make interventions more accessible, lower cost, easier for healthcare systems?
1: Innovative approaches to treatments and support.
4: The female radiologist said, you do have cancer. She's like, I'm so sorry. Honestly, just absolutely devastated, because you hear the word cancer and you think, I'm going to die.
1: Incorporating prevention and follow-up therapies.
2: Not only do we do world-class, cutting-edge technology and the latest clinical trials, but we bring that in a balance together with the whole person. How do we support that person from mind, body, spirit, their family?
3: Many cancer survivors do benefit from additional psychosocial supports beyond the time of their treatment to better integrate and sometimes adjust to what they call the new normal.
1: The future of cancer care. Next.

Years ago, a cancer diagnosis meant the worst. Now, treatments are so advanced that we no longer think of cancer as an

0: It's a growing trend. Doctors are turning to integrative treatments for cancer. A recent study shows that 70% of oncology professionals around the world are embracing this marriage of traditional Western medicine with evidence-based lifestyle treatments such as yoga, meditation, and acupuncture. I recently traveled to one of the largest cancer research and treatment facilities in the United States to learn more about this approach. Here's my conversation with Dr. Richard Lee about the success he's seeing with his patients at City of Hope.
1: Dr. Lee.
2: Hi, Mike. Pleasure to meet you. Welcome.
0: I met Dr. Richard Lee at the City of Hope Lennar Cancer Center in Orange County, California. I think when I was young, somebody said, you're diagnosed with cancer. It seemed like a death sentence.
1: Mm.
0: And we've seen that change over time. Where is cancer now? And I know that that's a really kind of a dumb question, because you're talking about colon cancer, but there's pancreatic cancer. There's all different kinds of cancer. Mm-hmm. And some cancers can be devastating. Some can be managed, right? Where is cancer today versus where you were when you were a kid? And where do you see it going, mm-hmm. treating cancer? Mm-hmm.
2: Well, if you think about the field overall in, let's say, the past 50-plus years, where in the 1960s and 70s, maybe the cure rate was in the 30% range, now the American Cancer Society reports that up to 60, almost 70% of patients are curable. So you can see there's been a tremendous amount of progress made over the past 5-plus decades in terms of cancer treatment, our ability to cure people who we thought were incurable at some point. Or in some instances, if they're not curable, we can make it a chronic disease where they're living with years with the diagnosis, but under control, able to get back to work and do things with their family. So I think this is a very fast accelerating field, where things like immunotherapy, personalized genomic approaches, really targeting specific proteins or mutations within the cancer itself to make it much more effective is really, you know, transforming how we look at it. And so I think, you know, our goal here at City Hope and together with the Churn Center is to continue that transformation in healthcare, transformation in cancer care, and make that hope into a reality so that patients don't have to fear it like they used to.
0: Richard Lee is the medical director of the Churn Family Center of Integrative Oncology within City of Hope. Before that, he served at the Seidman Cancer Center in Cleveland, Ohio.
3: I guess when you talk to doctors, a lot of times they think about DNA, and in your DNA, there's a lot of doctoring, right? I mean, it's like a family of it. Talk to me about your upbringing, and I mean, you're like third generation, right?
2: Yes, yes, that is right. So my grandfather was a physician who was self-taught, actually, and my father was also a physician. And so for us, in some ways, we joke in our family, it's in our DNA. And you have the MD code in the name. I think for myself and my siblings, I have an older brother and sister. We all went into medicine in large part because of my father, who was a great role model. And we saw how wonderful it is to be a physician and take care of patients. And we grew up in a small farming town outside of Chicago, about 6,000 people. And so in a small town like that, everyone knows everyone else. And not only was my father a great role model, he was very passionate and dedicated in what he loved to do, but I kept hearing from my friends, our neighbors, the community, about what impact a physician has within a small community. And so I think that really left a lasting impression for us in terms of careers, and that's why all of us went into medicine.
3: You blend East and West when it comes to medicine, and there aren't a lot of people that do that. Or maybe it's becoming more common now, but back in the day, it was like, nope, this is the silo, we're over here, you're over there. So talk to me about your interest in and how it flourished and how you were able to come together to blend both.
2: Mm-hmm. Yeah, so it is a growing field, what we call integrative medicine or integrative oncology, where you're really trying to bring together two sides of Western medicine and more kind of traditional healing practices like those from Eastern medicine, traditional Chinese medicine. So I would say my childhood, my grandmother used to live with us. And some of my early memories would be her boiling herbs in the house, which of course made a very interesting smell. So what is grandmother cooking today? And so she would, we would go to Chicago, go to the Chinatown. She would see a traditional Chinese medicine physician and bring back the herbs. And so that was kind of my first experience that there was something else different out there. In fact, my father had spent a year in a Chinese, traditional Chinese medicine medical school. So he had a little bit of that as well. In his office, he would have an acupuncture doll there. And he had these acupuncture needles. So I always was curious about, what is this other thing that grandma uses? My father has these acupuncture dolls. So that was always there in curiosity. And then during my training, I had opportunity to take a break between my residency and my fellowship. And I thought about what to do. And I always had this curiosity about what was happening in Asia. And so I decided to apply for a Fulbright scholarship, which I was fortunate to receive, and allowed me to go to Asia to focus on learning traditional Chinese medicine with a focus on acupuncture. And so that experience really broadened my horizons of what else was out there and what other healing practices existed. And through that experience really made me think about, okay, can I bring these concepts and ideas together into modern cancer care?
3: Cancer treatment is becoming more personalized. By studying the unique biology of each tumor, doctors can better understand the disease and choose therapies tailored to the individual patient.
4: It's interesting, I go to China, they seem to embrace change. Here in the United States, we seem to be resistant to change. So was this a hard sell for you when you came back and like, hey, let's put these two together? Were people looking at you like, what are you talking about? Or was there an acceptance?
2: Yes. So this is now, I'm just thinking back probably about 20 years ago, thinking about this idea to go to Asia. And I would say there was a lot of resistance, even the idea you would spend a year abroad learning something else other than modern medicine. I mean, even within my own family, I can tell you there is a lot of questions. Is this a good idea? You know, and some of my mentors were wondering what this is about. And so when I returned, I wasn't planning on it to really be a career focus. It would be something I would do and learn, but not necessarily make it part of who I am today. But it was such a profound experience that I thought, okay, I really need to bring this back with me and pursue it further. And so starting in my training as a fellow in hematology oncology, cancer fellowship, my mentors, a couple mentors thought, okay, this is really interesting. Let me support you. Let's investigate this. Let's look at this in a more in-depth way. And I think my mentors really stressed the importance of making sure that it was evidence-based, based on really focus on the science to bring it forward. And I think that was critical to helping me bring the two sides together.
4: You go away and you spend time in China and you learn and you come back. Who's the doctor that leaves and goes to China, and who's the doctor that returns from China? I mean, how did it change you?
2: So really fundamentally changed how I thought about exploring kind of what you might call out-of-the-box approaches. And for me, I think they talk in literary

0: theory, you know, the suspension of disbelief, where so I went to Asia, kind of putting away all the things I had learned for the past decade in medical school or residency. I thought, okay, I'm going to just dive in. I pretended I was a student again and, donned the student white coat and went to class. And that really helped me dive into this area of traditional Chinese medicine, the theory, the practice. And what was unique about where I trained, I mostly trained at China Medical University, which is a unique university in that physicians there earn a Western medical degree and an Eastern medical degree. So they actually do both. And so where I trained and learned acupuncture, all of my teachers knew both sides very well, and they could bring both sides together. So that was really just being there, seeing it happen in practice, kind of was like a light bulb for me that, you can do this. And there are places like this in Asia and in China that are doing it as just part of normal healthcare.
1: Immunotherapy is changing the way many cancers are treated. These therapies help the body's own immune system recognize the attack cancer cells, offering new options for some patients.
2: So talk to me about those early days, integrating. How did you start to thread it through? And what was it like early on? And not just from a standpoint of you or your colleagues, the patients, what it meant for them.
0: So in my training, I had come across patients who were interested in these areas. Sometimes we called it alternative. Sometimes we call it complementary. We like to use the term more integrative when it's evidence-based. And so I saw sprinkling of this in my training time. And it really captured kind of left this question in my mind about what was going on, what were patients wanting to pursue. And I think for patients, there is this, growing interest that modern medicine may not have all the answers. And are there other things we should be really thinking about? And so through that patient interaction, as I would talk to patients and they had more questions and learning about it, trying to start some research, it really helped me gather a better understanding that there's a real gap and that this gap needed to be filled with really strong scientific valid information that patients could use to help in their own care. And so at that time, 20 years ago, there were very few places that were really kind of going into this area, but some major cancer centers were starting to do that, such as Memorial Sloan Kettering and MD Anderson. And so I was able to go to conferences, learn from my colleagues, and learn more about the field that was really starting at that time.
1: Targeted therapies are designed to attack specific changes that drive cancer growth. This approach can help doctors focus on treatment of cancer cells while limiting damage to healthy tissue.
2: Isn't there a certain pressure, though? Transformative is such a big word that here you are in charge of something transformative, which it is. Is there a certain pressure that comes with it?
0: Yes, definitely a gift, a $100 million gift is transformative, and it does come with certain expectations, absolutely. I would say that I felt really prepared. My career at that point through going at great institutions, building programs, I felt I was ready for an endeavor of this size and scope. And really, I knew I would have the right support from leadership here, in part because it's really our ethos about the whole person care. I knew that they had the right culture and mentality to do something on this scale.
2: So I'm a patient and I come to you and I've got cancer. And I say I can go anywhere, but I'm here. How's my experience going to be different? So how would you answer?
0: I would say your experience will be different in large part because of our culture. We've been established for over 100 years. Initially started as Two Tents as a charity hospital focused on tuberculosis. And then we transitioned into cancer care and diabetes. And what's really core to that, more than any other place I've been at, is the focus on the patient and the family, really thinking about the whole person. One of our credos is there's no profit in curing the body. In the process, you destroy the soul. And we really take that to heart in terms of how we deliver that care. It's really, not only do we do world-class, cutting-edge technology and the latest clinical trials, but we bring that in a balance together with the whole person. How do we support that person from mind, body, spirit, their family? How do we meet them where they are, their culture, their community? We try to bring that all together. The Chern Family Center for Integrative Oncology is a shining example of how we really execute on our mission to transform healthcare and bring in those holistic practices, really those traditional elements from traditional Chinese medicine or Eastern practices into modern cancer care today.
3: About stress management and helping with those areas.
1: Advances in genetic testing are giving doctors a closer look at what makes each cancer different. This information can help guide treatment decisions and identify therapies that may work best for a particular patient.
2: It's interesting because your job is about hope. And then you walk by this on the way into work. How does this motivate you and give you inspiration seeing these messages?
0: Oh, absolutely. Especially the patient messages are really driving us and kind of grounding us in the work that we do and how important it is to every single patient and family there is and what we need to achieve to really make cure a reality for our patients.
2: It's all about this, isn't it?
0: Hope. Yes. Oh, absolutely. Yeah. Patients come with so many hopes and what they want to achieve, and we're here to help that, you know, make it into reality for them.
1: From innovative drugs and immunotherapy to advanced imaging and precision medicine, cancer care is rapidly evolving. These advances give patients more treatment options and help improve outcomes.
2: It seems like here in the U.S., the answer is always a prescription pad. I mean, I know that's kind of a blanket statement and probably unfair, but I think when we think of Western medicine, we think that way. You know, the doctor is going to come in, they're going to prescribe something, I'm going to take a pill, I'm going to get better. Whereas the approach obviously changes when you have the kind of thought process that you have now. So what are some of the things that people might be surprised watching this? Stories you can tell about how this integrative approach has really changed the life, the journey for a cancer patient.
0: Yeah, so when I meet with my patients, so I'm a GI medical oncologist, so I treat cancers of the gastrointestinal tract, colon cancer, pancreas, stomach. And when I'm meeting with patients, I'm talking to them about the latest treatments that they can pursue to help try to cure them. And at the same time, I'll talk to them about the importance of nutrition, importance of exercise, taking care of yourself, sleep, stress management. And so patients might say, you know, I'm not sleeping well at night. And so instead of writing a prescription for a sleep aid, I might write them a prescription to attend our yoga class or a meditation class and say, instead of taking a pill at night, I want you to meditate for 10, 15 minutes before bedtime. Maybe try some lavender aromatherapy, something natural that they can utilize that will help them relax and sleep better. And so patients are sometimes a little surprised to hear that their physician's prescribing these types of modalities. But really, we want to provide patients all the options that have a good evidence base and that can be helpful. And many patients are very open to it.
2: Let's talk about the past and connect it with the future. So much of your story starts, of course, in the Midwest, but then pivots in Asia. Do you ever think about maybe going back to China and would that be a goal at some point? And where do you see the future of this?
0: Mm-hmm. Absolutely. We continue. I have many contacts in Asia and China, and we made a trip actually last year where we visited China and Korea, Japan, and we want to continue to learn from our colleagues there in terms of what they're doing, how they're bringing the two sides together. So that's something where we envision ourselves creating partnerships in Asia and, you know, educational exchanges and trainees and research. And for City of Hope, we are really looking to expand what we do and meet patients where they are. I think our integrative oncology program is probably the first in national program in integrative oncology with, you know, sites in Chicago, Atlanta, Phoenix, in addition to Southern California. And more recently, we're expanding into Asia as well, creating partnerships. So we have one of our first inpatient representative offices in Shenzhen and Guangzhou with United Family Healthcare to really facilitate patients who want to have that whole person care with combined with the latest and modern technology. And so we're going to be allowing them access to our services. And so we want to expand not only nationally or internationally and allow patients to access all the great services that we have.
2: Okay, and one final question, the Thai.
0: Oh, yes.
2: The panda.
0: Panda. So the Chern family, which helped us establish the Chern Family Center for Integrative Oncology, they established a Panda Express, which many of us are aware of as an international firm. So the panda holds a special dear place in our hearts as we grow this integrative oncology program. And so we're always looking for ways to support Panda.

0: Love it. Thank you so much, Dr. Lee.
1: Thank you, Mike. Appreciate it.
2: Coming up.
3: The female radiologist said, you know, you do have cancer. She's like, I'm so sorry. Honestly, just absolutely devastated, because you hear the word cancer and you think, I'm going to die.

0: Each day, there are millions of stories. Each one can open new perspectives, new possibilities. Wherever you look, we are there. To see, discover, explore. We put the pieces together to find what really matters to you. All around the world, all around the clock. Our reporters are at home across the globe. From our headquarters in Beijing and production centers in Washington, Nairobi, and London. 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See the difference.
1: If you're looking for a grueling test of endurance, there is no bigger challenge than the Great Wall of China Marathon. It's one of the world's most demanding races. More than 1,400 runners from over 50 countries tackled the 5,000 stone steps and steep inclines. Kristy Dolovich had one goal: cross the finish line of the half marathon exactly 1 year after beating cancer.

0: This trip means so much to me because when you go through something like breast cancer and have multiple surgeries, it's really hard on your body and your mind and your heart and your spirit. And it's been amazing to have this beautiful thing to look forward to.
1: 4, 3, 2.

coming to China and just fulfilling the dream to not just be here, but to make it through cancer and to have this kind of beacon of light to run towards. I'm very proud of myself and very just excited to get this big prize to be here and have this experience.

0: here like that.
1: My name is Christy Devlin-Delovich. I am a mother of three beautiful boys.
2: You look nice, Maddox.
1: I have been married to my husband for 23 years, Ross.
2: So we're going to get some light in our backyard with Steve.
1: And most recently, I am a breast cancer survivor.
3: Can you tell them how much you love baseball?
1: My youngest is obsessed with baseball and started collecting baseball cards recently. Joy for me is connection. It's really that simple.
4: You make the graces too.
5: Yeah, I have them.
4: Yeah, that too.
5: Thank you. Thank you so much.
4: Have a good day.
5: You too.
1: Everything comes back.

0: back to when I'm in a moment where I feel incredibly connected to where I am, the person in front of me, the place where I am so happy and full of love. That's what motivates me, creating an environment for the boys or the pups or the cats or my team or my friends where they know that they are seen and heard and loved. And I get that back in spades. So highly motivating for me to find connection in my life.
1: Things got so fast, right? We have France launching. We have all this going on in the market. We have new employees, Brian and William.
0: I've been a wine importer and distributor in Washington, D.C. for the last 25 years. I'm a very public person. I've always lived my life in a very open way. You know, I get teased for how active I am on Facebook, but like Facebook was like made for me. I like to have a good time, and it's like a perfect venue for that for me. So I've been sharing for about 6 or 7 years. When I would go in to get my mammogram, I would put a little post like, make sure you're taking care of yourself, you take care of everyone else. And it was specifically a message for my female friends, just a reminder. Last March, I did my normal post of make sure you get your mammogram and your routine care. And they kept calling me back. And that had never happened before. I normally got a mammogram with an ultrasound called a diagnostic mammogram. That was normal for me, but it was not normal to get called back to have more images. They reassured me, no, this is called calcifications. They're completely normal. I'm sure it's not anything. So, okay, got it. The radiologist called me. I was at work, and the female radiologist said, you know, you do have cancer. She said, I'm so sorry. It didn't look like it was anything, but it is. Great news, it's stage zero. And I said, okay, got it. And honestly, just devastated, just absolutely devastated, because you hear the word cancer and you think, I'm going to die, you know? And I thought right away about my boys, you know, William and Henry and Maddie are 19, 16, and 9. It's all I thought about.
2: I am sending you all so much love today. I am having a bilateral mastectomy in about a half hour.
0: I was diagnosed with breast cancer in March of last year and had a bilateral mastectomy in April. And my life was turned pretty upside down for about 6 or 7 months.
3: The eggplant on that side and the chicken on this side.
4: It was a horrible time. It was a stressful time. It was a lot of uncertainty as to how quickly her body was going to heal, what the next round of treatment was going to be. So even though she had had the surgery back in April, for those few months of her recovering on the couch, she was in a lot of pain. She knew the cancer was out of her, but she didn't know what she was going to look like or what she was going to feel. And it just took time. And her energy was what it was. She slept a lot. And, you know, for the first time, I think, in her life, she sat down and allowed her body to heal. She stopped. She paused with three kids, with a 9-year-old, a 16-year-old, and a college student, a 19-year-old. We don't pause much. And this was, I think, the first time in our life both of us really paused, which gave us a chance to heal, gave us a chance to reflect. And really enjoy the family.
0: Awesome. That's awesome.
4: After your surgery, I think, you know, I broke down and it hit me hard for a little bit. But I think because we were all together, because we were surrounded by family and friends, that we were able to cope. It's funny because it's been a year. It's been a year since Christy's operation.
0: A year yesterday.
4: And it feels like a lifetime.
0: When you go through something like this, like you have to rest. It's a non-negotiable. I decided when I was on the couch, because I had my little iPhone in my hands, you know, what marathon is a year after my bilateral mastectomy? I

0: Saw the Great Wall marathon and just thought, this is it. I need purpose. I need fun. Purpose has been sharing my breast cancer journey and asking women to get their mammogram and MRI. Fun is this race for me. It is exactly a year and a week from my bilateral mastectomy.
1: Please, I hope I'm not too high.
0: Even though I ran a marathon 3 years ago, it's like I'd never run one before. My body is so different after these surgeries, and my energy level is a lot lower.
2: 20.
1: You're 20.
0: And it started to feel bad. Not like, oh, this is hard. Like there's something in me like, you don't have this core energy to do this, and it's going to set you back.
2: We're almost done.
0: They also have a half marathon option, which I am seriously considering. Since I'm giving myself that mental option to step back, the runs have become a lot easier.
2: It's really hard.
0: A lot more fun. I'm enjoying them. I'm noticing nature around me.

So this is a big, big adventure. I'm nervous. I'm excited. I had butterflies in my belly all week.

0: much fun walking around today. We just walked around town for like 4 hours and just went in and out of shops, and just the excitement and the warmth of everyone.
1: Life is beautiful, but it's also hard, right? Two sides, same coin. And for me, when I go through something hard, I do like to close the loop.
0: Oh my gosh, it's so hard and so beautiful.
1: I like to say, okay, this happened, I went through it, I processed it, but I got to the other side. And now I want to reward myself.
0: I talked to my 9-year-old and I said, I wish I had something to give out. There's so many kids along the route. What can I carry? And he said, why don't you give the kids from China baseball cards?
1: I always have something I'm looking forward to, no matter what. And it's just a beautiful way to live. And I hope I'm modeling that for my kids, because hard things will happen. It is a given. It is absolute given. Like, we will lose our parents. We will get sick. We will have financial issues. We are not immune, right? I think treating those things with honesty and saying, like, yeah, we're all going to go through this, so let's use that as a connective thing. And most things don't have to be the end of the world.
2: This golden couple
0: here. That is, I don't think I would say I conquered the Great Wall. I think maybe the Great Wall conquered me, but I enjoy

0: in being conquered. I enjoyed the challenge. People here are so warm. I love being an American, but I think I want to be adopted as Chinese after this trip because the people are so warm and happy and just joyous. This has just been an unbelievable experience. Unbelievable. I'm so happy to be here.
1: Coming up.
2: It's striking how long the psychosocial impacts last. So people do have physical symptoms, things like fatigue or what we call, say, chemo brain, cancer-related cognitive impairment, or insomnia, but they also do struggle with anxiety about cancer recurrence or feeling a little bit like their bodies betrayed them.
3: You might think you are better informed in an information age. The fact is, people are more often misled by misinformation. You might think every voice is heard in a digital world. The fact is, many nations and peoples are still underrepresented. And data poverty shuts out many. We at CGTN are committed to transcending the information gap and the digital divide. CGTN, bridging nations and civilizations. 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
4: Chances are you haven't heard of something called implementation science. It's the skill of taking medical studies and successfully applying them in real-life settings. Dr. Hannah Arum has dedicated her life to this work, and she recently spoke to me about how it works and why it's important in areas like cancer care. I met Dr. Arum at our studio here in Washington, D.C.
5: We think about cancer and we think about treatments. We think about chemotherapy or radiation or whatever. We don't think about the financial burdens. We don't think about what young people are thinking about. And reading through some of your stuff, I found it fascinating. I'm sure you do as well. Can you kind of touch on a little bit of that?
2: Sure. So financial toxicity is emerging in the literature as extremely important. This is something where people experience maybe unexpected medical bills, particularly younger people sometimes have career interruptions or displaced earnings for a period of years. There are increasing studies showing that people are spending much more out of pocket and going into debt after their cancer treatment is complete, even to maintain their health. So it's a really important issue for in the survivorship phase to be thinking about how this impacts people for the rest of their life. We're not just interested in the quantity of life, the fact that they survived, but also the quality of life as they live many years beyond treatment.
4: Dr. Arum leads the implementation of new scientific advances at MedStar Health Research Institute. She also conducts research in cancer prevention at Georgetown University.
5: You specialize in implementation science, which this is the first I've heard of this, reading up about what you do. So let's say we're at a dinner party and somebody says, explain it to me. How would you say what you do?
2: Sure. So implementation science is taking what we understand about evidence-based interventions and trying to figure out how they would work in non-research settings, in real-world settings, in the community, in clinics, trying to make sure that we don't get stuck just with a publication. And we know that there's a commonly cited statistic that research takes on average 17 years to get from practice into implementation. But that's still even just a fraction of the work that's out there. So we really need better science towards that next step. What happens after something shows it works? How do we understand how to deliver that in different types of settings with different contexts and capabilities?
5: What's the most rewarding aspect of your job, would you say?
2: I think it's scale. it's seeing that you're not just enrolling, say, a limited number of people into a given study.

0: company that has a termination date, you hope you're designing that what you're going to do is going to last. There's going to be continued impact and sustainability over time.
1: It's interesting because I always say in my profession, I call it preconceived notion news, that you think this is what it is, but then you get there and it's something else. I imagine there's probably some curveballs along the way in what you do. I mean, can you talk about, you know, that sort of thing where, okay, we think it's this, but it might be something else, or scalability, how the difficulties, kind of just some of the issues that you have to deal with?
0: Yeah, implementation science is very messy. There's no question, because you're dealing with situations that change. You're dealing with people who have their own ways of doing things, their own opinions. So it takes a lot of adaptability and flexibility and trying to dig into what aspects of the intervention or delivery you can or cannot change and still maintain an impact on whatever health outcome it is that you're trying to impact.
1: And then, as you say, the scalability, you learn from here, and then the next step is, and how quickly, I mean, you talk about this 17-year, you know, glide path. Can you shorten it?
0: I hope so. So this particular study, for instance, came out a few years ago. The guidelines came out in 2023 from the American Society of Clinical Oncology, suggesting that this is the standard of care for adults 65 or older. And our research study will take 6 years. So that does take time. But the hope is that what we're doing, when it's not being delivered by researchers, we are not going to do the assessment. We're going to be training clinics to do it. Is that we build skills that are maintained beyond the duration of the project. Because what they found in the original project was that even those practices that did the assessment during the study stopped doing it afterward because they felt like they didn't have the time or knowledge or necessarily have figured out how to deliver that as part of the regular care.
2: New forms of cell therapy are giving doctors powerful tools to fight certain cancers. By modifying a patient's own immune cells, researchers are developing treatments designed to seek out and destroy cancer cells.
1: Because the cancer may be located here or wherever, but you're talking about up here, the anxiety and the mental capacity of all of this, which I think a lot of times people become kind of siloed. They're just like, I'm going to treat the cancer. They're not really thinking about this. It does open people's eyes in your field, right?
0: Yeah, it's striking how long the psychosocial impacts last. So people do have physical symptoms, things like fatigue or what we call, say, chemo brain, cancer-related cognitive impairment or insomnia. But they also do struggle with anxiety about cancer recurrence or feeling a little bit like their bodies betrayed them. People also sometimes struggle to enter back again into the workforce or into their social circles. So many cancer survivors do benefit from additional psychosocial supports beyond the time of their treatment to better integrate and sometimes adjust to what they call the new normal.
1: Yeah, because one of the things I noticed in reading through the material, the word hope came up a lot. And you think about these young kids, you think about the struggle of dealing with the cancer, but then, you know, like they're at that age where they're looking at their career trajectory, but now this is interrupted. They start to think, am I going to have a career? Am I going to live? And I don't think people really kind of think a lot about this sort of thing. It's really important work, isn't it?
0: Yeah, it's based on the field of positive psychology. So often we're trying to treat symptoms or treat what comes out in the after the cancer is, you know, already affects someone or makes them worse off. So in the positive psychology literature, when you're focused on something like hope, you're saying that we're trying to focus on what the opportunities are here, how you can realign your life to better serve what you have decided is important to you and what your capabilities are now. So it is like a cognitive way of restructuring thinking to help people realign with what their life objectives are, which might be different than what they experienced before they had cancer.
2: Liquid biopsies are opening up new possibilities for detecting and monitoring cancer. By analyzing traces of tumor DNA in the bloodstream, doctors may be able to track how a cancer is responding to treatment without relying only on traditional biopsies.
1: We're talking about survivorship and challenges. What are some of the biggest hurdles facing these cancer survivors?
0: I think it's important to start with just how many people there are. We know that in 2025, there were about 18.6 million survivors, and that number is going up over time. We have an aging population. We have improved treatments. We're going to see more and more people in this cancer survivorship period. And they do experience physical symptoms, fatigue, insomnia, cognitive impairment. They also experience mental health symptoms, anxiety, depression. And these things are really important. In addition, they have things like the financial toxicity. They have other concerns related to their screening and surveillance over time. So there are significant challenges facing someone, and a lot of the support for cancer patients falls off once they complete their curative treatment, and they're really left on their own to navigate those late and long-term effects.
1: Does the industry need to change in that regard? Because it seems like, hey, you're cured. Go out there, live your life, but they're dealing with all these other emotional things.
0: It's a great question. There are not many great models of cancer survivorship, unfortunately. The National Cancer Institute has had an office of cancer survivorship since the mid-90s, but it's small. And when they've tried different mandates or different models of care or accreditation standards, it's tough to come up with something that really gives people the holistic support that they need. Because in oncology clinics, the oncologists need to deal with the new patients coming in. They need to deal with the newly diagnosed and the treatment piece. And once you send people to primary care, there frequently isn't the level of expertise about what treatment courses people have had and what they've experienced. So there really just is this gap in care for individuals who have had a cancer diagnosis and don't know where to seek that care that's specific to their cancer diagnosis, but doesn't need to be an oncologist.
1: You're testing things like smart speakers to deliver therapy for insomnia and breast cancer survivors. I saw that and I was like, well, that's kind of cool. That's different, a different way of thinking. So I think maybe talk to us about the thinking that goes into some of these solutions that you're looking at, and then talk to us about what you're learning.
0: This is a great example of delivery of an evidence-based practice. So we know that cognitive behavioral therapy for insomnia is the gold standard for insomnia treatment. We know it works. We know that there are people who are trained in what they call CBTI, cognitive behavioral therapy for insomnia, but there aren't enough trained people. And even in places where they are trained, people's insurance doesn't always cover it. And it's 6 sessions in person. So that's a burden to the patient, even if they can locate a provider. There are some online programs that people can do, but the drop-off is really, really high. So we see 30, 40, 50 plus percent of people never completing the program. We decided to test delivery by a smart speaker with this idea that it's in-home. You're speaking to it. It's more interactive and mimics a therapist a lot closer than, say, a web-based program. And we found great success in our pilot. We found that people's insomnia was clinically significantly reduced. We're now trying to work, hopefully, to be able to test it in broader populations, also different time periods. But we anticipate or we imagine that something like this could really be scaled to reach people who aren't being served by this program, again, that we know works and otherwise either haven't enjoyed the access they have or haven't been pulled in or been able to complete it, or people who haven't been able to access it at all.
2: Artificial intelligence is increasingly being used in cancer research and care. AI can help doctors analyze medical images, identify patterns, and process large amounts of data to support earlier detection and more informed treatment decisions.
1: So when you're involved in a pilot like this and you see, you know, I mean, the numbers are there, you're feeling pretty good about it, thinking long term that you're going to impact not just the people involved in the study, but people down the road a piece years from now, I mean, that's got to be kind of heady stuff, I would think.
0: I hope so. That's the goal of this implementation science work, right, is that it doesn't just stop with the publication of the study. In the case of the insomnia study, it's a small business and research grant, which is a specific mechanism where the small business hopes to go on to commercialize that project or make that product and make it widely available. So my hope is that they will be able to take it to that next step, that it will become broadly available and that people will be able to access it. But there are a lot of steps in that pipeline from discovery toward delivery.
1: Is that frustrating or is it just it's the way it is?
0: It can absolutely be frustrating. I remember early in my career talking to people who were very senior and saying, you published all this great work. You've shown these really interesting findings. How do you think that's changed care at your institution? And when people started giving me a lot of reasons about why it can't actually be delivered, or why it's not pragmatic, or why no one's taken it up, or why the healthcare system doesn't want to do it. Again, that's another thing that I think speaks to the importance of a field like implementation science to think about, can we make interventions more accessible, lower cost, easier for healthcare systems, or maybe lay community sites or online tools that people can access without highly specialized care.
1: So does the small business approach you? I mean, how does something like that come together? Because it sounds like a fantastic idea.
0: It's a mechanism through NIH where small businesses apply for these grants, and they can do it on their own, but frequently they'll also partner with an academic institution or a healthcare system or another group to offer more of the scientific expertise. So I have a great partner, for instance, who does the technology side of things and handles the development of the business side. And I help manage the science side, who we are going to target, what we're going to measure, how we're going to run the statistics to make sure we have really robust results and design for hopefully future success and delivery.
1: How do you find the people for the study?
0: The people participating in the study?
1: Yeah. I imagine there's a huge problem if you got the insomnia, but, you know, identifying them, getting them involved, and then getting the results. I mean, it sounds like it's complicated, not really easy.
0: Recruitment is always hard. Recruitment's always harder than you think it's going to be. So you go for all angles. So you talk to your clinicians, your healthcare system. You talk to support groups, try and identify cancer survivors through support groups. There are online third-party commercial recruitment companies that you can hire to help. But you really want to go all hands on deck, find partner institutions and reach out really through all the different channels. But I think that's one of the pieces of, in the first step, maybe you have a very targeted population just to make sure it works. And then over time, hopefully you can move broader and broader so that more and more people can participate in, anyone who's experiencing these symptoms can be part of these studies or be part of the actual receipt of the intervention that's developed.
2: Radiation therapy is becoming increasingly precise. New technologies allow doctors to better target tumors while protecting surrounding healthy tissue, helping make treatment more effective and potentially reduce side effects.
1: You've talked about different studies, and I keep coming back to, well, that's really cool. That's really cool. How often do you sit there and go into your work and say, oh, this is another cool one? I mean, and are there ones that kind of stand out that you're really proud of?
0: I appreciate that. It's nice to take a step back sometimes and think about what we're doing. I think that I really enjoy the work I do. I think we get very caught up in the day-to-day. And I think when it's most impactful is when you hear the patient's stories. So when you have a patient who in their end of study survey or an interview talks about how much the intervention helped them or how much they enjoyed the study or how they're really excited to tell other people about what they did. I think that's what's most rewarding. Even though we are going for scale and population health, realizing that the individual who participates actually feels like they benefited.
1: What are some of the stories you've heard that really bring a smile to your face?
0: Interestingly, we have a study right now that's nearing the end of a 5-year project. And there are people who are, you know, kind of giving some feedback as it ends. It was a community health worker-led intervention to address social needs among cancer survivors. So things like transportation, housing instability, medical co-pays, food insecurity. But a lot of people also just really wanted social support. They wanted to feel taken care of and like someone cared about them. So some of the stories we've heard from those participants, just that someone wanted to check on them, that someone was calling to see how they were doing, that someone wanted to know that they're getting to their appointments. They really, really appreciated this. And there's just this sense of, wow, I didn't know that anyone was going to follow up with me and make sure that I'm okay and make sure I can get all these things that I really need to function in my day-to-day life. I think those are some of the most moving stories.
1: So you knit all this together, a 5-year study. That's a lengthy period of time. What happens after?
0: Another great question. So it depends on the study.
1: I like the laugh. That says a long time, right?
0: One of the community health workers on my team recently asked me the same question, which is why I'm laughing. She said, I have patients who say, like, well, what's next? Like, what are you guys going to do? So I think we hope that we can take the most impactful aspects of what we found. For instance, that

0: financial strain was such a huge issue for people, that they really needed the social support. Looking at what the types of needs were that we identified and the types of needs that were addressed, and see if we can create programs or services to help support these individuals over time.
1: Researchers are finding that combining different approaches can sometimes produce better results. By using

0: you know, when we think about, you know, medical advances, we're always seeing all these silver bullets out there. But one of the things I like about you is you say a lot of what can be done is preventative, right? I mean, so talk to me about how we're always watching medical news and seeing, oh, this new discovery, this and that. But really, a lot of the tools are already there for us.
1: Yeah, we know a lot of things that could save lives. Cancer is still caused primarily by smoking. So if we could reduce smoking or do better with screening for lung cancer, we'd see better outcomes. Other areas, cancer screening or better exercise habits or diet, also could greatly reduce our cancer risk.
2: Advances in cancer screening and diagnostic technology are helping doctors detect some cancers earlier, when they may be easier to treat. Earlier diagnosis can open the door to more treatment options and improve the chances of successful outcomes.
3: You're very young. You're going to be spending the weekend with the kids running around Washington, D.C., giving them a tour. But at some point, you're going to be like all of us. It's going to be the end of your career. You're going to retire. When you look back on things, what kind of a change would you like to see in the industry as a result of your work?
1: I hope to be able to tell that young career researcher about various programs that I've developed that are being delivered, hopefully both within the healthcare system I work in, but then also more broadly. I think when we show something works and we make it really easy for people to do, hopefully that will become the default. I think that's one of the big challenges, that people come up with these ideas that are really complex, really expensive, really hard to do. So we need to come down to the lowest common denominator and try to deliver the core elements of an intervention and hopefully, again, see that be maintained over time and start to see reduced disparities, start to see people maybe avoiding or delaying a cancer, or if they do develop a cancer, better being able to navigate that process and the survivorship period.
3: Well, when I was a morning anchor, I sure could have used your help with the insomnia issue. Thank you so much. This has been great. Really appreciate it.
1: Thank you.
3: That's this edition of Full Frame. Our thanks to Drs. Richard Lee and Hannah Arum for their perspectives on the future of cancer care. If you know other visionaries you'd like to see on our show, email us at full.frame@cgtnamerica.com. And from all of us on Full Frame, thanks so much for watching.

the world today. At least 12 people are killed and more than 300 injured in an attack on Riyadh's airport as Saudi Arabia and Yemen's Houthis continue the trade strikes. U.S. President Donald Trump calls for Ukraine to replace President Volodymyr Zelensky, urging Kyiv to stop strikes on Russian oil infrastructure. China warns Japan's rising military and threatens efforts to prevent the spread of nuclear weapons, plus regional peace and stability. And Panama declares a state of emergency to coordinate relief efforts and assist communities affected by Friday's powerful earthquake. Welcome to the world today, everyone. I'm Zhong Shi, live in Beijing. Saudi authorities say an attack targeting King Khalid International Airport in the capital Riyadh has killed 12 people and injured more than 300.

0: 100 others. It's the third attack this week on Riyadh's international airport. The Saudi Aviation Authority says 4 Saudi citizens and 8 foreign residents were killed. The injured are receiving treatment at several hospitals, with some in serious condition. Airport operations were temporarily suspended for damage and safety checks. A Saudi-led military coalition has vowed to respond to the attack. U.S. President Donald Trump says he will soon decide whether to join Saudi strikes against Yemen's Houthis. The Houthi group says that it's ready for reciprocal measures with Saudi Arabia to refrain from hitting airports, seaports, and humanitarian facilities. Houthi Iran Al Masira TV reported that Saudi Arabia launched a new wave of air and missile strikes across Houthi-held areas in Yemen, targeting Sana'a International Airport, areas near the strategic Bab al-Mandeb Strait, and several northern provinces. Ukraine has launched attacks on Russian oil refineries after Moscow announced a diesel deal with the U.S. U.S. President Donald Trump has criticized Ukraine's attacks, calling on the country to halt its strikes and replace its leader.
1: That's a war that should have never started, and I think it's time for Ukraine to get a new president.
0: Trump also blamed Ukrainian strikes on Russian oil refineries for driving up global prices. Now, the latest attacks come after the officials from the U.S., Ukraine, and Europe held talks in Miami on Friday aimed at developing a common proposal to end the war. Ukrainian President Volodymyr Zelensky has criticized the U.S.-Russia diesel deal, calling it a weak decision. James Gooderson reports from Washington.
2: Angry, shocked, resigned, exasperated, all of the feelings put across by Volodymyr Zelensky in that statement. He said gifts to Vladimir Putin will not bring peace or any benefit to the civilized world. He called it a weak decision. Very strong language from the Ukrainian president. I think there's been a lukewarm reception as well to this from US allies. The UK said it would continue to maintain pressure through sanctions. The EU said a ceasefire would bring down prices. But make no mistake, the president has done this for one reason only, and that is the price of diesel in the United States. It's hit a record $6.53 a gallon in recent weeks, and that's hitting farmers and truckers, and there's concern that those costs will be passed on to the average consumer ahead of a midterms where all polling indicates that it's not looking good for Donald Trump and the Republican Party. An important few caveats as well to this deal. Firstly, it's not clear how exactly it's going to be supplied there. It's not a route that has often been run. And also worth noting as well that in regards to the amounts that are being given over, 300,000 tonnes immediately, half a million in November and a further million later, well, that doesn't come close to the daily use of diesel in the United States, 3.7 million barrels per day. So it doesn't look like it's going to fix the immediate problems. But nevertheless, a decision by Donald Trump that has certainly rankled the Ukrainians and possibly puts long-term effects when it comes to peace deal in doubt.
0: The Russian government says it has partially lifted a ban on diesel exports with immediate effect after the deal between Moscow and Washington. It says it will allow 500,000 metric tons of diesel fuel to enter global markets. Ardesha Chernyshova reports from Moscow.
3: Well, we've heard the Kremlin saying that Moscow welcomes the U.S. steps that are aimed at stabilizing the global energy market. And the Deputy Prime Minister Alexander Novak has immediately issued his statement saying that Moscow is now lifting the diesel export ban ahead of the planned time. That ban was in place for months, and we've seen the problems with the Russian gasoline market. We've seen lines of people at the petrol stations here domestically in Russia because of the disruptions made by Ukrainian drone attacks against the Russian oil refineries. Obviously, there have been many questions among the Russian population with regards to this move, and we are now hearing that the officials are going to make sure that the domestic market in Russia is well protected by this new move. And the Russian officials are also saying that just in October, Russia is going to supply 300,000 tons of diesel to the global market, and that number could actually reach 3 million tons of diesel per month in the coming months. So obviously Moscow says this is a good move, but at the same time we also understand that there are many questions with regard to the logistics and also to the Russian domestic market here. And the Ukrainian attacks that are still ongoing against the Russian energy sector. With regards to the conflict in Ukraine, that conversation between the president

0: presidents of Russia and the United States has also touched upon on the possible solutions, as well as the possibility of the trilateral talks, something that the Russian president, according to the Russian officials, has played down. So for now, we understand that Moscow is not relying on the talks as a way to end this conflict.
1: Images may appear to be identical, but looks can be deceiving. The difference is not always obvious. It has to be discovered. There are always different sides to a story. We put the focus on the details. To see more, to understand better. CGTN. See the difference.
2: Chinese Foreign Minister Wang Yi has held a 28th China-France strategic dialogue with French President's diplomatic advisor Emmanuel Bain in northern Shanxi province's Datong. Wang Yi expressed hope that Paris can provide supportive policy and friendly environment for Chinese companies investing in France. He noted that trust is the defining feature and basis of China-Europe relations, while trade and economic differences are just a periodical phenomenon. Both sides should promote a win-win outcome instead of a lose-lose result. He said China is willing to cooperate with France to implement a consensus reached by both heads of state in order to maintain strategic communication and strengthen strategic mutual trust. Bon said Paris will continue to provide a predictable business environment for Chinese companies investing in France. He said Europe's development needs China, and Europe doesn't want a trade war with China or is seeking a decouple from it. He said France is willing to be a trustworthy partner with China, and it wants to define Europe-China relations through balance and cooperation to achieve mutual development built on trust and the spirit of contract. China warns the rising neo-militarism in Japan is a threatening post-World War II order, the international non-proliferation regime, and regional peace and stability. Chinese Defense Ministry spokesperson Chen Xi says the current Japanese administration is using neighboring security threat as an excuse to expedite remilitarization. He also warned against Tokyo's growing appetite for nuclear weapons.
3: Japan, as a defeated country in World War II, must fulfill its obligations in eradicating militarism, destroying war-making power, and refraining from rearmament. However, the current Japanese administration is using neighboring security threat as an excuse to expedite remilitarization and even attempt to breach the three non-nuclear principles and progressively ease nuclear restrictions. By doing this, Japan is steering its security policy towards an offensive, expansive, and dangerous track. Japanese neo-militarism has become a mutant gray rhino running out of control, posing a serious threat to the post-war international order, the international non-proliferation regime, and regional peace and stability. This year marks the 80th anniversary of the commencement of the Tokyo trials, and the historical judgment is not over yet. The Japanese side must earnestly reflect on its war crimes, make a clean break with militarism, and cease its dangerous attempts of constitutional revision for military expansion and nuclear possession. Otherwise, it will only repeat the mistakes of the past with no future in sight.
2: Multiple Japanese civil groups have held a massive rally in Tokyo against the government's military expansion and demanded the maintenance of regional peace and public safety. As Japan's self-defense forces and the U.S. military are set to conduct a joint exercise from October 19th, civil group members also voiced their concerns about Japan's increasing military cooperation with the U.S., which they believe would further escalate regional tensions.
4: The Japanese government continues to promote the expansion of military facilities without regard for residents' livelihoods. I feel that the government is almost blindly suppressing the opposition voices of the people. The Japanese government has been ignoring the spirit of the Constitution. I participated in this rally to express that, compared to expanding the military, they should first consider how to ensure the livelihood of the people.
3: I do feel that this is very dangerous. It can even be said that Japan is being guided by the U.S. or has become a helper of the U.S.

0: But I believe it is Japan that is creating an extremely dangerous situation. In recent years, there has been a public opinion trend in Japan that the security environment it faces is becoming more and more severe, and therefore it is necessary to strengthen its defense forces. But I don't think that's the case. It's precisely Japan itself that is creating this dangerous situation.
1: I have always hoped that Japan can stop producing missiles, especially after the government released the three security documents in December 2022. Japan has not only begun producing and deploying long-range missiles, but also double its military budget compared to before. Therefore, I believe that Japan's militarization is indeed constantly advancing.
2: Panama has declared a state of emergency after a magnitude 7.6 earthquake and a set of aftershocks hit on Friday. 27 people are injured and hundreds of buildings have been damaged. Local authorities are continuing to assess the damage and coordinate emergency response efforts. Our Michelle Beggy has more in Panama City.
3: Yes, we arrived in Panama City just hours ago, and the epicenter of this earthquake is about 200 kilometers from here. So we're going to be traveling there to bring you the latest. Basically, what we know here is that we're at the Omar Park. It's a public space where a lot of people had brought donations. The government and people here are trying to coordinate an emergency response, bring any aid that people need. Right now, what we know is 426 damaged homes. Authorities are assessing each one to understand the damage that has been done. It's affected an estimated 2,130 people, and they're also reporting damages to 419 schools. In fact, when we got here, we heard the Minister of Education speaking, saying that they are suspending schools on Monday and are going to continue to assess damages and see where they can start reopening again. Again, the hardest hit areas are in central Panama, particularly Herrera, Los Santos, Veraguas, and Cocle. These are areas that are about 2 to 4 hours away from Panama City. But we are definitely seeing a lot of people who have obviously been affected because they're not really used to earthquakes here in Panama.
4: It was very strong. When I got here, after the earthquake that hit our house, I found all of this. We slept in the park. We spent the whole night in the park.
3: There has been bridges that have been affected, but then also airline. We need to understand that the airport here in Panama City is a major hub in Latin America that receives a lot of air traffic. And in fact, our plane, which is only an hour and 20-minute plane ride from Bogota, the capital of Colombia, that was delayed. And this is due to aftershocks that have been felt, more than 100 aftershocks after the initial earthquake on Friday. And many, many times the airport has to suspend the air traffic control. So basically what we had to do was fly over Panama City for a couple of minutes until they gave us the landing permission.

0: 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Tech, green, inclusion, creating a new city. 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
1: At least four people have been killed after Hurricane Isaias hit the southeast coast of the United States. More than 700,000 residents in Florida, Alabama, Georgia, and Mississippi remain without power. The storm has weakened to a post-tropical cyclone. Nitza Soledad Perez reports from Florida.
2: Hurricane Isaias made landfall as a Category 2 storm near Destin, Florida, at 8:30 p.m. on Friday. The wind gusts reached almost 175 kilometers per hour. At one point, it reached the category of major hurricane. At this time, it has weakened.
3: We're really seeing a lot of downed trees throughout Escambia County and Pensacola right now.

0: downed power lines, a lot of trees on houses. Our first responders have had to perform some rescue operations.
1: Hundreds of thousands of people in Florida, Alabama, and Georgia remain without power as emergency teams assess and clear the damage.
2: I feel fine, you know, and I'm just walking the beach. You know, my house is fine, just a little bit of debris, no trees down or anything like that. So I'm just very thankful that it just, you know, there was not too much damage, but I'm okay.
3: We don't have power, don't have internet, but the power didn't go out till about 9. We do have water, which was going to be a big concern. We didn't have any water intrusion, no storm surge, just trees down, limbs down, things like that.
1: Florida Governor Ron DeSantis said state roads and bridges came through largely intact.
4: As of this morning, all state-owned bridges are safe and have been reopened for travel. Crews finished inspecting all the coastal bridges by 0600 this morning. Also by 0600, 40 cut-and-toss teams had cleared Interstate 10, and crews cleared and reopened U.S. 98.
1: Isaias moved out of the Florida panhandle very quickly, but the full extent of the damage is still being assessed. And for hundreds of thousands of people, the wait for power goes on. Nitza Soledad Perez Yetien, the Florida panhandle.
5: With haze blanketing much of Malaysia and air quality consistently unhealthy due to fires in neighboring Indonesia, authorities in Kuala Lumpur have shut schools. Meteorologists say Malaysians should brace for the problem persisting or recurring for months to come. Our Ryan Meltzer reports from Kuala Lumpur.
6: It's a problem that has recurred for decades now, though this is the worst episode since 2019. The cause, slash-and-burn land-clearing practices in forest and peatland on the Indonesian island of Sumatra, as well as Borneo, with the smoke blowing across to Malaysia. For more than two decades, the Association of Southeast Asian Nations, ASEAN, has had an agreement on transboundary haze that aims to prevent or tackle the root causes, but with little impact. So Malaysians continue to suffer bouts like the current one, which has led the government to advise people to stop strenuous outdoor activities and to the closing of schools across the greater Kuala Lumpur area Friday. Normally, the government only orders schools to close when the air quality remains at the very unhealthy level. But in this case, the country's king said the prolonged unhealthy air should be sufficient, given that few schools have air conditioning, and the Ministry of Education acted on his advice. It's not as if Indonesia wasn't forewarned. Meteorologists have been predicting that this year's Super El Niño event would bring prolonged hotter and drier conditions and elevated fire risk. They also warn that these conditions will persist until early next year. Clearly, there's a lot of frustration here that Indonesia hasn't done more to stamp out these slash-and-burn land-clearing practices after all these years, or to combat the fires once they start, and that Malaysians continue to have to pay such a high price for their neighbours' inaction. Ryan Meltzer, CGTN, Kuala Lumpur.
5: All right, here's just a quick recap of our top stories this hour. At least 12 people are killed and over 300 injured in an attack on Riyadh's airport as Saudi Arabia and Yemen's Houthis continue to trade strikes. U.S. President Donald Trump calls for Ukraine to replace President Volodymyr Zelensky, urging Kyiv to stop strikes on Russian oil infrastructure. China warns Japan's rising militarism threatens efforts to prevent the spread of nuclear weapons, plus regional peace and stability. And Panama declares a state of emergency to coordinate relief efforts and assist communities affected by Friday's powerful earthquake. In Mexico City's poorest neighborhoods, the government is attempting to change lives with free classes. Its network of 300 community centers offers everything from boxing to job training, and many residents now call them a second home. Our Alastair Boverstock reports.
7: Mexico City, one of the largest urban areas in the Americas and one of the most unequal.
8: This is Iztapalapa, Mexico City's most populous borough, home to nearly 2 million people, but also to some of this country's deepest inequality.

0: equality. Places like this were built to change that. Behind me in this Pilares centre, there's people learning to code, there's boxing classes, there's even adults finishing their formal education. All of it free and open to anyone who walks through the door.
1: Cultural activities, vocational training and languages are also on the menu, served up to the capital's most marginalised districts. Luz del Alba is the Pilares Programme's education director.
2: Desde su creación?
3: From the start, Pilares were meant to be meeting places inside communities, especially those that historically had fewer services or more security and development problems.
1: In a metropolis of more than 20 million people, city life can still be isolating. The 300 Pilares centres across the capital have become community hubs, largely run by local residents.
4: Uy, pues todo. Platicar con mis amigas.
5: I do everything here. Chatting with my friends, we exercise, we dance. That's what I like most.
1: Erika Rodriguez runs the seniors' aerobics class.
6: Han dicho que Pilares es como su segunda casa?
7: They say it themselves. Pilares is like their second home. They finish their fitness class, then go to knitting, some to music, some to computer classes. Some spend all day here.
6: Están todo el día.
1: Elsewhere, professional makeup artist Giovanna Anguian is training her students to offer top-class services ahead of Mexico's famous Day of the Dead festival.
8: This is about self-employment. There are many single mothers who now have an income thanks to this. That's really important because it helps us get ahead.
1: Outside the centre's doors, life in Iztapalapa can be dangerous.
9: La verdad es que si uno como mujer,
10: As a woman, you're exposed to a lot of situations. Boxing really helps if you can use it when you need to.
11: Hay mucha delincuencia.
12: There's a lot of crime here. Many young people either get into drugs or join a criminal group. This place is very important for them because here they build character, learn discipline, and learn what's good and what's bad.
1: In neighbourhoods like this, real talent can easily go unnoticed. These centres aim to find it and nurture it.
3: We want the talent that comes out of these neighbourhoods to be able to develop, so we don't have what we call a brain drain. We want people to see their country and their community as a place to achieve their dreams.
1: The Pilares project is less than a decade old, but is already producing results, with more than 600,000 regular users citywide.
12: The fruits are already being seen. We already have a Pilares boxing champion, and many of our students are already competing at the national level.
1: And for those who simply come for themselves, the change can be just as real.
10: Now that I come here, I feel happy. I feel good about my body. I feel very active. My sister saw me and asked, "What's going on with you?" And I told them about the activities. And now they go to different Pilares centers around the city.
1: This project, its leaders say, can set an example for social development across the world.
2: Proyectos como Pilares pueden enseñarle al mundo.
3: I believe projects like Pilares can teach the world that community isn't at odds with city life and that productivity isn't at odds with emotional health. All large cities share the same problem, how so many people can organize themselves in one space. But we turn that into the solution.
2: Pero lo convertimos en la solución.
1: In a city of millions, a place where no one has to feel alone. Alastair Babastock, CGTN, Mexico City.
13: All right, before we go, let's head over to northwestern China's Xinjiang. Thousands of migratory birds are making a spectacular autumn stopover at a lake that's thriving thanks to ongoing conservation efforts. I'm Zhong Shi in Beijing. Thank you so much for watching and stay with CGTN.

So welcome, everyone, to this panel discussion. This panel is a joint production between the World New Energy Vehicle Congress and China Global Television Network's BizTalk program. I'm Michael Wong from China Global Television Network, or CGTN, so thank you all for joining us at this panel today. Before we begin, let me make some very, very brief remarks, and then I'll introduce our fantastic panelists, because I think for decades, the story of China-Germany automotive cooperation, I would say, is relatively straightforward, right? We've got great German companies bringing their technology.

0: technology, bringing their expertise to China, and then China providing this rapidly growing market as well. But that story, as we've heard from our discussions today, that story is changing, right? So no longer are we seeing China as just a market. This, of course, is now a major innovation hub for automotive technologies, electric vehicles, batteries, increasingly automotive software as well. So perhaps the question now is no longer simply Chinese automotive companies learning from their German counterparts, although I'm sure in many cases that is still the case, but it's more about mutual creation now, co-creating. Can the Chinese and German automotive industries perhaps expand the production possibility frontier, the innovation possibility frontier for the automotive industry? And that is the theme of our discussion today. It's about integration. It's about empowerment. It's about perhaps what we can call a new paradigm when it comes to China-Germany automotive cooperation, driven by technology, driven by innovation. And we've got four fantastic panelists representing different parts of the automotive value chain to talk to us about all of this. So let me quickly introduce them. We are pleased to be joined by Ivo Mut, who is the Executive Vice President of Audi China R&D. We're also joined by Wang Weiliang, who is the President of Bosch Mobility Board China. Dr. Zhang Yang is the CEO of AutoCore Technology, and Yin Xiaoying is the Director of Corporate Public Affairs for CATL's overseas business. So welcome to you all. So let's indeed begin with how Chinese and German automotive companies are perhaps changing the way they engage with each other. And Ivo, let me start with you, because Audi, in cooperation with one of China's largest automakers, SAIC, you've jointly established a new innovation and technology center in Shanghai. My understanding is with this innovation center, you can bring more end-to-end vehicle development capabilities to China. And I'm wondering, how does this strategic shift, if I may call it that, transform perhaps how Audi develops its products for the China market? Ivo?
1: Yeah, so thanks for the question, and thanks for being interested in this new company that we launched now, 1st of September. Let me tell you first, I think we are with two brands, as most of you all know, here in the market, the four-letter brand with the rings, the four-letter brand with the letters, and the four-ring brands, the classical Audi brand that is in the market since over 30 years. So we have R&D representation here in China since over 20 years. Since 2013, we launched our own R&D department for the ring brands here in China. And now from this month, we launch another company in Shanghai together with our partner to engineer for the letter brands. The main purpose and the big change that you alluded to is that in our opinion, local platforms and local electronic architectures need to be developed to be closer to the market, to respond more to our customers, to give a great end-to-end experience with the ecosystems here in China. And the new company launched this month in Shanghai will serve this.
0: So then, Ivo, what do you think this transformation perhaps means when it comes to the traditional model of, let's say, Audi developing your vehicles globally and then adapting to the China market? It seems like that perhaps is evolving and changing a little bit.
1: Yes, indeed. So as I said before, we are in the market since over 20 years now. And we started to develop and engineer local infotainment systems first. So I think we have been the first one bringing navigation as a global OEM to the Chinese market many years ago. And we started to develop the intelligent cockpit since a decade already in China with local infotainment systems, local ecosystem in the infotainment areas. We went on with this 2020-ish in developing local ADAS systems with our partner Huawei. We were the first one launching level 2 plus systems in BEV and in ICE cars in 2024-25 here in China. And as I said before, the latest decision and the latest launch of this company is on the path to be more present in the Chinese market with local solutions.
0: Gotcha. Thanks for that, Ivo. William, let me come to you, because Bosch, of course, you have long been one of the world's leading automotive suppliers, but your operations here in China, of course, is evolving as well. You're not just supplying individual components anymore. You are now providing integrated hardware and software solutions, and you're doing that, I believe, across multiple vehicle parts as well. You manufacture locally, but now you're also helping Chinese automakers expand overseas as well. So what does that transformation for Bosch mean for your operations here?

0: China.
1: Thank you much. And also good morning from my side. I'm from Bosch, responsible for the automotive industry. You're right that China is one of the most important strategic market for Bosch. And over the past decade, our cooperation with Chinese OEMs and partners already evolved from the technology localization, manufacturing locally. Now we are innovator jointly and value co-creation and even cooperation globally. We were investing in China decades ago, like our diesel systems, like our gasoline systems, more or less manufacturing in China for China. And the Chinese automotive industry is quickly developed, and this creates huge business benefits and opportunities for the company like Bosch. But in the meanwhile, we also jointly develop product systems for China, and now the Chinese OEM expand the market globally. So we also partnership with our Chinese OEMs and create and develop product systems not only for China but also for the global world. 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Now we are not only serve the Chinese customer in China, but we also support the Chinese customer outside of China. You know, Bosch have the global footprint, and we have all around the world expertise. This can bridge the Chinese OEMs gradually, increasingly become a global player. So again, now Bosch is supposed to be the global partner of Chinese OEM. For sure, our international OEMs always in the list of our strategic important partnership. Thank you much.
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4: 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We put the pieces together to find what really matters to you. 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Our reporters are at home across the globe. 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
0: Let me now turn to automotive software technology. Dr. John, let me come to you because AutoCore is, of course, a Chinese automotive software company. You work with a range of global auto companies around the world. But since we are talking about China-Germany automotive cooperation, one prominent partnership that you have is with CARIAD China, which is the Chinese arm of Volkswagen Group Software Company. And from what I understand, you're working with CARIAD China in terms of developing the software needed to underpin, I guess, Volkswagen's next generation of vehicles here in China. So perhaps talk to us about how that technology partnership you think is reshaping software cooperation between Chinese and German automotive companies.
5: Yeah, thanks.

0: It's a pleasure to be here. First of all, I just want to say AutoCore is we are a technology startup in China. We focus on developing the system software, AI-defined vehicle for a range of automobile, from passenger vehicle to commercial vehicle. I just want to note that I am one of the living evidence of what Mr. Wang from Bosch just said, because Bosch has invested us very early. It's actually one of our important shareholders. So just respond to the host that, yes, we are very happy and proud that to be one of the important technology partners to working with CARIAD, Volkswagen Group, developing the next generation of EA architecture. In fact, we're working with some of other very important German OEM as well. So I think this is, obviously we come in with confidence, pride, but also with humility. AutoCore, since it's founded in 2018, we have always been working with the global market, global OEMs, not just actually in China. In fact, we have like probably 70% of our customer is actually outside of China. But obviously, we also have very important, large volume OEMs as a partner and customer in China. I think, as again, Mr. Wang from Bosch just mentioned, the power innovation, the speed of innovation, but without any, with a hindsight of we are not sacrificing the one of the key cornerstone of this industry has to present, the safety, security, always reliable. I think that's something which we have learned from our partner, like Volkswagen and other German OEM partners. I think we're going to continue to learn not only just the compliance, the strict policies, for data security, as Ms. Wang has mentioned from Geely, we are operating like zero data retention. This is absolutely mandatory in many of the OEM customers. But also, I think it is critical to highlight that automobile is not a consumer product. It has to have some of the fundamental safety at the heart of people who build it and the people who consume it and the people who are affected or could be affected by it. So I think it is important to cherish and also highlight the craftsmanship this industry has to present.
1: Xiaoying, let me come to you now, because CATL's role in Europe, of course, has evolved significantly as well. You've gone from just supplying batteries to Europe to now investing a lot locally. You have plants, I believe, in Germany and Hungary. In Germany, it's in Tübingen, right? So very close to the state capital of Erfurt, and you're working with German automakers, European automakers, when it comes to standards, when it comes to sustainability as well. So maybe talk to us about some of the lessons that CATL has learned in terms of transforming itself from just a supplier to now deeply integrated into the German automotive and European automotive network.
2: Thank you very much for the question. First of all, hello everyone. Very, very happy to be here. CATL came to Europe to serve our customers locally and stayed close to the to their production networks. So as early as 2018, we decided to build the first plant outside China, in Tübingen. Geographically, at the green heart of Germany in Tübingen, and more importantly, it's also at the center of the German automotive ecosystem. Also, our investment in Debrecen in Hungary is also similarly located in the country with very strong automotive industry. And we are close to our partners like BMW, Mercedes, and Audi. So we also want to serve them locally. And the same in Spain. We established our first joint venture with our partner Stellantis in Zaragoza. For CATL, we think the

first step to be in the European ecosystem is local production. And the second step is cooperation with local partners. At our German plant, now we have more than 1,000 European suppliers. Among them are well-known companies like BASF, our cathode material partner, and Exit, which built our factory, and Dürr, which supplies a key process component for mixing and coating. And we also cooperate with vocational schools to develop a training program for our local workers. For us, localization is not only building a factory in Europe. It means providing products and producing close to our customers, and cooperation with local suppliers, developing local talent, and becoming a trusted partner in the ecosystem. Yeah, thank you.

You're watching CGT with the latest market-moving headlines from around the world.

0: I think we also heard so many new possibilities in terms of how the auto industries of these two countries will be engaging with each other in the future. I think we can indeed expand the innovation frontier for the automotive industry. So let me finish by asking each of you the same question, and that is, what is the one area, the biggest opportunity for deeper cooperation between the Chinese and German auto industries? Ivo, let me start with you.
1: Okay, thanks. So the one opportunity for me is immerse into the market. So what do I mean with immerse into the market? I would like to define this with four key success factors in comparison to our four rings and to our four letters. So the first one, the first ring, the A, stands for academia. There are 12 million STEM graduates in China yearly. 43 out of the top 100 institutes, academic institutes, are located in China. China generates 50 million valid patents in technology, and we need to utilize and collaborate on that together on the talent level. The second ring, or the U from Audi, stands for utilizing the great innovation ecosystem in China. We have a collaboration with the Zhuangguanchun, I hope I pronounced this possibly, Innovate Alliance.
0: You got it.
1: And this allows us in the Innovate area in Beijing the best success and the best access to the AI innovation system of China. And we need to collaborate and innovate together on this level. The third ring, or the D in the Audi, stands for development. So we need to collaborate with technology partners here in China. For example, on the ADAS area, we have a huge collaboration with Huawei for ADAS system in the four rings. We have also a collaboration with Momenta for ADAS system in the leather brand. And in the Volkswagen Group, we have a joint venture with Horizon Robotics for developing ADAS system, and I think these three are the top player here in the Chinese market. And the fourth topic, the I, or the fourth ring, is integrating this all together with our JVs that we have here in China, many years of experience, many years of trustful work together to generate perfect products bespoke to the Chinese market.
0: Great, fantastic summary.

0: Willa, let me come to you.
1: From Bosch side, this opportunity, one of the opportunity, this deep collaboration in the emerging area, like the AI, like the electrification, like the intelligent mobility, where Bosch already working and closely cooperate with Chinese OEMs and also technology partners working on this AI-defined vehicle or intelligent chassis systems. But on the other hand, we are also working with the top universities on the topics like the carbon neutrality. This kind of combined complementary strengths can really facilitate and accelerate the innovation. Another big opportunity for Bosch, like Bosch, that is Chinese OEM now expand globally and increasingly become the global player. And Chinese OEM go outside of China, not only need the components, but they need local engineering, local manufacturing, local partners to bridge them with the local requirement. And Bosch really have the global footprint and the local expertise to bridge this requirement and support our Chinese OEM really can successfully expand the global market and to avoid a lot of traps in the journey. Another high potential is take China as a leading market and also one of the leading source of the innovation. China have a wonderful talent pool and also very mature supply chain and a great ecosystem for innovation. So where Bosch also set up all the innovation capability linked to the automotive industry also in China, for sure, this is connected with our global capability and our global engineering network. And this year, we set up a so-called EM hub in China. That means we build up the hub for the electrification for the other topics, not only for China, but also serve for the rest of the world. And more importantly, we would like to develop so-called common competitive joint modules for China and for the global. So in this regard, inventing in China for global, it is also high potential value for our international supply like Bosch.
0: Great, thanks for that, Weilao. Dr. Zhang?
2: Yeah, I hate to repeat what other people just said. I think both the Evo and Ms. Wong has just said quite rightly. So 100% agree with that. So for me, I think the biggest opportunity, for us as a company and also for me as an individual technologist, that I think the largest opportunity is in the globalization and the localization. I think, the reason why I say that is all of the Chinese OEM has much shorter history than some of the global brands. I think that's just a fact, again. So we're bound to see a surge, which we are witnessing now. Every Chinese OEM will, at some point, manifest the ambition to be more than just selling cars in China, right? That's just the de facto stand, de facto what's going to happen. It is happening now. So in that process, it will starting to appreciate and face the legacy system, the complexity of the globalization and the localized supply chain, as every panelist has just mentioned. So to face up that challenge, to me, is also the biggest opportunity.
0: Great, thank you for that. Dr. Zhang, and Xiaoying, final word to you.
3: Thank you. We are committed to accelerating the electrification of transportation. But achieving this goal, I think, is not only our mission, but we also see great opportunities and market potential in the whole process. Nowadays, there are, I think, more than 29 million cars equipped with CATL's batteries. We talk quite a lot about passenger cars, but also the sector for electrification for commercial cars is another potential market. And at IAA,

0: introduced electrification solutions and swapping solutions for heavy-duty trucks. And for this sector, I think the major barrier is long charging time. To the swapping solution is very promising. It enables the battery exchange within several minutes. It could raise the efficiency rapidly. And also beyond swapping, I believe the greater opportunities lie in the co-building the battery ecosystem itself. For example, materials and recycling. Our partnership with BASF points the pathway, combining the cathode material and battery recycling and closed-loop solutions. And the same for equipment and components, from mixing and coating to like thermal management and power electronics. I think German suppliers are also very also world class. I see great potential in the collaboration. Thank you.
1: Great, thank you for that, Xiaoying. So a lot of areas for potentially deeper cooperation between Chinese and German automotive companies, from better leveraging China's talent ecosystem to better leveraging China's innovation ecosystem overall, AI, globalization, localization, supporting Chinese automakers going abroad and working with German materials companies as well. And hopefully we can see Chinese innovation making German automotive companies more competitive on the global stage. And that's going to incentivize Chinese automotive companies to become more innovative and will have that virtuous innovation feedback cycle. So thank you, everyone. Thank you to our panelists for those wonderful insights. Thank you, Ivo, Weiliang, Dr. Zhang, and Xiaoying. And thank you all for joining us on this panel discussion.

0: U.S. President Donald Trump calls for Ukraine to replace President Volodymyr Zelensky, urging Kyiv to stop strikes on Russian oil infrastructure. At least 12 people are killed and more than 300 injured in an attack on Riyadh's airport as Saudi Arabia and Yemen's Houthis continue to trade strikes. Panama declares a state of emergency to coordinate relief efforts and assist communities affected by Friday's powerful earthquake. And China warns Japan's rising militarism threatens efforts to prevent the spread of nuclear weapons, plus regional peace and stability. Hello and welcome from Beijing. This is The World Today. I'm Wang Mengmang. Ukraine has launched attacks on Russian oil refineries after Moscow announced a diesel deal with the U.S. President Donald Trump has criticized Ukraine's attacks, calling on the country to halt its strikes and replace its leader.
1: That's a war that should have never started, and I think it's time for Ukraine to get a new president.
0: Trump also blamed Ukrainian strikes on Russian oil refineries for driving up global prices. The latest attacks come after officials from the U.S., Ukraine, and Europe held talks in Miami on Friday.

0: Friday, aimed at developing a common proposal to end the war. Ukrainian President Volodymyr Zelensky has criticized the U.S.-Russia diesel deal, calling it a weak decision. James Gooderson reports from Washington, D.C.
1: Angry, shocked, resigned, exasperated, all of the feelings put across by Volodymyr Zelensky in that statement. He said gifts to Vladimir Putin will not bring peace or any benefit to the civilized world. He called it a weak decision. Very strong language from the Ukrainian president. I think there's been a lukewarm reception as well to this from US allies. The UK said it would continue to maintain pressure through sanctions. The EU said a ceasefire would bring down prices. But make no mistake, the president has done this for one reason only, and that is the price of diesel in the United States. It's hit a record $6.53 a gallon in recent weeks, and that's hitting farmers and truckers, and there's concern that those costs will be passed on to the average consumer ahead of a midterms where all polling indicates that it's not looking good for Donald Trump and the Republican Party. An important few caveats as well to this deal. Firstly, it's not clear how exactly it's going to be supplied there. It's not a route that has often been run. And also worth noting as well that in regards to the amounts that are being given over, 300,000 tons immediately, 500,000 in November and a further million later. Well, that doesn't come close to the daily use of diesel in the United States, 3.7 million barrels per day. So it doesn't look like it's going to fix the immediate problems. But nevertheless, a decision by Donald Trump that has certainly rankled the Ukrainians and possibly puts long-term effects when it comes to peace deal in doubt.
0: The Russian government says it has partially lifted ban on diesel exports with immediate effect after the deal between Moscow and Washington. It says it will allow 500,000 metric tons of diesel fuel to enter global markets. Our correspondent Dasha Chernichova reports from Moscow.
2: Well, we've heard the Kremlin saying that Moscow welcomes the U.S. steps that are aimed at stabilizing the global energy market. And the Deputy Prime Minister Alexander Novak has immediately issued his statement saying that Moscow is now lifting the diesel export ban ahead of the planned time. That ban was in place for months, and we've seen the problems with the Russian gasoline market. We've seen lines of people at the petrol stations here domestically in Russia because of the disruptions made by Ukrainian drone attacks against the Russian oil refineries. Obviously, there have been many questions among the Russian population with regards to this move, and we are now hearing that the officials are going to make sure that the domestic market in Russia is well protected by this new move. And the Russian officials are also saying that just in October, Russia is going to supply 300,000 tons of diesel to the global market, and that number could actually reach 3 million tons of diesel per month in the coming months. So obviously Moscow says this is a good move, but at the same time we also understand that there are many questions with regard to the logistics and also to the Russian domestic market here, and the Ukrainian attacks that are still ongoing against the Russian energy sector. With regards to the conflict in Ukraine, that long conversation between the presidents of Russia and the United States has also touched upon the possible solutions, as well as the possibility of the trilateral talks, something that the Russian president, according to the Russian officials, has played down. So for now, we understand that Moscow is not relying on the talks as a way to end this conflict.
0: UN Secretary General Antonio Guterres has condemned the attacks by Yemen's Houthi group on the international airport in the Saudi capital of Riyadh. Saudi authorities say at least 12 people were killed and more than 300 others injured in the attack. It's the third attack this week on Riyadh's airport. The Saudi Aviation Authority says 8 foreign nationals are among those killed. The injured are receiving treatment at several hospitals, with some in serious condition. Airport operations were temporarily suspended for damage and safety checks. A Saudi-led military coalition has vowed to respond to the attack. U.S. President Donald Trump says he will soon decide whether to join Saudi strikes against Houthis. And the group says it is ready for reciprocal measures with Saudi Arabia to refrain from hitting airports, seaports and humanitarian facilities. Houthi-run Al Masira News TV reported that Saudi Arabia launched a new wave of air and missile strikes across Houthi-held areas in Yemen, targeting Sana'a International Airport, areas near the strategic Bab al-Mandeb Strait, and several northern provinces. Ihab Alfendi reports now from Sana'a.

0: Dong Seolla said it's ready for several measures to keep airports, seaports, and other facilities serving humanitarian purposes outside the military confrontation. However, the group has also warned that further escalation could affect other Saudi airports, including those in Jeddah and Dammam. It has renewed its warning to airlines against flying through Saudi airspace. This reflects the growing tension between calls to protect civilian infrastructure and the threat of further military escalation. So the key question is whether both sides are prepared to move beyond statements and commit to mutual restraint that would require clear guarantees, direct communication, and a mechanism to monitor compliance. Without these steps, the risk of further disruption to air travel and humanitarian operations will remain. On the ground, people are worried about where this escalation could lead by their responding in different ways. In Sana'a, for example, when I covered the mass rally 2 days ago, I saw thousands of people actually expressing support for Nasrallah's leadership and its decisions. That's only one part of the picture. Across Yemen, people are also dealing with the daily struggle to put food on the table in ties. A big example for who this renewed fighting and disruption to roads and supplies are adding to residents' concerns about access to basic necessities.
1: Images may appear to be identical, but looks can be deceiving. The difference is not always obvious. It has to be discovered. There are always different sides to a story. We put the focus on the details. To see more, to understand better. CGTN. See the difference.
2: Panama has declared a state of emergency after a magnitude 7.6 earthquake and a set of aftershocks hit on Friday. 27 people were injured and hundreds of buildings have been damaged. Local authorities are continuing to assess the damage and coordinate emergency response efforts. Our Chriswana Michelle Begay reports from Panama City.
3: Yes, we arrived in Panama City just hours ago, and the epicenter of this earthquake is about 200 kilometers from here. So we're going to be traveling there to bring you the latest. Basically, what we know here is that we're at the Omar Park. It's a public space where a lot of people had brought donations. The government and people here are trying to coordinate an emergency response, bring any aid that people need. Right now, what we know is 426 damaged homes. Authorities are assessing each one to understand the damage that has been done. It's affected an estimated 2,130 people, and they're also reporting damages to 419 schools. In fact, when we got here, we heard the Minister of Education speaking, saying that they are suspending schools on Monday and are going to continue to assess damages and see where they can start reopening again. Again, the hardest hit areas are in central Panama, particularly Herrera, Los Santos, Veraguas, and Cocle. These are areas that are about 2 to 4 hours away from Panama City. But we are definitely seeing a lot of people who have obviously been affected because they're not really used to earthquakes here in Panama.
4: It was very strong. When I got here, after the earthquake that hit our house, I found all of this. We slept in the park. We spent the whole night in the park.
3: There has been bridges that have been affected, but then also airline. We need to understand that the airport here in Panama City is a major hub in Latin America that receives a lot of air traffic. And in fact, our plane, which is only an hour and 20-minute plane ride from Bogota, the capital of Colombia, that was delayed. And this is due to aftershocks that have been felt, more than 100 aftershocks after the initial earthquake on Friday. And many, many times the airport has to suspend the air traffic control. So basically what we had to do was

0: fly over Panama City for a couple of minutes until they gave us the landing permission.
1: At least four people have been killed after Hurricane Isaias hit the southeast coast of the United States. More than 700,000 residents in Florida, Alabama, Georgia, and Mississippi remain without power. The storm has weakened to a post-tropical cyclone, as Nitza Soledad Perez reports.
2: Hurricane Isaias made landfall as a Category 2 storm near Destin, Florida, at 8:30 p.m. on Friday. The wind gusts reached almost 175 kilometers per hour. At one point, it reached the category of major hurricane. At this time, it has weakened.
3: We're really seeing a lot of downed trees throughout Escambia County and Pensacola right now. Downed power lines, a lot of trees on houses. Our first responders have had to perform some rescue operations.
2: Hundreds of thousands of people in Florida, Alabama, and Georgia remain without power as emergency teams assess and clear the damage.
4: I feel fine, you know, and I'm just walking the beach. You know, my house is fine, just a little bit of debris, no trees down or anything like that. So I'm just very thankful that it just, you know, there was not too much damage, but I'm okay.
5: We don't have power, don't have internet, but the power didn't go out till about 9. We do have water, which was going to be a big concern. We didn't have any water intrusion, no storm surge, just trees down, limbs down, things like that.
2: Florida Governor Ron DeSantis said state roads and bridges came through largely intact.
6: As of this morning, all state-owned bridges are safe and have been reopened for travel. Crews finished inspecting all the coastal bridges by 0600 this morning. Also by 0600, 40 cut-and-toss teams had cleared Interstate 10, and crews cleared and reopened U.S. 98.
2: Isaias moved out of the Florida panhandle very quickly, but the full extent of the damage is still being assessed. And for hundreds of thousands of people, the wait for power goes on. Nitza Soledad Perez Yetien, the Florida panhandle.
1: Authorities in Kenya have intensified Ebola surveillance after the country's first imported case. The patient had traveled through three Ebola-affected provinces in the Democratic Republic of the Congo before entering Uganda and later Kenya. Health authorities there are now tracing contacts and urging the public to report symptoms and travel history promptly. Wikister Mbawia has the details for us.
7: Kenya's first Ebola patient died 2 days after arriving at Nairobi's international airport. His infection went undetected at multiple health facilities in the DRC. With Ebola not initially suspected, the 40-year-old patient crossed into Uganda before arriving in Kenya.
8: We have multiple diagnoses. It varies from one stage to another, beginning when at the first time he was presented with fever and rash. They suspected this is a staphylococcus skin infection, and he started getting the treatment. Cases are not improving. He started moving from one place to another. But during this movement, they didn't suspect that his Ebola cases.
7: Kenya's Ministry of Health has identified 57 contacts, with 10 placed in quarantine for 21 days. Authorities are also tracing passengers who shared flights with a patient or who may have encountered him during his journey through Uganda. Africa CDC says Kenya has a critical window to prevent local transmission.
8: At this stage, we have an imported cases. We are not saying we have an outbreak here in Kenya. This is imported cases. We say we have an outbreak when we start having local transmission. So we have a strong window of opportunity here in Kenya.
7: Authorities in Kenya are urging the public to remain calm and follow official health directives from the government.
9: To the people of Kenya, please remain calm and get your information only from official Ministry of Health channels. Avoid touching the body fluids of sick people and bodies, those who have died from unknown illnesses.
7: Medical charity MSF says one of the key lessons learned from managing Ebola outbreaks is the importance of communicating with communities to prevent mistrust.
10: It's important for patients, relatives, family to provide as much as information and as much truthful information as possible, because this will help us identify, aside from the patient, who else is at risk, who else has been exposed. Because an exposed person could end up becoming

0: asymptomatic patient and end up spreading the disease in the community.
1: Kenya is now the fourth country to confirm a case during the ongoing regional Ebola outbreak that has recorded some 8,700 cases and more than 4,000 deaths, mostly in the DRC. Wilkes Anyabwa, CGTN.
2: China warns the rising neo-militarism in Japan is threatening post-World War II order, the international non-proliferation regime, and regional peace and stability. Chinese Defense Ministry spokesperson Chen Xi says the current Japanese administration is using neighboring security threat as an excuse to expedite remilitarization. And he also warned against Tokyo's growing appetite for nuclear weapons.
3: Japan, as a defeated country in World War II, must fulfill its obligations in eradicating militarism, destroying war-making power, and refraining from rearmament. However, the current Japanese administration is using neighboring security threat as an excuse to expedite remilitarization and even attempt to breach the three non-nuclear principles and progressively ease nuclear restrictions. By doing this, Japan is steering its security policy towards an offensive, expansive, and dangerous track. Japanese neo-militarism has become a mutant gray rhino running out of control, posing a serious threat to the post-war international order, the international non-proliferation regime, and regional peace and stability. This year marks the 80th anniversary of the commencement of the Tokyo trials, and the historical judgment is not over yet. The Japanese side must earnestly reflect on its war crimes, make a clean break with militarism, and cease its dangerous attempts of constitutional revision for military expansion and nuclear possession. Otherwise, it will only repeat the mistakes of the past with no future in sight.
2: Multiple Japanese civil groups have held a massive rally in Tokyo against the government's military expansion and demanded the maintenance of regional peace and public safety. As Japan's self-defense forces and the U.S. military are set to conduct a joint exercise from October 19th, civil group members also voiced their concerns about Japan's increasing military cooperation with the U.S., which they believe would further escalate regional tensions.
4: The Japanese government continues to promote the expansion of military facilities without regard for residents' livelihoods. I feel that the government is almost blindly suppressing the opposition voices of the people. The Japanese government has been ignoring the spirit of the Constitution. I participated in this rally to express that, compared to expanding the military, they should first consider how to ensure the livelihood of the people.
3: I do feel that this is very dangerous. It can even be said that Japan is being guided by the U.S. or has become a helper of the U.S. But I believe it is Japan that is creating an extremely dangerous situation. In recent years, there has been a public opinion trend in Japan that the security environment it faces is becoming more and more severe, and therefore it is necessary to strengthen its defense forces. But I don't think that's the case. It's precisely Japan itself that is creating this dangerous situation.
5: I have always hoped that Japan can stop producing missiles, especially after the government released the three security documents in December 2022. Japan has not only begun producing and deploying long-range missiles, but also double its military budget compared to before. Therefore, I believe that Japan's militarization is indeed constantly advancing.

This year marks the 90th anniversary of the victory of the Red Army's Long March, an epic military trek that was crucial to the founding of New China. The CGTN documentary series Breaking Through examines some of the pivotal moments of the journey. And in this episode, we see how the Red Army seized the Luding Bridge. In May 1935, the Kuomintang troops had

0: Removed the bridge's planks to cut off the Red Army troops from advancing. And despite this, the Red Army's 4th Regiment marched 120 kilometers along rain-sodden cliff paths to take control of the bridge within 24 hours.
1: The ferries were still crossing. Yet another race against time was on. The 4th Regiment, the Army's vanguard, were pushing north along the West Bank to take Luding Bridge. They planned to do so within 3 days. Then, before dawn on May 28th, an urgent dispatch caught up with the column. Over 120 kilometres of mountain road still lay ahead. And only 24 hours remained to complete their mission. The responsibility fell to the 4th Regiment's commander, Huang Kaixiang, and its commissar, Yang Chengwu, who was just 20 years old. They would lead the way and seize the bridge before the enemy. One day, over 100 kilometres. This was a challenge for any army, especially one travelling along a winding path barely wide enough for one man. Below, the Dadu River roared. Above, a sheer rock face towered. One wrong step and it was over.
2: 那就拼命了，那就把娘肚子的力量都用出来了，24小时啊。 240里，吃了一顿稀粥，饿肚子，以后就没办法，就是那个又到汁又到力。

0: On the morning of May 29, the 4th Regiment reached the western end of Luding Bridge. Their impossible mission had been accomplished.
1: 还是这个记录，现在世界各国还没有的，就创造陆军行军史上的奇迹，速度能快，还打了好几仗，那里都是悬崖绝壁啊，那是瓢泼大雨啊。
2: Today we have, you know, shoes and hiking gear, but back then they had sandals, if anything at all, and so, you know, it was much, much, much tougher for them. The conditions were brutal. This was not a pleasurable hike. This was a formidable task.

Coming up on Sports Scene, Zheng Qinwen defeats Elise Mertens to reach the China Open final for the first time. Real Madrid edge Villarreal at home in La Liga, but Vinicius Jr. is sent off. And Wang Manyu and Pai Man beat Miwa Harimoto and Hina Hayata to win the women's doubles at the China Smash. Hello, welcome to Sports Scene, coming to you live from Beijing. I'm Mike Fox. Zheng Qinwen got past Elise Mertens in straight sets to reach the final of the China Open for the first time. The 24-year-old is looking for a first title of the season, which has been disrupted by injury.

0: Jung has a decent start and breaks in the second game. Mertens is playing in her third WTA 1000 semi-final and lands a break of her own in the seventh. That helps her cut the deficit to 4-3. But Jung, chasing her first 1000 title at home, remains calm to build a 6-5 lead before eventually going one frame to the good by taking the set 7-5. She obviously has the backing of the home crowd in Beijing, and she doesn't disappoint on the day. The Chinese keeps that solid form going and breaks early in the second. And not long later, it's match point. She wraps things up 6-2 for her best performance in Beijing. She is also the first Chinese to reach a singles final at this event. Jung will meet French Open winner Mira Andreeva for the title. That match is later on Sunday.
1: 我会觉得随着比赛的进程，我可能更加懂得如何去比赛。
2: I feel like as the matches go on, I will get a better idea of how to play. I've been pretty consistent in my recent contests, and I think that's definitely something to be proud of. I've also found my own rhythm and style of play, and I'm hoping that I can keep it going.
0: In the women's doubles, Jiang Shuai and Katerina Siniakova beat Al-Dila Sutjadi and Erin Routcliffe to reach the final, with the top seeds taking the opener 6-4. The Chinese and Czech pair stay on the front foot in the second. And they go on to close things out 6-2 against the Indonesian and New Zealand pair. They will take on Canada's Gabriela Dabrowski and Brazil's Luisa Stefani in the final. The men are not too far away in Shanghai, and home favourite Bojan Chalkete fell to Casper Ruud in the second round. Light rain begins to fall early in the match, and Bojan Chalkete can't adapt to the slippery conditions, dropping the first set 6-1. After the roof closes, the Chinese finds his rhythm a bit and battles to get level at 6-6 in the second. But the gap in quality shows in the tiebreak, and Bojan Chalkete falls 6-2. Ruud advances to the third round and will face Lerner Thiem next. Elsewhere in the men's doubles first round, Zhang Shijian and Zhou Yi get past Konstantin Frantzen and Robin Haas. The Chinese pair take the first set 6-4, with Zhou being able to take his good singles form into the doubles. In the second, Frantzen and Haas become more aggressive, and when the score is locked at 5-5, they make the breakthrough they need to get level with a 7-5 win. The decider needs a tiebreak. Zhou helps his team go on to win it 10-7 and claim the victory. Next up for them is German duo Kevin Kravets and Tim Puetz. Meanwhile, Carlos Alcaraz says his mustache is here to stay after debuting the new look in Shanghai. The Spaniard opened his campaign by reaching the third round with a win over Juan Manuel Chirondulo after receiving a bye in the first round.
3: Yeah, he's going to stay. He's going to stay for a week. You know, I always wanted to step on the court, you know, at least once, you know, with the mustache. You know, before Tokyo, it was like, all right, if I win the tournament, we all have to do the mustache, and I'm playing Shanghai with the mustache. So it's going to be fun. We're laughing around. We're just having fun with it. He came to stay.
0: Hard-hitting news. You can't beat it. Okay, this is Sports Scene on CGTN. Still to come. Real Madrid edged Villarreal at home in La Liga, but Vinicius Jr. is sent off for a needless red card.

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1: Cristiano Ronaldo has been suspended from Portugal's national team, with the country's FA opening disciplinary proceedings after he walked out during the international break over a dispute with head coach Jorge Jesus. In a letter released earlier this week, Ronaldo claimed that Jesus told him he would be used as a substitute in a Nations League match against Norway. Ronaldo warmed up on the sideline but was never sent on. Before the game against Denmark, the 41-year-old departed the camp after notifying the federation that he was leaving. Ronaldo has since apologised and said he will serve any suspension that is imposed. Ronaldo already has returned to Saudi Arabian club Al Nassr and scored in a victory on Friday. After playing in 234 matches and scoring 146 goals for Portugal, Ronaldo says he still has the desire to play for his national team in the future. Over in La Liga, Yann Diamandé scored his first goal since joining Real Madrid, who edged Villarreal at home despite having substitute Vinicius Jr. sent off in the second half. Los Blancos had more chances in the first 45, with Kylian Mbappe hitting the post in the 7th minute. They increased the tempo after halftime, and in the 62nd minute, Diamandé picks up his first goal since joining Real in August. Vinicius had replaced Trent Alexander-Arnold 10 minutes earlier, and the Brazilian appears to add a second in the 70th minute. But after checking VAR, the referee waves off the strike and shows the 26-year-old a red card for pulling the hair of Nathan Saliba in the build-up. 10-man Real hold on to win 1-0 and remain in third place with 18 points, 6 behind the leaders, title holders, and of course, arch rivals, Barcelona. Now, Augsburg's Robin Fellhauer scored the fastest ever Bundesliga goal in an entertaining 2-2 home draw with Bayern Munich. That goal arrives just under 9 seconds in when Fellhauer capitalizes on Manuel Neuer's error. It's so quick that I haven't even got time to describe it, so there it is. Bayern hit back 10 minutes after the restart when Harry Kane sets up Ismail Saibari. 9 minutes later, Augsburg go back in front. Neuer parries Calvin Brackelmann's shot, but Rodrigo Ribeiro reacts quickest to the rebound to make it 2-1. With 10 minutes remaining, Kane turns provider again, setting up substitute Nathaniel Brown to make it 2-2. The visitors push for a late winner, but Serge Gnabry's effort ends up crashing against the post. And this entertaining affair ends 2-2.
2: I don't think the goal is playing style, honestly. It happens. If it's a fastest ever goal in the Bundesliga, it means it doesn't happen a lot. Of course, we would have liked to do without it, but the only way to react to these moments, and I've been a player long enough to know that, is just the next performance, and not just one, but two, three, four, five, and eventually this game is long gone. But for now, yeah, I mean, it's you can't escape these moments as a footballer, and as a goalkeeper, it's more than any position.
1: In other Bundesliga action, Bayer Leverkusen edge Mainz 4-3 away in a thriller. Leverkusen make a flying start with Robert Andrich volleying in just the 5th minute. It's not 9 seconds, though. Patrick Schick doubles their lead just 4 minutes later. Mainz begin their comeback in the 33rd minute after Eric Martel's header is blocked by Andrich. Anthony Kachi reacts quickest. Kachi strikes again with 3 minutes to go until the break to make it 2-2. Goals galore in Germany. Leverkusen regain the lead in the 55th minute. England international Gerald Quansah heading in. Moussa Diaby then curls an effort in to put Leverkusen 4-2 ahead. Goal of the day on Sports Scene, surely. Mainz refused to give up with Benedikt Hollerbach scoring in stoppage time to set up a tense finish. But Leverkusen aren't no Hollerbach girl, and they hold on to secure all 3 points and move into fourth. We switch to the Saudi Pro League, and Al Hilal got past Al Ittihad 3-2 at home in Riyadh to end the Jeddah-based club's unbeaten start to the season. The home side in blue score first when Ollie Watkins sets up Gabriel Martinelli, who fires past keeper Padraig Rajkovic 11 minutes in. Al Ittihad respond 11 minutes later with Marwan Al-Sahafi picking out Youssef En-Nesyri. It's 1-1 after that. Watkins gets on the board himself following a poor clearance and puts Al Hilal back into the lead on the half-hour mark. The hosts extend their edge to 3-1 in the 64th minute following a lofty shot from Crescenzio Somerville. The home side seem poised to play out the clock until Ruben Neves fouls Jan Carlo Simic in the box 4 minutes from the end. That results in a VAR review and penalty, which Steven Bergwijn converts from the spot. 3-2 is how it ends. Al Hilal topped the standings with 21 points from 8 matches. Al Ittihad dropped to 4th. In the Chinese Super League, Chengdu Rongcheng will still have to wait for their first title. They went down 1-0 at home to Tianjin, who celebrated 1,000 games as a club with a stoppage time winner. No better way to win a game. Chengdu take to the pitch, needing just 1 point to secure their first ever CSL title. With 3 games to go, despite enjoying 70% possession, they are unable to find the back of the net. The score is 0-0 deep into second half stoppage time, and with Chengdu seemingly on course to claim that point, Tianjin's Alberto Quies has other ideas and strikes with a great finish to snatch a dramatic late winner. The match marks Tianjin's 1,000th game as a club, and the visitors celebrate the milestone by stunning the league leaders. Chengdu missed the chance to seal the title in front of their fans. Elsewhere, Shanghai Shenhua demolish Yunnan Yukun at home. Before kickoff, Shenhua hold a welcome ceremony for the 3 players who helped China's under-23 team come away with bronze at the Asian Games. In the 12th minute, Zhao Teixeira sets up Rafael Ratau to put Shenhua into the lead. 19 minutes later, Kleber heads Oscar Maratu's cross in to help Yunnan get level. 2 minutes before half-time, Teixeira sets up Xie Pengfei to retake Shenhua, to retake the lead for Shenhua. And then it's one-way traffic in the second half. Shanghai score 5 more goals. Teixeira provides another 2 assists. And then Ratau nets 2 more goals to complete his hat-trick. Wang Haidian, Liu Qingyu and Jin Shunkai are also on target, and it ends 7-1. The rout secures Shenhua's second straight win and moves them up to 8th. Yunnan dropped to 5th. Now, the Confederation of African Football Strategy Conference wrapped up after 3 days in Cabo Verde. Leaders reviewed the World Cup and looked ahead to the next edition in Morocco, Portugal and Spain. Delegates also declared their support for FIFA President Gianni Infantino's re-election. CGTN's Julie Shire reports.
3: On Sal Island, the presidents of Africa's 54 football associations, national team coaches and former players met for the CAF strategy conference. Host nation Cabo Verde played at its first World Cup this year, a point of pride at the opening.
4: It's a huge pleasure to receive you here. It's a big sign you are sending to our continent, Africa, but to the world. I think that the last campaign of Blue Sharks in the World Cup was, first of all, a question of dignity. And I think Mario Smith and Blue Sharks deserve this sign.
3: FIFA President Gianni Infantino attended and addressed delegates. CAF President Patrice Motsepe announced that the member associations will support Infantino in next year's FIFA presidential election.
5: To express Africa's unanimous support and unconditional support for his presidency as president of FIFA.
3: On football development, Motsepe addressed CAF's $1 million commitment to its member associations.

0: this 1 million commitment, it's firmly on track, but it's very clear from a CAF perspective, this $1 million that we've committed to will indeed be implemented. We have to invest in our youth. We have to invest in our academies. We have to invest in schools football. We've got to invest in our amateur leagues. We've got to invest in our professional soccer leagues.
1: The conference also reviewed the performances of Africa's 10 teams at the 2026 World Cup.
2: Confederation here, all the president of federation, national team coaches, technical expert, thinking and speaking about the future of the game, of the African game in this country.
1: With attention turning to the 2030 World Cup, former Senegal international Kalilou Fadiga says he hopes to see more African teams qualify.
3: We hope that for the future, African continent will be represented not by 10, but by 12 teams. That will be great for us because I think we deserve it.
1: CAF says the lessons from SAL will guide its preparations for the 2030 World Cup. Before then, the continent's attention turns to next year's Africa Cup of Nations in Kenya, Tanzania and Uganda. Jili Shire, CHTN.
4: Don't go anywhere because preparations for another big international event are a few moments away on Sports Scene. China's athlete delegation for the Aichi Nagoya Asian Para Games will mark the country's biggest contingent for an overseas edition.
5: Images may appear to be identical, but looks can be deceiving. The difference is not always obvious. It has to be discovered. There are always different sides to a story. We put the focus on the details. To see more, to understand better. CGTN. See the difference.
4: We're back with table tennis from Beijing, where China's Wang Manyu and Kuai Man beat Japan's Miwa Harimoto and Hina Hayata in four games to defend their women's doubles title at the WTT China Smash. The Chinese pair take the opener 13-11 after a back-and-forth contest that sees them pull away late. They follow up with a strong start in the second and jump out to an 8-2 lead. Wang then slips and falls, which briefly interrupts play before she recovers and continues. She and Kuai eventually take that game 11-2. Harimoto and Hayata fight back in the third and claim the frame 11-9. But Wang and Kuai respond by taking the fourth 11-7. That seals the 3-1 win in just 38 minutes. They manage to retain their title in front of an enthusiastic home crowd in Beijing. Later in the women's singles semi-finals, top seed Wang defeats Harimoto 4-1 to book her place in the final. Wang takes the first two games 11-8, then 11-7 with her consistent rallies, setting up a two-game edge. Harimoto fights back for the third, and with the score level at 7-all, she grabs the next 2 points before putting away the game 11-7. That cuts her opponent's advantage to 2-1. But Wang takes the fourth 11-5 to move one game away from putting a bow on the victory. She then closes out the fifth 11-8 to clinch a 4-1 victory overall and complete her march to the final. Wang will face Japan's Hitomi Saito for the title later today.
6: There it is, Wang Manyu.
4: In the other women's semi-final, Saito stuns China's Chen Xintong 4-1. But only after Chen starts well and uses a mix of short and long shots to take the opener, 11-2. The second goes right down to the wire, with Saito leading 9-8. The expedite system kicks in after 10 minutes of action and requires the players to alternate serves. The receiver scores if they land 13 returns in a rally. Saito holds firm to claim the frame, 11-8, and get level. Her solid defense continues to trouble Chen, who makes several errors under pressure. Saito takes the next two, 11-7, 11-9, to move 3-1 in front. She then slams the door, 11-8, in the fifth to complete a 4-1 comeback win in Beijing. She will face Wang in the final. We move to Uzbekistan for the World Aquatic Swimming World Cup, where China's Yu Yiting claimed her third gold after winning the women's 200 metres individual medley in Tashkent. Yu starts in lane

3 and quickly jumps out to an early lead before touching the wall first in 2 minutes, 3.34 seconds to seal her second straight World Cup title in this event. British swimmer Abby Wood takes silver in 2 minutes, 6.53 seconds, followed by South Africa's Rebecca Meder in 2 minutes, 6.86. Yu moves up to second in the women's overall standings with 111 points after the first two stops. In the women's 1500 metres freestyle, Singapore's Gan Qinghui picks up gold in 15 minutes 45.23 seconds ahead of China's 15-year-old Chang Mo Han and New Zealand's Caitlin Deans. And in the women's 100 metres butterfly, China's Wang Yichun grabs silver behind Belgium's Roos Vano Tutaduk. China will send a 500-member delegation to the Aichi Nagoya Asian Paragames, including 312 athletes competing in 335 events across 17 sports. This is the country's largest athlete contingent for an overseas edition. It includes 146 men and 166 women who will compete at China's fifth Asian Paragames. The gathering will be held from October 18th to the 24th and feature more than 500 events across 18 sports, including para swimming, wheelchair basketball and sitting volleyball, with more than 3,000 athletes from 45 countries and regions taking part. We finish with the Jiuquan round of the China Auto Off-Road Rally Championship, which is running alongside the 7th Dunhuang Cross Country Endurance Rally. After getting underway on Friday in Gansu Province, 76 vehicles guided by 152 drivers and co-drivers enter the five-day event with nearly 1,000 team support and logistics personnel involved. They are set to tackle around 1,200 kilometres of routes in the city of Dunhuang and Aske and Guangzhou counties. Those include one qualifying stage and four special stages. In the third round of this year's China Rally, and by bringing the qualifying stage to the area surrounding the Dunhuang International Convention and Exhibition Centre, the organisers aim to give residents and visitors a closer look at the excitement of the event, while also promoting motorsports and boosting the integration of sport and tourism in the region. And before we say goodbye, let's take another look at today's top stories on Sports Scene. Zhang Qinwen defeated Belgium's Elise Mertens in straight sets to reach the final of the China Open for the first time. Real Madrid got past Villarreal at home in La Liga, but had Vinicius Jr. sent off for a needless red card. And Wang Manyu and Kuai Man got past Miwa Harimoto and Hina Hayata to win the women's doubles title at the China Smash in Beijing. I'm going to leave you with some more highlights from the China Open, which is set to wrap up not long from now. Enjoy the women's final. And don't forget to follow us using the handle CGTN Sports Scene on X, Facebook and YouTube. Stay right there because the world today continues next.

world economy as we know it is about to change. 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Fast, sharp, and insightful.

0: 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Guns, words, protesters.
1: Were you worried about your life at that particular time?
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0: dozen people are killed and over 300 injured in an attack on Riyadh Airport as Saudi Arabia and Yemen's Houthis exchange fire. U.S. President Donald Trump called for Ukraine to replace President Vladimir Zelensky, urging Kyiv to stop strikes on Russian oil infrastructure. China warns Japan's rising militarism threatens regional peace and stability, preventing the spread of nuclear weapons. And Beijing's Sunny Tune neighborhood becomes a magnet for trendy youth, global brands, and international visitors. Hello and welcome from Beijing. This is The World Today. I'm Wang Wenmang. UN Secretary General Antonio Guterres has condemned the attack by Yemen's Houthi group on the international airport in the Saudi capital of Riyadh. Saudi authorities say at least 12 people were killed and more than 300 others injured in the attack. It's the third attack this week on Riyadh's airport. The Saudi Aviation Authority says 8 foreign nationals are among those killed, and the injured are receiving treatment at several hospitals, with some in serious condition. Airport operations were temporarily suspended for damage and safety checks. A Saudi-led military coalition has vowed to respond to the attack. U.S. President Donald Trump says he will soon decide whether to join Saudi strikes against Houthis. And the group says it is ready for reciprocal measures with Saudi Arabia to refrain from hitting airports, seaports and humanitarian facilities. Houthi-run Al Masira TV reported that Saudi Arabia launched a new wave of air and missile strikes across Houthi-held areas in Yemen, targeting Sana'a International Airport, areas near the strategic Bab al-Mandeb Strait, and several northern provinces. Our correspondent Ihab Effendi reports from Sana'a.
1: Nasrallah said it's ready for several measures to keep airports, seaports, and other

0: facility is serving humanitarian purposes outside the military confrontation. However, the group has also warned that further escalation could affect other Saudi airports, including those in Jeddah and Dammam. It has renewed its warning to airlines against flying through Saudi airspace. This reflects the growing tension between calls to protect civilian infrastructure and the threat of further military escalation. So the key question is whether both sides are prepared to move beyond statements and commit to mutual restraint that would require clear guarantees, direct communication, and a mechanism to monitor compliance. Without these steps, the risk of further disruption to air travel and humanitarian operations will remain. On the ground, people are worried about where this escalation could lead by their responding in different ways. In Sana'a, for example, when I covered the mass rally 2 days ago, I saw thousands of people actually expressing support for Nasrallah's leadership and its decisions. That's only one part of the picture. Across Yemen, people are also dealing with the daily struggle to put food on the table in ties. A big example for who this renewed fighting and disruption to roads and supplies are adding to residents' concerns about access to basic necessities.
1: Ukraine has launched attacks on Russian oil refineries after Moscow announced a diesel deal with the U.S. President Donald Trump has criticized Ukraine's attacks, calling on the country to halt its strikes and replace its leader.
2: That's a war that should have never started, and I think it's time for Ukraine to get a new president.
1: Trump also blamed Ukrainian strikes on Russian oil refineries for driving up global prices. Now, the latest attacks come after the officials from the U.S., Ukraine and Europe held talks in Miami on Friday aimed at developing a common proposal to end the war. Ukrainian President Volodymyr Zelensky has criticized the U.S.-Russia diesel deal, calling it a weak decision. James Gooderson reports from Washington, D.C.
3: Angry, shocked, resigned, exasperated, all of the feelings put across by Volodymyr Zelensky in that statement. He said gifts to Vladimir Putin will not bring peace or any benefit to the civilized world. He called it a weak decision. Very strong language from the Ukrainian president. I think there's been a lukewarm reception as well to this from US allies. The UK said it would continue to maintain pressure through sanctions. The EU said a ceasefire would bring down prices. But make no mistake, the president has done this for one reason only, and that is the price of diesel in the United States. It's hit a record $6.53 a gallon in recent weeks, and that's hitting farmers and truckers, and there's concern that those costs will be passed on to the average consumer ahead of a midterms where all polling indicates that it's not looking good for Donald Trump and the Republican Party. An important few caveats as well to this deal. Firstly, it's not clear how exactly it's going to be supplied there. It's not a route that has often been run. And also worth noting as well that in regards to the amounts that are being given over, 300,000 tonnes immediately, 500,000 in November and a further million later. Well, that doesn't come close to the daily use of diesel in the United States, 3.7 million barrels per day. So it doesn't look like it's going to fix the immediate problems. But nevertheless, a decision by Donald Trump that has certainly rankled the Ukrainians and possibly puts long-term effects when it comes to peace deal in doubt.
1: The Russian government says it has partially lifted a ban on diesel exports with immediate effect after the deal between Moscow and Washington. It says it will allow 500,000 metric tons of diesel fuel to enter global markets. Our correspondent Dasha Chernitova reports from Moscow.
4: Well, we've heard the Kremlin saying that Moscow welcomes the U.S. steps that are aimed at stabilizing the global energy market. And the Deputy Prime Minister Alexander Novak has immediately issued his statement saying that Moscow is now lifting the diesel export ban ahead of the planned time. That ban was in place for months, and we've seen the problems with the Russian gasoline market. We've seen lines of people at the petrol stations here domestically in Russia because of the disruptions made by by Ukrainian drone attacks against the Russian oil refineries. Obviously, there have been many questions among the Russian population with regards to this move, and we are now hearing that the officials are going to make sure that the domestic

0: market in Russia is well protected by this new move. And the Russian officials are also saying that just in October, Russia is going to supply 300,000 tons of diesel to the global market. And that number could actually reach 3 million tons of diesel per month in the coming months. So obviously, Moscow says this is a good move. But at the same time, we also understand that there are many questions with regard to the logistics and also to the Russian domestic market here. And the Ukrainian attacks that are still ongoing against the Russian energy sector. With regards to the conflict in Ukraine, that long conversation between the presidents of Russia and the United States has also touched upon the possible solutions, as well as the possibility of the trilateral talks, something that the Russian president, according to the Russian officials, has played down. So for now, we understand that Moscow is not relying on the talks as a way to end this conflict.
1: An international studies expert has criticized U.S. President Trump's call for Ukrainian President Zelensky to be replaced. He says the U.S.-Russia diesel deal will not help lower oil prices before the U.S. midterm elections.
2: First of all, it's up to the Ukrainian people to decide when they're going to have elections for their next president. It's really not for the American president to say. It's also, I think, it was also very predictable when I read that Zelensky said that this decision was taken out of weakness, not out of strength. It's not going to accomplish what he wants to accomplish, the kind of volumes that they're talking about. I mean, first of all, they're just notional right now. It's something that Putin said. I'm not sure that the Russians can respond very quickly. So it's really not going to accomplish what he wants to accomplish, which is reducing the prices at the pump in the near term, especially before the midterms.
3: Images may appear to be identical, but looks can be deceiving. The difference is not always obvious. It has to be discovered. There are always different sides to a story. We put the focus on the details. To see more, to understand better. CGTN. See the difference.
1: China warns the rising neo-militarism in Japan is threatening post-World War II order, the international non-proliferation regime, and regional peace and stability. Chinese Defense Ministry spokesperson Chen Xi says the current Japanese administration is using neighboring security threat as an excuse to expedite remilitarization. And he also warned against Tokyo's growing appetite for nuclear weapons.
4: Japan, as a defeated country in World War II, must fulfill its obligations in eradicating militarism, destroying war-making power, and refraining from rearmament. However, the current Japanese administration is using neighboring security threat as an excuse to expedite remilitarization and even attempt to breach the three non-nuclear principles and progressively ease nuclear restrictions. By doing this, Japan is steering its security policy towards an offensive, expansive, and dangerous track. Japanese neo-militarism has become a mutant gray rhino running out of control, posing a serious threat to the post-war international order, the international non-proliferation regime, and regional peace and stability. This year marks the 80th anniversary of the commencement of the Tokyo trials, and the historical judgment is not over yet. The Japanese side must earnestly reflect on its war crimes, make a clean break with militarism, and cease its dangerous attempts of constitutional revision for military expansion and nuclear possession. Otherwise, it will only repeat the mistakes of the past with no future in sight.
1: Multiple Japanese civil groups have held a massive rally in Tokyo against the government's military expansion and demanded the maintenance of regional peace and public safety. As Japan's self-defense forces and the U.S. military are set to conduct a joint exercise from October 19th, civil group members also voiced their concerns about Japan's increasing military cooperation with the U.S., which they believe would further escalate regional tensions.
5: The Japanese government continues to promote the expansion of military facilities without regard for residents' livelihoods. I feel that the government is

0: almost blindly suppressing the opposition voices of the people. The Japanese government has been ignoring the spirit of the Constitution. I participated in this rally to express that, compared to expanding the military, they should first consider how to ensure the livelihood of the people.
1: I do feel that this is very dangerous. It can even be said that Japan is being guided by the U.S. or has become a helper of the U.S. But I believe it is Japan that is creating an extremely dangerous situation. In recent years, there has been a public opinion trend in Japan that the security environment it faces is becoming more and more severe, and therefore it is necessary to strengthen its defense forces. But I don't think that's the case. It's precisely Japan itself that is creating this dangerous situation.
2: I have always hoped that Japan can stop producing missiles, especially after the government released the three security documents in December 2022. Japan has not only begun producing and deploying long-range missiles, but also double its military budget compared to before. Therefore, I believe that Japan's militarization is indeed constantly advancing.
3: Panama has declared a state of emergency after a magnitude 7.6 earthquake and a set of aftershocks hit on Friday. 27 people are injured and hundreds of buildings have been damaged. Local authorities are continuing to assess the damage and coordinate emergency response efforts. Our Chris Wan and Michelle Begue reports from Panama City.
4: Yes, we arrived in Panama City just hours ago, and the epicenter of this earthquake is about 200 kilometers from here. So we're going to be traveling there to bring you the latest. Basically, what we know here is that we're at the Omar Park. It's a public space where a lot of people had brought donations. The government and people here are trying to coordinate an emergency response, bring any aid that people need. Right now, what we know is 426 damaged homes. Authorities are assessing each one to understand the damage that has been done. It's affected an estimated 2,130 people, and they're also reporting damages to 419 schools. In fact, when we got here, we heard the Minister of Education speaking, saying that they are suspending schools on Monday and are going to continue to assess damages and see where they can start reopening again. Again, the hardest hit areas are in central Panama, particularly Herrera, Los Santos, Veraguas, and Cocle. These are areas that are about 2 to 4 hours away from Panama City. But we are definitely seeing a lot of people who have obviously been affected because they're not really used to earthquakes here in Panama.
5: It was very strong. When I got here, after the earthquake that hit our house, I found all of this. We slept in the park. We spent the whole night in the park.
4: There has been bridges that have been affected, but then also airline. We need to understand that the airport here in Panama City is a major hub in Latin America that receives a lot of air traffic. And in fact, our plane, which is only an hour and 20-minute plane ride from Bogota, the capital of Colombia, that was delayed. And this is due to aftershocks that have been felt, more than 100 aftershocks after the initial earthquake on Friday. And many, many times the airport has to suspend the air traffic control. So basically what we had to do was fly over Panama City for a couple of minutes until they gave us the landing permission.
3: Authorities in Kenya have intensified Ebola surveillance after the country's first imported case. The patient had traveled through three Ebola-affected provinces in the Democratic Republic of the Congo before entering Uganda and later Kenya. Health authorities are now tracing contacts and urging the public to report symptoms and travel history promptly. Wikister Mbabwea has the details for us.
6: Kenya's first Ebola patient died 2 days after arriving at Nairobi's international airport. His infection went undetected at multiple health facilities in the DRC. With Ebola not initially suspected, the 40-year-old patient crossed into Uganda before arriving in Kenya.
7: We have multiple diagnoses. It's very from one stage to another, beginning when at the first time he was presented with fever and rash. They suspected this is a staphylococcus skin infection, and he started getting the treatment. Cases are not improving. He started moving from one place to another. But during this movement, they didn't suspect that his Ebola cases

0: Kenya's Ministry of Health has identified 57 contacts, with 10 placed in quarantine for 21 days. Authorities are also tracing passengers who shared flights with a patient or who may have encountered him during his journey through Uganda. Africa CDC says Kenya has a critical window to prevent local transmission.
1: At this stage, we have an imported cases. We are not saying we have an outbreak here in Kenya. This is imported cases. We say we have an outbreak when we start having local transmission. So we have a strong window of opportunity here in Kenya.
0: Authorities in Kenya are urging the public to remain calm and follow official health directives from the government.
2: To the people of Kenya, please remain calm and get your information only from official Ministry of Health channels. Avoid touching the body fluids of sick people and bodies, those who have died from unknown illnesses.
0: Medical charity MSF says one of the key lessons learned from managing Ebola outbreaks is the importance of communicating with communities to prevent mistrust.
3: It's important for patients, relatives, family to provide as much as information and as much truthful information as possible, because this will help us identify, aside from the patient, who else is at risk, who else has been exposed, because an exposed person could end up becoming a symptomatic patient and end up spreading the disease in the community.
0: Kenya is now the fourth country to confirm a case during the ongoing regional Ebola outbreak that has recorded some 8,700 cases and more than 4,000 deaths, mostly in the DRC. Wilkes Anyabwa, CGTN.
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0: Beijing's Sanlitun area is a magnet for young people, global brands, and international visitors. How is this iconic commercial hub evolving into a place where business, community, and culture can thrive side by side? CGTN follows Sun Shuguang, the head of Sanlitun's sub-district, to find out.
1: 这里呢就是三里屯最繁华的区域，太古里商圈。这个地方叫做时尚潮流的风向标，手电的收割机。
2: For young people in Beijing and beyond, Sanlitun has been a place to see and be seen. Today, this iconic neighborhood is looking beyond fashion and retail, bringing together commerce, community, culture, and global youth exchange. That transformation is already visible in the streets.
3: Since 2022, we have upgraded Sanlitun Road with the vision of creating an international-style boulevard. A dedicated pedestrian system now gives people more space to slow down, sit, and stay, making the streets part of the experience, rather than simply a way to get from one place to another.
2: And the spirit of renewal is also taking shape in their neighborhood's landmarks and public spaces.
1: 这个呢，叫礼物盒子，三里屯商圈的一个特别重要的标识。We
3: call it the gift box, a new landmark in Sanlitun, designed like a giant present. It captures the spirit of a neighborhood that is always changing. Today, it features trendy collectibles and Sally, the digital avatar of Sanlitun's international volunteer team. And the idea is simple. Every time you come back, there's something new to discover.
2: With embassies and international communities nearby, Sanlitun also has a distinctly global character. And a new space is bringing young international talent

0: together.
1: 我们在这里边工作的这个人群有30,000多人。
2: With more than 30,000 people working here and around 70,000 daily visitors from around the world, Sanlitun is naturally a place for international exchange. Since this international youth exchange space was established, it has hosted around 120 events a year, creating opportunities for international talent to connect, exchange ideas, and collaborate.
0: And in the same building, another space is opening a window onto China's traditional culture.
1: 作为这样一个有国际化窗口和传播功能的街道来讲,
2: As an international window for cultural exchange, Sanlitun has a role to play in promoting traditional Chinese culture. Last year, we opened a new space showcasing China's intangible cultural heritage. It brings together international visitors and embassy communities, giving them opportunities to experience traditional craftsmanship firsthand. It is becoming a platform for sharing China's cultural stories with the world.
0: For Sun, all these efforts point to one bigger idea, making Sanlitun a place where people can pursue their own possibilities.
2: Sanlitun may cover just 2.9 square kilometers, but the energy and possibilities it carries are limitless. It is a place where people can plant the seeds of their dreams, nurture them with their own ideas and hard work, and turn those dreams into tangible goals.
0: So next time you're in Beijing, look beyond the Forbidden City and the Great Wall. Make time for Sanlitun and experience a different side of the city. Young, vibrant, and ever-evolving. Shen Li, CGTN, Beijing.
3: And CGTN's Wang Hao spoke to international journalists who visited the Beijing Citizen Service Hotline Center. They were impressed with the system's inclusiveness and cross-department coordination.
4: I'm really impressed with the size of the building you have and all of the people who work 24/7. This is some kind of a really good organization. I'm also impressed with the way that how you combine the human with AI working together and you collect data in such a fast notice. And for me, it was a surprise that even you have an assistant that I can ask for in real time for a question and it answers in the minute. Well, in my city, we don't have such a service, so it will be a great way to show it to us. And not only to show it, but to teach us how to use it, because we are like pioneers like you in collecting data. We are like just starting, we don't have such thing, but it will be really interesting to implement it in my country. Because, you know, if you have such a number that you know that you can call all the time, 24/7, this is really important. So people know that there is something that somebody that always can help me. And not to open the phone and to write, what should I do? You call a real person or you write. This is perfect.
5: And I was very surprised, but from a positive aspect, because we don't have similar one at home. And it's great that the government wants to help people, help citizens, to get, you know, if they have questions, to get answers in a quick way. Because, for example, in Hungary, it would take a lot of time, you know, to get some answers to your problems. As I've seen, not just Beijing, but China became one of the leaders of technology in the world, maybe number one. I don't know the right KPI for that, but that's for sure. Even in Europe, we use a lot of Chinese brands, a lot of Chinese technology, artificial intelligence as well. So, yeah, we have to learn from you. I'm here because I want to learn from you.
6: Maybe it's really hard to develop something like this or to invest such a big, complex system like this kind of hotline you are having in China, but in this way we can also start and thinking to something maybe similar to this, maybe more simple than this complex system, but similar to this one, and to start and having better, better relation between government and the population, and let's start solving more problems or issues to our citizens.
3: And now here's a recap of the headlines this hour. A dozen people are killed and over 300 injured in an attack on Riyadh airport as Saudi Arabia and Yemen's Houthis exchange fire. And I think it's U.S. President Donald Trump calls for

Ukraine to replace President Volodymyr Zelensky, urging Kyiv to stop strikes on Russian oil infrastructure. China warns Japan's rising militarism threatens regional peace and stability and preventing the spread of nuclear weapons. And Beijing's Sunny Chin neighborhood becomes a magnet for trendy youth, global brands, and international visitors. And that's going to do it for this hour's The World Today. I'm Wang Mengmang. Thanks for watching. I'll see you soon.

A $16 billion oil refinery is being built on Kenya's coast, promising to transform the energy landscape in East Africa. The Dangote East Africa Refinery in Lamu is expected to process up to 700,000 barrels of crude daily, generate 1,000 megawatts of power, and create thousands of jobs. Proponents say the project could bring greater energy security and economic prosperity to the region. Critics question its viability down the years in a world accelerating towards cleaner energy. So this week on the program, we ask, can the Lamu refinery deliver true energy sovereignty to the East African region? I'm Beatrice Marshall. Welcome to Talk Africa.

0: Well, joining me now to unpack the impact of the Dangote refinery on East African energy sovereignty from Johannesburg, NJ Ayuk, Executive Chairman of the African Energy Chamber. Here in Nairobi, Muthoni Koinange, Programs Director at Afri Fund Capital. And with me here in studio, Peter Ochieng Onassis, Regional Downstream Oil and Gas Expert. Welcome everyone to the program and thank you for joining us. Muthoni, let me start with you, because during the launch of the Lamu refinery, Aliko Dangote said, and I quote, "This is Africa coming together to build Africa. Today, we are not simply breaking ground for a refinery. We are breaking ground for a new chapter in Africa's industrial journey to a brighter future," end quote. What would Lamu fundamentally change about East Africa's energy security that the region does not already have today?
1: Thank you, Beatrice. There's so much, actually, that can be changed, that will be changed. And it's not just about the

0: economics around the Kenya, or even Lamu specifically as a community, but in the wider scale for all the region, looking at all the different countries. It's about the sovereign, the sovereignty, the energy sovereignty that actually comes with it. So we're looking at your energy security, the affordability, and then you're also looking at, you know, the who owns the assets. So there is quite a lot, and what it will actually generate from it will be jobs, will actually be the opportunities that we really currently do not have and do need. And it also means that Kenya and the region gets to play in a field that we are not known in. Meaning, if you look at, for example, we've had explorations in Uganda, which have been successful, so in Ethiopia and also in South Sudan and in Kenya. But we are just, you know, you just at the exploration stage, we are not really at the downstream. And with the refinery next door and closer, I think this actually will bring down, will, depending on a lot of other things, but this actually will catapult the region to become a player within the very main, you know, within the international community. It puts us on the map. So yes, I think it's a plus, if played well.
1: Right, so Mudoni, of course the question is going to be, where will the crude come from though for the Lamu refinery?
0: Oh yeah, oh yeah. So the crude, first of all, let's just be, I mean, we have to be blatantly honest with ourselves. It's not going to be from at least our East Africa finds. So we're looking at, you know, from Kenya and Uganda. But we also have to remember, we still have another brother or jirani, our neighbor, South Sudan. South Sudan has the capacity to feed into that refinery. Kenya right now can only do about 20,000 barrels a day, while Uganda has the potential to do 60,000 barrels. But let's not forget that already Uganda has plans already to build its own refinery internally for its small little market, for its own in market. Not so, it's not really about growth or export. So primarily we need to be very aware that a lot of the crude that will come into the East Africa refinery is going to be external. It's not going to be within the region. But I, for my understanding, already conversations are ongoing of when, if South Sudan can actually feed into the line. And I think this is a fantastic conversation because it's closer and it actually reduces costs because of the logistics involved when you talk about crude and refined product.
1: Right. So, Peter, I want you to weigh in on Mudoni's assessment there, particularly on where the crude is going to come from. Because if you are simply replacing foreign refined fuel with foreign crude oil imports, will Lamu really deliver that energy sovereignty?
2: In the oil and gas industry, when you are assessing, it's good to think global. It is true that it's not going to immediately, you know, solve our energy, petroleum, sovereignty, but it's a good, solid milestone, the first step. So don't look at it like a, you know, a one-off. It's the first milestone to start the journey to become, to strengthen our sovereignty when it comes to special supply of petroleum product and all that. Now, the refinery initially, yes, will not be able to get enough crude from the region, mm-hmm. because at the peak, Kenya will produce probably 20,000, Uganda at the peak will produce 230,000 barrels per day, and South Sudan around 160,000 barrels per day, which is half what the refinery can accommodate. But with the mindset that this is going to be a global refinery, which mm-hmm. will play in the global league, and good enough, the technology they have is capable of refining crude from various sources. So let's look at it as this investment mm-hmm. to attack, you know, the global market. And so there's nothing wrong with us having this refinery here and initially getting crude from other markets or other regions and refining it in Kenya and supplying the entire world. And it's already happening in the Langos refinery. But the mindset you should have, massive investment, good for us. We look at this refinery as a launch pad to attack the global markets and not only supply the region and supply fuel to the globe.
1: Give us sort of like a timeline. When you talk about this is a milestone and there's going to be massive benefits in the interim and in the long term.
2: Now, according to the indications or the reports we've got from Dangote, the refinery should be operational in 40 months. So mm-hmm. you're talking about 2030, Q1 2030. Now, immediately the refinery will be operational. Mm-hmm. I expect part of the crude to come from the region, but the majority, a big chunk of that crude will come from outside the region, all right?

0: Now, once the refinery is there, my prediction and what will happen is that this will attract a lot of investments. I'll not be surprised if the South Sudan, you know, and Kenya, you know, region do pipelines to bring the crude from South Sudan to the refinery, because the best way to transport crude is my pipeline, and the ecosystem will just grow. And from there, you'll see that now Kenya becomes a magnet in terms of becoming a petroleum hub.
1: Right. So, NJ, I want to get your view on the vulnerability of the choke points, because we are looking, staring currently at the shipping crisis in the Red Sea and the Strait of Hormuz, the Bab el-Mandeb. How exposed is Lamu's supply line to global geopolitical conflict if it relies heavily on imported seabound crude?
2: This dialogue speaks even more for a reason why you need Lamu. Number one, before going to that, number one, Africa pays out $150 billion a year on importing crude and refined products. This starts to cut that into a lot. Number two, you're going to have crude. You're going to have that. But I just want to see if I get there. But there's so much importance on this refinery. It's not just about refined products or creating a supply hub. Uganda can still be a petroleum hub. They're still going to produce, but it's going to expand the market. Look at this right now, what you're seeing in that region. It's not just a refinery. You're going to have pet cams. That's something we're not talking about. Mm-hmm. Urea, ammonia, NPK, fertilizer plants. So it's going to drive up agriculture in that region and really take care of a lot of stuff that you import in petrochemical products. But when you talk about the logistics of bringing in crude, you got to find ways to do that. First, you go to the basic exploration. You're going to have to explore more in that region and produce more oil coming from the DRC or South Sudan. There's so much exploration to be done. East Africa is the most underexplored region in Africa. So there's a lot more that has to be done. But now, guess what? East Africa is going to become a major point with this refinery where you could still bring in petroleum crude oil, not just from the Middle East, but from all across other markets and still do that. So we should not be scared of these issues, and we should not be scared of the fact that our crude is going to come in. Think about it. The Netherlands doesn't produce much oil, but they are great, great refiners. Same with France. So they're creating jobs in those regions. Let's create those jobs right here in Kenya and in the region. You know, energy sovereignty doesn't mean zero imports. You've got to find a balance.
1: Right. So, Mudoni, I want to come back to you on the infrastructure and the logistics position there. How will the crude, though, from South Sudan and from Uganda get to the Lamu refinery?
3: I mean, the best way is actually by pipeline, but it's an expensive venture. But obviously, with new technology right now, there are ways you could actually neutralize or dilute the crude at source, so it's thinner, so that you don't have to use heated pipelines to actually get it down to the refinery. If we're able to reduce the costs on logistics, then there's a bigger return for which the nations involved within it. Initially, maybe we can go the Kenya way. If you remember a couple of years ago before COVID, then tallow transported via trucks, you know. And there's a potential that just like that, I know that also Gulf Energy is going to use the same blueprint to start at the end of the year. But it means that we actually have three years to put in the infrastructure that is required to actually ensure that, and that's a massive milestone, to make sure that we're actually ready for the 2030 deadline. The 40 months given to us by Aliko Dangote, we are ready, both transportation and creating the ecosystem behind. It's not just about the refinery. There's so much more. There's the petrochemicals, there's the manufacturing that comes with it. It's massive. So the question is, are we ready and how do we actually take it a step further and start planning now? We only have literally 40 months.
1: Right. So that is a question to you, Peter. Is the region ready and to become commercially viable? I mean, this, we are talking about a $16 billion investment. Break it down for us to become commercially viable.
0: Yes. As I've said, first, we have a tick that is a good step in the right direction. Two is that if you look at the volumes that we have in the region, we're talking around, if you take Kenya, Uganda, Rwanda, Tanzania, you're talking around 15 million cubic meters of fuel. So, again, as I've said,

0: The essence of this refinery, we should not look at it in a myopic point to only satisfy the regional demand. Mm-hmm. The regional demand is good and will give us a boost. But let's look at the Dangote refinery in Lamu as a launch pad to be a main petroleum hub to supply Africa and mainly East. If you can be able to satisfy our East, Central and Southern African requirement and also supply to other markets, that would be very good. So when you look at it globally, and it's always good when you're looking at oil and gas to think globally. And looking at what has happened in the Lekki refinery in Lagos, mm-hmm. I think it's in public knowledge that they've been able to even export. They're exporting almost 46 million liters every day.
1: Mm-hmm. So, NJ, realistically, though, will a local refinery actually lower fuel prices for East African consumers, or will our pump prices remain completely at the mercy of international crude market fluctuations?
2: You know, I've been with this on OPEC for a long time. It's always volatile. What we have to always look at is to find ways to not create volatility in the market. But for East African consumers, here's what you have and what is most important. You are kept away from these shocks on global issues. You have guarantee of supply. That is even more important than having either low prices or high prices. You just have guarantee of supply, and that's it. And you want to test that? Look at what Europe is doing. Dangote right now out of Nigeria is supplying 30-40% of the jet fuel going into Europe. Imagine what that would happen if East Africa starts being the supplier of that in the region. In Africa, I want in the region and Africa first, then become a massive supply globally. Imagine the forex that you'll be getting. So we have to have a some big thinking around this and not look at it just from a small lens. So I think the regional consumers will benefit a lot, but also look at the multiplier jobs. Unemployment, especially youth unemployment, has been dealt with. So you have to look at a whole package. And that's one of the things that we've never looked at when we look at oil and gas in Africa, because for far too long, we've been conditioned to just think about producing and shipping and importing, never thinking about the entire value chain. And this, my friend, is the first time where East Africa is going to have to deal with the entire value chain and the big, big, massive benefits it's going to have on Kenya and the region as a whole.
1: Muthoni, Peter.
0: Jump in, mm-hmm. is that when you look at this investment in terms of pricing, I think it's too early to look at it that way. Mm-hmm. Let's have the refinery functioning, have the ecosystem, and I know once that is done, we'll have a lot of other investment. When the whole, and you know, all works well, which I believe will, we have pipelines connecting to the refinery, we have enough crude, we're importing enough crude, then we can be able to see the benefits. So to me, it's not a short-term investment that is going to benefit us in terms of pricing. Mm-hmm. We should look at it long-term, and we should support it. And once everything works, which I know it will, then we can be able to reap the benefits of pricing. I agree with MJ. You know, the other benefits that comes with this, you know, so many other products that will come out of this product. And lastly, what I want to emphasize, it will remove a small risk in terms of the geopolitical situations that affect our pricing. I've been in the industry for 29 years. We will always have these geopolitical reasons, and it has always been there for 30 years. So it's a high time in Africa we try and see how can we insulate ourselves, immune ourselves from this.
1: Right, Muthoni, I'd like you to weigh in on that, particularly in reference to the refinery in Nigeria.
3: I think if you start looking at the pump price and expect there to actually be a decline right now, for example, you look at Dangote refinery in Nigeria, there was high hope, same thing that we're going through here. They were meant to actually come online in 2016, but yet the actual fact is that they actually came on board in 2024. So the issue, most people are thinking, will it take that long? So the 40 months, can it actually happen? It can happen, but actually what Dangote has actually done, they've created the best blueprint and for to actually do the East Africa refinery. Now, going back just a little bit, back to what NJ and Peter has said in regards to the price of fuel, because there's a lot of expectations about our pump prices are going to be so low. Yet, pump prices are actually literally run in the global markets. The thing we need to be alive about is that even back at home, The reason why the pump

0: prices are expensive is the taxes and levies that are actually placed on the refined products when they come into country. So is it that countries will actually reduce that cost? Because that's where the majority of money actually goes when you actually look at the price of refined products. So I don't think a country is going to remove the taxes and levies. I don't know. So there's a bigger question. I think we just need to manage expectations on what realistically can happen and what can't.
1: All right, we're going to take a short break now. When we come back, we're going to continue our discussion on the Dangote refinery in Lamu. To stay with us.

0: Welcome back to Talk Africa. Still with me are NJ Ayuk, Muthoni Koinange, and Peter Ochieng Onassis. Well, let's continue our discussion, and I'll start off with you, NJ, because much of the attention, and Muthoni has mentioned this, has focused on the scale of the Dangote refinery itself. But you've all talked about the other benefits beyond the refining, though. What kind of multiplier effect could this investment have on upstream and downstream industries, and what could this mean for the wider East African economy?
1: Let's look at it this way. Everyday citizens in this region, you've seen long lines of people waiting or cars waiting to get food products. Do you start to see some kind of fix? I think people in Nigeria had seen that and they've seen the benefits. But now let's talk about multiplier investment. Here's the big thing. You're not getting explored more. South Sudan, with the crisis, exploration has been very, very low. They have massive reserves. East Africa, massive reserves onshore in Kenya and Uganda, and you look at the DRC. So you're going to have to look at a pipeline infrastructure now where a lot of investors will be coming in to build pipelines either by themselves or associated with governments to be able to pipe crude in that refinery. With that, you have a lot of regional service companies, which you already have in that region with geothermal, drilling, those skills get good use across. Service companies, they get used across. You just get better and better. And that's why we need to think big, because you're going to see a lot of fights. You saw what happened with the East African crude oil pipeline with that. I think we're going to see a lot of fights coming from Western activists trying to stop this. But you need to be very, very solid and robust in pushing that, because there are the opportunities for the East African region and the everyday people, especially the poor. It is massive.
0: Right. So, Peter, we're going to see a lot of fights. If you can just clarify that for us, what could be the likely obstacles?
2: Honestly, I don't see any at the moment. I wouldn't want to go into the political and other aspects of it. From where I sit, I look at it as, oil and gas perspective and the opportunities that are available there. From what I've seen, compared to what's happened in Lekki, Nigeria, we do not, in Lekki, the issue with the land, here it looks like it's okay, there's no mashi. They had to put up a port in Lekki, here the port is already available. So, and the investor is very positive and has committed to 40. I do not see any other obstacles from where I sit. We just need to support. What you need to think about is how do we rally the region with all the other developments that are happening in the pipeline to Tanga, the anticipated refinery in Uganda. If we can synergize all this and don't be myopic in what you're thinking, we look at it as a region. How do we use this opportunity to build a massive hub in East Africa that can attack the whole world in terms of being a leading supplier of petroleum products and being a major refining value addition hub?
0: So, Muthoni, you know the world is aggressively transitioning towards renewables, and we are spending $16 billion on massive fossil fuel infrastructure. How do we balance out between fossil fuels and a just transition?
3: I'm a firm believer, and I'm all about just transition. But it has to be just. And I do love what Andrzej said, is that we have to be bold enough to actually just stand up as Africans and actually lead in this conversation and stop being scared. We're so used to being told what to do. So the question

0: is for Absolutely. Us Africans. Yes, with energy, with a just transition, or even with the growth of sustainability, with ESG in play, all of them can coexist. It's about the balance. There's new technology we are always finding out. You can balance all of them. And let's not also forget, Beatrice, even when you have your, for example, let's talk about EV vehicles. Yes, you may not be using fuel, but I mean, where's that lithium come? Even the body itself. Aren't we still using products that are byproducts of crude? So whichever way, we're not really, it's not stopping. And it's very far off from when we say that, you know, there's a total stop to crude. It's not going to be possible. But what we can do is balance it out. So we have to be very intentional in how we actually balance out the consumption of crude and the exposure we actually give to our environment. Yes. So, but do I think they can coexist? Most definitely. Right. But I don't think Africa should sit in the back seat and not be in the front seat. We need to be in the front.
1: That's the word I was looking for, Peter. How do we balance it out?
2: I think first, to be, sometimes you have to be selfish as Africans. We need to take this step and boldly move forward. And I'll tell you what, I support all aspects that will protect our environment. I support EVs. But look at it now. This will not be fast-tracked unless the big powers do it. For example, who is the largest supplier of crude in the world, producer of crude in the world? It's the U.S. Mm-hmm. The second, Russia. So, you know, we as Africans should take this bold step. I know the EVs are going to come on board. We know that we are going to have very many other alternative renewable energies, but it will take time. For now, we need to move forward, exploit our resources, crude, refine it, and, you know, 10, 15 years, be able to, you know, gain from these resources that we have.
1: Right. So we're going to wind up in a moment, but let's look at the ultimate trade-off here, because by anchoring East Africa's economic future to a mega refinery, are we definitely achieving true energy sovereignty and independence, or are we simply shifting our regional vulnerability from Western oil traders to a single private conglomerate? Let me start off with you, NJ.
3: No, we're not. It's called global warming, not Africa warming. In a sense, you need to give Africans a chance to produce every drop of hydrocarbons they can find to take care of themselves. Those that are telling us to stop oil, they are the same people who are producing more, and they're using more fossil fuels than we are. You already have more renewables in your systems in East Africa than most of the wealthy Western nations. So you didn't cut the problems. The Western nations should decarbonize and you should industrialize. You're not shifting monopolies between Western monopolies with the African monopolies. What you're suggesting is that you're shifting dependence on Western countries to African energy sovereignty, which would produce, would take care of your people. Don't you forget, you still have 600 million Africans without access to electricity, 900 million without access to clean cooking technologies, most of them women. If that's not a critical human rights issues of our time, then we're blind here, because of those 900 million that don't have access to clean cooking, guess what? They have to cut biomass to cook every day. And East Africa, you have a big chunk of that. So with LPG, for example, coming out of that refinery, you could start to save. It's a cleaner, better fuel to really deal with this clean cooking issue. So we all should be championing this.
1: Right, Peter?
2: I think this is a massive opportunity to start the steps. You know, I keep on hearing about sovereignty. This is a very big step for us to start. Let's bring it on board, rally the regional support around it, for, you know, capitalize on the other benefits that we're going to get, and move on as a region.
1: What do you foresee, though, if you look down to 2030, what do you foresee?
2: I foresee a refinery that's working, a lot of investment along in the pipeline. You will see our risk in terms of relying very much from the main sources of crude reduced a little bit, not eliminated. I see Lamu becoming a massive fuel hub. And of course, I'm not trying to say that we should not look into all the other issues that are being raised by environmentalists and all the other people. Yes, they should be compliant. Mm-hmm. but we should support this project because it's going to be a major, major milestone, not only to supply East and Central Africa. We should be looking at it global, mm-hmm. you know, the whole of Africa and mm-hmm. the whole globe. And

0: Turning Africa as a hub into a value addition hub.
1: So, Muthoni, is this definitely East Africa's chance to attain true energy sovereignty?
2: 100%. I don't even look at it as East Africa, by the way, Beatrice. For me, I look at it as Africa, continental. What we need to be focusing, and it goes off the back of the Africa Continental Free Trade Areas, is about

0: competition and, oh yeah, your country versus, we will never progress. Africa, we will be stuck in the same rut for the longest. What we need to be figuring out right now is how I can get from, and this is under the, for example, the Africa Union, they have what they call the Great Equatorial Land Bridge. That's all the way from Lamu, Kenya, all the way to Douala, Cameroon. How can we connect one end of Africa to the other? So we stop talking about the Swiss Canal and the Strait of Hormuz. We create our own stories now. Yep. It's our story to tell now.
1: All right, we're going to leave it there for the moment. And that's all we have time for on this edition of Talk Africa. A very big thank you to our guests, N.J. Ayuk, Executive Chairman of the African Energy Chamber, Muthoni Koinange, Programs Director at Afrifund Capital, and Peter Ocheng, Onassis Regional Downstream Oil and Gas Expert. Remember, you can be a part of this conversation online through our social media handles on Facebook and X. You can also catch the show on our YouTube playlist. Keep the conversation going and join us again next week for more Talk Africa. From me, Beatrice Marshall, and the team here in Nairobi, until next time, it's goodbye.

0: dozen people were killed and over 300 injured in an attack on Riyadh's airport as Saudi Arabia and Yemen's Houthis trade attacks. U.S. President Donald Trump calls for Ukraine to replace President Volodymyr Zelensky, urging Kyiv to stop strikes on Russian oil infrastructure. China warns Japan's rising militarism threats regional peace and stability and preventing the spread of nuclear weapons. And journalists from the Global South observe how citizen complaints in Beijing are turning into real data-driven solutions. Hello, and thank you so much for joining us. I'm Hong Nalai from Beijing. UN Secretary General Antonio Guterres has condemned the attacks by Yemen's Houthi group on the international airport in the Saudi capital of Riyadh. Saudi officials say at least 12 people were killed and more than 300 others injured in the attack. It is the third attack this week on Riyadh's airport. The Saudi Aviation Authority says 8 foreign nationals are among those killed and the injured are receiving treatment at several hospitals, with some in serious conditions. Airport operations were temporarily suspended for damage and safety checks. A Saudi-led military coalition has vowed to respond to the attacks. U.S. President Donald Trump says he will soon decide whether to join Saudi strikes against the Houthis. The group says it is ready for reciprocal measures with Saudi Arabia to refrain from hitting airports, seaports and humanitarian facilities. Houthi-run Al Masira TV says that Saudi Arabia launched a new wave of air and missile strikes over Houthi-held areas in Yemen, targeting Sana'a International Airport, areas near the strategic Bab el-Mandeb Strait and several northern provinces. Yahab Al-Findi has more.
1: Saudi Arabia is ready for reciprocal measures to keep airports, seaports and other facilities serving humanitarian purposes outside the military confrontation. However, the group has also warned that further escalation could affect other Saudi airports, including those in Jeddah and Dammam. It has renewed its warning to airlines against flying through Saudi airspace. This reflects the growing tension between calls to protect civilian infrastructure and the threat of further military escalation. So the key question is whether both sides are prepared to move beyond statements and commit to mutual restraint that would require clear guarantees, direct communication and a mechanism to monitor compliance.

0: without these steps, the risk of further disruption to air travel and humanitarian operations will remain. On the ground, people are worried about where this escalation could lead by their responding in different ways. In Sana'a, for example, when I covered the mass rally 2 days ago, I saw thousands of people actually expressing support for Nasrallah's leadership and its decisions. That's only one part of the picture. Across Yemen, people are also dealing with the daily struggle to put food on the table in ties. A big example for who this renewed fighting and disruption to roads and supplies are adding to residents' concerns about access to basic necessities.
1: Ukraine has launched attacks on Russian oil refineries after Moscow announced a diesel deal with the United States. U.S. President Donald Trump has criticized Ukrainian attacks, calling on the country to halt its attacks and replace its leader. Take a listen.
2: That's a war that should have never started, and I think it's time for Ukraine to get a new president.
1: Donald Trump also blamed Ukrainian strikes on Russian oil refineries for driving up global oil prices. The latest attacks come after officials from the United States, Ukraine and Europe held talks in Miami on Friday aimed at developing a common proposal to end the war. Ukrainian President Volodymyr Zelensky has criticized the U.S.-Russia diesel deal, calling it a weak decision. James Gooderson has more from Washington.
3: Angry, shocked, resigned, exasperated, all of the feelings put across by Volodymyr Zelensky in that statement. He said gifts to Vladimir Putin will not bring peace or any benefit to the civilized world. He called it a weak decision. Very strong language from the Ukrainian president. I think there's been a lukewarm reception as well to this from US allies. The UK said it would continue to maintain pressure through sanctions. The EU said a ceasefire would bring down prices. But make no mistake, the president has done this for one reason only, and that is the price of diesel in the United States. It's hit a record $6.53 a gallon in recent weeks, and that's hitting farmers and truckers, and there's concern that those costs will be passed on to the average consumer ahead of a midterms where all polling indicates that it's not looking good for Donald Trump and the Republican Party. An important few caveats as well to this deal. Firstly, it's not clear how exactly it's going to be supplied there. It's not a route that has often been run. And also worth noting as well that in regards to the amounts that are being given over, 300,000 tons immediately, 500,000 in November and a further million later. Well, that doesn't come close to the daily use of diesel in the United States, 3.7 million barrels per day. So it doesn't look like it's going to fix the immediate problems. But nevertheless, a decision by Donald Trump that has certainly rankled the Ukrainians and possibly puts long-term effects when it comes to peace deal in doubt.
1: The Russian government says it has partially lifted a ban on diesel exports with immediate effect after a deal between Moscow and Washington. It says it will allow 500,000 metric tons of diesel fuel to enter global markets. Dasha Tinshova has more.
4: Well, we've heard the Kremlin saying that Moscow welcomes the U.S. steps that are aimed at stabilizing the global energy market. And the Deputy Prime Minister Alexander Novak has immediately issued his statement saying that Moscow is now lifting the diesel export ban ahead of the planned time. That ban was in place for months, and we've seen the problems with the Russian gasoline market. We've seen lines of people at the petrol stations here domestically in Russia because of the disruptions made by Ukrainian drone attacks against the Russian oil refineries. Obviously, there have been many questions among the Russian population with regards to this move, and we are now hearing that the officials are going to make sure that the domestic market in Russia is well protected by this new move. And the Russian officials are also saying that just in October, Russia is going to supply 300,000 tons of diesel to the global market, and that number could actually reach 3 million tons of diesel per month in the coming months. So obviously Moscow says this is a good move, but at the same time we also understand that there are many questions with regard to the logistics and also to the Russian domestic market here. And the Ukrainian attacks that are still ongoing against the Russian energy sector. With regards to the conflict in Ukraine, that conversation between the presidents of Russia and the United States has also touched upon the possible solutions as well as the possibility of the trilateral talks, something

0: the Russian president, according to the Russian officials, has played down. So for now, we understand that Moscow is not relying on the talks as a way to end this conflict.
1: Images may appear to be identical, but looks can be deceiving. The difference is not always obvious. It has to be discovered. There are always different sides to a story. We put the focus on the details. To see more, to understand better. CGTN. See the difference.
2: Well, China warns the rising neo-militarism in Japan is threatening the post-World War II order, the international non-proliferation regime, and regional peace and stability. Chinese Defense Ministry spokesperson Chen Xi said the current Japanese government is urging neighboring security threat as an excuse to expedite remilitarization. It also warns against Tokyo's increasing appetite for nuclear weapons. Take a listen.
3: Japan, as a defeated country in World War II, must fulfill its obligations in eradicating militarism, destroying war-making power, and refraining from rearmament. However, the current Japanese administration is using neighboring security threat as an excuse to expedite remilitarization and even attempt to breach the three non-nuclear principles and progressively ease nuclear restrictions. By doing this, Japan is steering its security policy towards an offensive, expansive, and dangerous track. Japanese neo-militarism has become a mutant gray rhino running out of control, posing a serious threat to the post-war international order, the international non-proliferation regime, and regional peace and stability. This year marks the 80th anniversary of the commencement of the Tokyo trials, and the historical judgment is not over yet. The Japanese side must earnestly reflect on its war crimes, make a clean break with militarism, and cease its dangerous attempts of constitutional revision for military expansion and nuclear possession. Otherwise, it will only repeat the mistakes of the past with no future in sight.
2: Multiple Japanese civil groups have held a massive rally in Tokyo against the government's military expansion and demanded the maintenance of regional peace and public safety. As Japan's self-defense forces and the U.S. military are set to conduct a joint exercises from October the 19th, civil groups members also voiced their concerns about the country's increasing military cooperation with the United States, which they believe could further escalate regional tensions.
4: The Japanese government continues to promote the expansion of military facilities without regard for residents' livelihoods. I feel that the government is almost blindly suppressing the opposition voices of the people. The Japanese government has been ignoring the spirit of the Constitution. I participated in this rally to express that, compared to expanding the military, they should first consider how to ensure the livelihood of the people.
3: I do feel that this is very dangerous. It can even be said that Japan is being guided by the U.S. or has become a helper of the U.S. But I believe it is Japan that is creating an extremely dangerous situation. In recent years, there has been a public opinion trend in Japan that the security environment it faces is becoming more and more severe, and therefore it is necessary to strengthen its defense forces. But I don't think that's the case. It's precisely Japan itself that is creating this dangerous situation.
5: I have always hoped that Japan can stop producing missiles, especially after the government released the three security documents in December 2022. Japan has not only begun producing and deploying long-range missiles, but also double its military budget compared to before. Therefore, I believe that Japan's militarization is indeed constantly advancing.
2: Well, Panama has declared a state of emergency after a magnitude 7.6 earthquake and a set of aftershocks hit on Friday. 27 people were injured and hundreds of buildings have been damaged. Local authorities are continuing to assess the damage and coordinate with the emergency response efforts. Michelle Beggy has more.
6: Yes, we arrived in Panama City just hours ago, and the epicenter of this earthquake is about 200 kilometers from here. So we're going to be traveling there to bring you the latest. Basically, what we know here is that we're at the Omar Park. It's a public space where a lot of people had brought donations. The government and people here are trying to coordinate.

0: coordinate an emergency response, bring any aid that people need. Right now, what we know is 426 damaged homes. Authorities are assessing each one to understand the damage that has been done. It's affected an estimated 2,130 people, and they're also reporting damages to 419 schools. In fact, when we got here, we heard the Minister of Education speaking, saying that they are suspending schools on Monday and are going to continue to assess damages and see where they can start reopening again. Again, the hardest hit areas are in central Panama, particularly Herrera, Los Santos, Veraguas, and Coclé. These are areas that are about 2 to 4 hours away from Panama City. But we are definitely seeing a lot of people who have obviously been affected because they're not really used to earthquakes here in Panama.
1: It was very strong. When I got here, after the earthquake that hit our house, I found all of this. We slept in the park. We spent the whole night in the park.
0: There has been bridges that have been affected, but then also airline. We need to understand that the airport here in Panama City is a major hub in Latin America that receives a lot of air traffic. And in fact, our plane, which is only an hour and 20-minute plane ride from Bogota, the capital of Colombia, that was delayed. And this is due to aftershocks that have been felt, more than 100 aftershocks after the initial earthquake on Friday. And many times the airport has to suspend the air traffic control. So basically what we had to do was fly over Panama City for a couple of minutes until they gave us the landing permission.
2: At least four people have been killed after Hurricane Isaias hit the southeastern coast of the United States. More than 700,000 people in Florida, Alabama, Georgia, and Mississippi remain without power. The storm has weakened to a post-tropical cyclone. Nisa Salida Praise has more.
3: Hurricane Isaias made landfall as a Category 2 storm near Destin, Florida, at 8:30 p.m. on Friday. The wind gusts reached almost 175 kilometers per hour. At one point, it reached the category of major hurricane. At this time, it has weakened.
4: We're really seeing a lot of downed trees throughout Escambia County and Pensacola right now, downed power lines, a lot of trees on houses. Our first responders have had to perform some rescue operations.
3: Hundreds of thousands of people in Florida, Alabama, and Georgia remain without power as emergency teams assess and clear the damage.
5: I feel fine, you know, and I'm just walking the beach. You know, my house is fine, just a little bit of debris, no trees down or anything like that. So I'm just very thankful that it just, you know, there was not too much damage, but I'm okay.
6: We don't have power, don't have internet, but the power didn't go out till about 9. We do have water, which was going to be a big concern. We didn't have any water intrusion, no storm surge, just trees down, limbs down, things like that.
3: Florida Governor Ron DeSantis said state roads and bridges came through largely intact.
7: As of this morning, all state-owned bridges are safe and have been reopened for travel. Crews finished inspecting all the coastal bridges by 0600 this morning. Also by 0600, 40 cut-and-toss teams had cleared Interstate 10, and crews cleared and reopened U.S. 98.
3: Isaias moved out of the Florida panhandle very quickly, but the full extent of the damage is still being assessed. And for hundreds of thousands of people, the wait for power goes on. Nitza Soledad Perez Yetien, the Florida panhandle.
2: Authorities in Kenya have intensified Ebola surveillance after the country's first imported case. The patient had traveled through three Ebola-affected provinces in the DR Congo before entering Uganda and later Kenya. Health officials are now tracing contacts and urging the public to report symptoms and travel history promptly. Wikister Naboa has more.
8: Kenya's first Ebola patient died 2 days after arriving at Nairobi's international airport. His infection went undetected at multiple health facilities in the DRC. With Ebola not initially suspected, the 40-year-old patient crossed into Uganda before arriving in Kenya.
9: We have multiple diagnoses. It's vary from one stage to another, beginning when at the first time he was presented with fever and rash. They suspected this is a Staphylococcus skin infection, and he started getting the treatment.

0: I mean, cases are not improving. He starts moving from one place to another. But during this movement, they didn't suspect that his Ebola cases.
1: Kenya's Ministry of Health has identified 57 contacts, with 10 placed in quarantine for 21 days. Authorities are also tracing passengers who shared flights with a patient or who may have encountered him during his journey through Uganda. Africa CDC says Kenya has a critical window to prevent local transmission.
0: At this stage, we have an imported cases. We are not saying we have an outbreak here in Kenya. This is imported cases. We say we have an outbreak when we start having local transmission. So we have a strong window of opportunity here in Kenya.
1: Authorities in Kenya are urging the public to remain calm and follow official health directives from the government.
2: To the people of Kenya, please remain calm and get your information only from official Ministry of Health channels. Avoid touching the body fluids of sick people and bodies, those who have died from unknown illnesses.
1: Medical charity MSF says one of the key lessons learnt from managing Ebola outbreaks is the importance of communicating with communities to prevent mistrust.
3: It's important for patients, relatives, family to provide as much as information and as much truthful information as possible, because this will help us identify, aside from the patient, who else is at risk, who else has been exposed, because an exposed person could end up becoming a symptomatic patient and end up spreading the disease in the community.
1: Kenya is now the fourth country to confirm a case during the ongoing regional Ebola outbreak that has recorded some 8,700 cases and more than 4,000 deaths, mostly in the DRC. Wilkes Anyabwa, CGTN.
4: Beijing's 12345 citizen service hotline has blazed a trail in the Chinese capital's push for efficient urban governance, one that is based on people's needs. The hotline handles millions of calls each year. Journalists from countries in the global south have visited a service center to see how these complaints become data-driven solutions. CGTN's Wang Hao has more.
5: Every day, people call Beijing's 12345 hotline with questions, complaints, and requests for help. But what happens after the call? 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
6: Inside the Beijing Citizen Service Hotline Center, calls become heat maps and trend labels in real time. 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
7: To see this center provide service for people with disability, especially come to think about it, a sign language is something magnificent, and it was amazing for me.
6: Different departments working together under one roof also draws attention.
8: I think the fact that you have everything together in one room instead of having each department having to deal with their separate issues, or let's say if it's a road issue, the Department of Roads has to deal with it. If it's to do with water, another department has to deal with that issue. But instead, what has been done at this center is everything is brought under one roof, and it's dealt with there and then distributed to the relevant departments to deal with it right away.
5: For fast-growing cities across the global south, every complaint offers a chance to understand residents' needs, spot recurring problems, and improve public services.
6: Throughout the visit, one word keeps surfacing: commitment. The real value of Beijing's 12345 system lies in the government treating every call as a signal worth responding to. Universal coverage is another key takeaway.
9: This is quite intense. It's not just for a specific group of people. It's for everyone. That makes

0: it even quite more impressive. And there is like this big commitment from the city to help each and everyone in this city with their problems. And what is even more impressive is the use of technology, the digital tools, to make sure that each problem that comes through is captured and a solution is provided.
1: The idea of adapting such a system elsewhere sparks discussion.
2: How can China help foreign countries like Nigeria to develop a similar thing? How can we replicate it? That's all I have been thinking along. How can this be replicated in our country? A system that works, a system that makes life very easy in the city, a system that will make the citizens of the country proud, a system that will make foreigners, I mean, just sweep them off their feet. That is what we've seen here.
3: For the journalists visiting from across the global south, the value of the visit lies not in copying a system wholesale, but in considering how local voices can help cities make better decisions. Wang Hao, CGTN, Beijing.
4: Global Mayor's Dialogue is wrapping up in Luoyang, Central China's Henan Province. Local government officials from around the world discuss how historical sites can preserve their cultural heritage or preserve economic growth and urban development.
5: Known as one of China's ancient capitals, Luoyang is hosting city mayors and other representatives from countries including Italy, the UK, Belarus, Algeria and Greece, etc. At the opening ceremony on Sunday, participants highlighted the importance of cultural exchanges and cooperation.
6: It is excellent. Everything, the hospitality, the people here are very good, so friendly.
7: And the good thing is learn from each other. You know, some of the meetings I've had and the conversations that have taken place is about learning from other people, and I think it's been great to hear what goes well and what doesn't go well and what we can take back to Durham.
5: During the main dialogue, the mayor of Luoyang addressed those gathered to share his city's experiences in balancing heritage preservation with modern urban development. Discussions covered how cities can make better use of their cultural resources, develop tourism and creative industries, and create new economic opportunities while protecting their historical identity.
8: The dialogue is very, very interesting, and it's a beautiful dialogue because a lot of different cities. And we realize the connection from Luoyang and all the world, in particular with Italian. And it's a good experience to stay here.
5: Delegates also visited cultural landmarks during their stay, including the Longmen Grottoes and leading local manufacturers.
4: For these city leaders, the discussion is about more than just preserving the past. It's about how ancient cities can turn their cultural heritage into new opportunities for economic growth and urban development. Xia Ruixue, CGTN, Luoyang, Henan Province. And now let's recap the headlines. A dozen people were killed and over 300 injured in an attack on Riyadh's capital as Saudi Arabia and Yemen's Houthis trade attacks. U.S. President Donald Trump calls for Ukraine to replace President Volodymyr Zelensky, urging Kyiv to stop attacks on Russian oil infrastructure. China warns Japan's rising militarism threats regional peace and stability and preventing the spread of nuclear weapons. And journalists from the Global South observe how citizen complaints in Beijing are turning into real data-driven solutions. All right, that's it for now. Thanks for watching. I'll see you soon.

0: I took 2 years and traveling Africa, good to understand more about food culture. I fell in love with everything when I came here. Like, first is the lake. I love water.
1: First of all, I was very shocked, and I wasn't believing that it's going to happen. I was like, no, you can't even go from Kigali to northern part of Rwanda.
2: No, I was not nervous. Yeah. It was a nice experience because we had much about Musanze.
0: I believe what's happening now is like a food revolution.

0: Nestled on a hillside overlooking Lake Ruhondo, Mezamalonga has rapidly become one of the most sought-after dining experiences in the world, thanks to some of his famous customers.
1: Champions of Europe, Paris Saint-Germain.
2: So we work since 2 years now with Paris Saint-Germain team in France. What we do, like, we promote Rwanda, and also promote Africa in all international match. And so we have signed a contract with Qatar Airways. We do a business class, we design the business class food.
0: He regularly hosts heads of state, A-list Hollywood celebrities. There were Angelina Jolie sightings recently, titans of business, and even the music industry. International jet setters like Canadian-Nigerian poet, author, and performance coach Tox Ayinla.
3: Here in Rwanda, I got like one of the coolest culinary experiences from Chef Malonga, and it was excellent. I think it was 9 courses or so. Everything was delicious. Each course was uniquely designed, and the explanations, the flavors, it was always like bite-sized with a wine pairing. But my goodness, like, there was a beet course. What he did with beets, what his team did with beets, blew my mind. The fact that he uses all African ingredients from all over the continent, like, my taste buds, I still dream about that meal and the 4-component dessert that he also gave us. It was one for a lifetime. As well, the view, anyone who gets a chance to go there, go, and it'll change your life. It was so good.
2: I fell in love with everything when I came here. Like, first is the lake. I love water. I like fish, by the way. I'm not meat guy. I taste it. I like good vibes always. So I'm a guy who always like action. And me, in water, I have a lot of action. I do sports. Sport, I think, helped me to cool down. You know, now cooking, you sometimes get a lot of stress. And what we do is, I do most of the time, I like to do jogging. I do some workout. I have a little gym. In the morning, I do gym. In the evening, I go do kayak. I do two hours for kayak. And I love kayak because it's a full body workout. I love it.
0: Javale's strength and determination has helped him meet challenges over the years. Javale spent most of his childhood in Congo Brazzaville. His parents died when he was very young. At a tender age, he moved to Germany to live with his sister.
2: I grew up in a French-speaking country, and to move to Germany, and was not easy the first 2 years. My friends are from I can say different nationality. And even the place I grew up in Germany, Germany is a place you find many nationality. And I grew up with Africans, with Europeans, with Americans, and people from Indian. So everywhere I have a friend.
0: Being in Europe meant opportunity for culinary training, at first in Belgium.
2: I went again to study in France, pastry and food industry in France. So, you know, when you grow up, in Europe, when good school in Europe, many countries in Europe, like, they teach you that the French is the best cuisines. That's why I went to France to go to study the French cuisines. I wanted to come back in Africa to live and also do business there. My friend was asking me what kind of food people eat in Africa. I was already fighting, say, oh, Africa is not a country, it's a continent. And we have more than, we have 54 countries. And was asking, okay, what people eat in these countries? So I was, for me, like a shame. So, okay, I don't know about my continent. That's why I took 2 years and to travel in Africa, go to understand more about food culture. And my ambition was like to go to understand more about African food heritage, understand more about cuisines, ingredients, and also countries, story behind culture and people. And yes, I took 2 years just traveling and learning and discovering. Like for me, every day was a surprise. When I was traveling different countries in Africa, I was surprised. Why? Because it was more than food. And for me, people was like a celebration of food. I was learning every day, I was learning new things. But the very important things what I was doing when I was traveling is going to the village, because most is the village you learn more. You learn, let's say, originally recipe. And so you learn the nomadic food and the really original ingredients. And I was calling it like going to the grandmother cuisines schools. Every

0: place was different because it's different countries, is a different story. And for me, each country that I went was unique.
1: Besides gaining insight into African ingredients and spices, Jivel finished his travels with hundreds of new friends who could cook. In order to help them, he put together an online platform to connect them to opportunities across Africa and the world.
0: Chef in Africa platform is an initiative that will really connect chefs in Africa and also outside for the continent. So what we do is like we organize many conferences talking about the development of African cuisines, African chefs, and also promoting chefs, because if you want to promote product, you need a technician. For us, the technicians are chefs. And so we also organize a lot of Zoom meeting with different chefs in different countries. Our ambition really to promote the food culture, and also helping people and getting new skills, like we're talking about cooking skills. We also work with many schools, cooking schools in Africa, and we help people for writing CV, or like we help young chefs to apply in different schools in Africa, and also in different schools in the world war.
1: Now, many of those who are on Chefs of Africa came to train at Meza Malonga for free.
2: Actually, it's the passion. Yeah, the one who is having the passion, we welcome them and we give them the trainings for 2 years, and then after they can go to get another job, and the one who are good, we keep them here.
0: So the idea of this place is really to connect people for sharing and education. That is the base. Sharing and sharing knowledge, like let's say when we discover something, when we travel, we discover something, we share with the community, like a food community. And education is to train the next generation, and to train the next generation on using a product that we found in the continent. Our dream is like, when you go to Africa, you go to Kenya, you go to Mozambique or South Africa, when you go to a restaurant that they serve you the Pan-African food, it's sometimes sad, like I'm French, I'm German, and when I go somewhere in Africa, they're serving me French cuisines. It's, for me, it's like, hello, I'm not in Africa to eat French cuisine. I'm here to eat the product that we have here. But the product, the cuisine don't have border.
1: When it came time to start his own restaurant, Rwanda provided the right vibes.
0: I was surprised and I was amazed by the ecosystem. The stability of the country, the transparency. I grew up in Germany, so sometimes I lose my passion very quickly. I like everything that very straight. Like if you tell me 11 is 11, and I find the same here that the politics is stable, because if you are a young entrepreneur, you want to invest. You in one country is better to personally. For me, it was very important to invest in a country like is stable. The first restaurant we wanted to open was here. That was the project. But because I wanted to start somewhere, that's why I came in Kigali to open the restaurant. But I was very surprised because the restaurant get successful and was welcoming people from different countries. People was traveling only to come to discover and to get experience of what was doing in Kigali.
1: Starting in the Rwandan capital provided customers, young collaborators, and a chance to earn a sterling reputation. With his extensive knowledge of ingredients and spices from around Africa, he decided his restaurant will feature Afrofusion cuisine.
0: Afrofusion is a bridge between African cuisines and also with a technology that we found worldwide. And we don't have a menu, like we really, in a restaurant here, like when come tomorrow is another things, come another day is another things, because we have a garden. For me, Africa is the garden of the world, so we have everything. We try to create something new with the spices we have and the product we have in our place. And so in the let's say an example, in one dish, you can find five or four countries. An example, I can use avocado from Rwanda, I can use vanilla from Uganda.

0: Eliminate from here. I can use spices like pepper from Cameroon. And we tell story about each ingredient that found in the dish.
1: It's the African culture that we combine together and we create Afrofusion cuisine.
2: Dorina, I call her Spice Lady. Because she's the one who is giving the tour to the guests who are coming and explain to them about the spices and what we do here.
1: I'm learning more about the spices. Yeah, I'm focusing now to spices because now we have 400 spices and I must know the country and the food that we are going to mix it from there and everything, how to explain it to the guests. Yeah.
3: Doreen has become a member of the team over the years.
1: The thing that made us to be so crossed, it was like, I like Karina innovation, and that was his passion and what he was doing. So it was easy for me and for him to get to know each other and collaborate. And also, I wanted to grow in my career, and that's what he was doing. The way he's treating us, he don't treat us like employees, but he treat us like family. Not only the one who work here, but also the farmers, everyone, the people from the board, everyone that is under Mesa Malonga. We are one family.
4: Here we have many spices. Like here in Rwanda, we have a lot of sorghum. So in sorghum, you can do many things. You can do beer. You can do also bread. These are the skins of hibiscus. When you want to plant, you open this one, and these are the ones they plant. We have our okra. These are the ones that we dry. Also, the okra, we use it as a medicine.
2: Frank is a sous chef. He's the one who is under Chef Dieve Malonga. So when chef is not here, he's the one who has to see what is going on in the kitchen. And him also is a very good guy. And he's very ambitious.
0: But I want to do goyave, and after that, we do the juice of goyave. We made the first time 8 years ago. And when we start the first, he was working at my place. Yeah, friendship starts from there. And from my home kitchen, he's now the head chef of my of the restaurant.
4: He's a mix of rum.
0: Frank is a person who learned quickly and who want to learn more. And I saw Frank has a leadership, like he know how to lead a team in the kitchen.
4: Niko gutangira gukorana nawe turinda dufungura restaurant turi hamwe noneho nza kuba noneho umuntu wigisha muri ishuri rya Culinary Innovation Village.
0: We were all young, we were all under 25 or something like this, and we start the restaurant without any huge income. Now we grow. Our ambition like to grow like a family, so we don't talk about staff or workers. We see like it's a family because we start together. We was all like the same age and starting this amazing, let's say, adventure. The first day, I think, was family feelings. Like, you know, we're young, let's create something different. And I never know, maybe one day it can make us successful to be billionaire. Never know.

Our hotel, since 5 years now, we have a big major, and Asui it was one of the best restaurants 2022 or 23, I don't remember yet. And we get a lot of recognition for many food critics, the one who come the worldwide. And so, like a few years ago, we was in Time Magazine, in New York Times, and like Geographic, National Geographic, and many, all of these tourist media came to visit us. And already continue to ask us if something new, and we have something new every day. And that the thing that

0: give us a visibility that now people that are traveling worldwide come to visit us and also come to see what we're doing here.
1: For the guests, we have the special guests who come here because our kitchen is different from other kitchens in Rwanda. That's why they come here to taste our food and also to the name of Afrofusion cuisine, to taste that thing and they know what is Afrofusion cuisine here. And as I told you, Ms. Malonga, it's have grown big. So that's why many people, they like to know what is Malonga doing, what is Ms. Malonga, yeah, everything about that.
2: The growing fame would lead to some incredible business opportunities. The Qatar Airways and Paris Saint-Germain Football Club deals are lucrative. He also created the menu for the 2024 Francophone Summit in Paris and cooked for the French national team at the 2026 Football World Cup. When he needed to exploit these openings, Juvel turned to an old friend, but someone young, like the rest of his partners.
3: I work with Malonga, Chef Devier Malonga. We have the contract with Qatar Airways. We also work with different teams, Paris Saint-Germain. And I'm the one who find the interconnection between those people. My background is I'm an artist. I used to do theater and dancing. I'm still doing it. And I'm also a writer and a filmmaker. We met 7 years ago. It was an event production. Then after performance, I have to talk to him. And then we became a friend. So though there is a human side, he's my close friend. At the same time, there is a professional side. So I have to find a balance between those two aspects.
0: Sion is an artist. So he do many things. And let's say he do a lot of, he write a lot on movie. And also, and he dance. So like, I think our first contact was on art because me personality, I like art. And after that, our friendship brought art to the business. With Sion is like, me, I trust all of my team. I think it's very important when you do business to trust people that we work. And we have transparency in my company and we know about everything. And we share and we communicate always.
2: With money in hand from his international contracts, Juvel decided to sell the Kigali restaurant. Not everyone was sold on the big move.
3: First of all, I was very shocked and I wasn't believing that it's going to happen. I was like, no, you can't even go from Kigali to northern part of Rwanda. How the business, are you going to run your business? How are you going to get a profit? But then by the time, because he already bought the land, then he started building. And I wasn't in Rwanda, I was in Cyprus. Then he convinced me to come to work here. And then I say, okay, for me, I do like something that brings people together.
2: Others on the team could see the vision.
1: No, I was not nervous. Yeah. It was a nice experience because we had much about Musanze, but we haven't yet came here and stayed here even one night, although we are Rwandans. But to come here, it was a good thing. Yeah. And even we don't even regret when we are working here.
0: It's not only beautiful, but it's also it's an amazing place for farming, number one. We have a volcanic soil, we have water, it's rain most of the time, and we don't use chemical. We use all technique that people were using here before. The dream will be finished, like we'll be completely finished in 2 years, because we're going to build another spaces that are coming.
2: Juvel and his vision has been a hit with the community. Because he grows his own vegetables, spices and coffee, which his ever-changing menu is based on, he has hired local talent. He employs over a dozen women to tend to his crops on a consistent basis.
4: Ndaza hano muri karitsi y'abamakazi mbasha kuhaba kugira ngo ndebe yuko abana bagira imibereho myiza.

0: Malunga is a man who likes to work with the local people. So, like, as you know, the most activities done at the Malunga place, it's like, you know, his products are made by the local plants, just like sorghum, like chili, like normal ground foods. So, like, it gives opportunities to the nearby people, whereas he works with them.
1: And he doesn't pay them peanuts. He has a reputation as a generous employer.
2: Mfashije utangira abana ku ishuri minirivare mfasha kugira isuku ku mubiri ndetse naho nkorera nkagaburira abana neza nkitaho ndetse n'umuryango wanje muri rusange.
1: His neighbor down the hill rents rooms, recreation and cocktails, enjoying more visitors thanks to Juvail's famed kitchen.
0: It's a big name to work with, because like we work in hand. So like for us, the main product is the looms. We do have sell the looms, and a place like people come to have food experience. So looms and foods, it doesn't mean that we don't sell food, but people want to have a diverse food experience. So it's very good, because like it gives opportunities to the nearby hotels and the resorts.
1: Across the lake, in the town of Musanze and its posha areas, filled with gorilla trekking tourists, Juvail's reputation is equally strong.
3: Everyone's heard about it, that's for sure. A lot of travel agents and contacts call me on the regular. What's the latest thing to do? What's the coolest thing to see? That is usually on very high on the list, because that space and that view with the volcanoes is unbelievable.
4: Must we move this one, huh?
1: Juvail is flattered by the praise.
4: The people call me like the mayor of this, of the peninsula. I know all people. I think we are more than 300 people who live here, and I know all family. Because I go to visit them, they come to visit me. It's an amazing community.
1: Looking around, one can see two other countries' borders.
4: Because we are not far from Uganda, and as well not far from DRC, and people who go to visit gorilla in the in Uganda side, and they come for the food experience. All our African country don't need visa to come to Rwanda.
1: While he loves to spend time at his place, there is still some wanderlust that surges through Juvail's veins.
5: I like to travel since my young age. When I was 16, I was traveling around Europe. But now, I discover Africa, I travel a lot in different countries in Africa. And this is my hobby. And I think a lot of time I say to my friend, I work that I can pay my travel expense.
1: His busy schedule will seem to leave very little room for one thing: romance.
5: We all rave at time for romance. Like in media, I keep my private, let's say, private life in the corner. I focus only that the things can inspire people. Yeah, I think romance cannot inspire people, but leadership and developing the country in Africa can inspire people. That's why it's very important for me to be the voice of the people.
1: He has inspired many in his team to follow in his footsteps.
6: My future is, as I said, I'm an artist, and I always find myself connect with art. Even to work with Juvail Malunga is also an artist, because to do this dining experience, it's also part of art. And my future is, I want to have my own restaurant, and I'm ready for that. I'm open. Maybe I'm not going to be chef yet, because I don't spend my time in the kitchen, but I can be maybe the business owner. But it doesn't mean that I have to engage into the, yeah.
7: Actually, in the future, I'd like to open my restaurant so that I can be the celebrity like him, and he's going to be also the proud of me, because he like us to grow, not to continue under his arms, no. He like us to grow, and we create our things, and

0: He support us.
1: So twese nk'abantu niyo dukora gutya na muntu udafite inzozi zo kwikorera. So nanje nekereza ko hazaza hanje nanje nifuza kugira ibikorwa byanje nanje bizanshimisha. Yeah. Izo nzozi ndazifite rwose zo kuzagira business yanjye.
2: He's a very humble guy. And he's not like a boss, as we see to the other chef, how they react. He's friendly to people. He always advising them, and they

0: him. He doesn't want them to be under his arm always. Like, he always telling the team, you find yourself, go do your own business, go open the restaurant, and I'm ready to supporting you. So he's really good guy, and he's very good inspiration to the team.
1: Inspire is one thing that Juvale does very well, but he is also constantly inspired by others and by his continent.
2: People now, they're traveling for food. They're traveling from Copenhagen to Brazil, from Rwanda to Nigeria, to go to discover new things. And Africa, for me, is like is the garden of the world. Africa has something to offer. For all people who travel, most of them, what they're doing now, they're going deep to get a good experience. So, and the good thing with food, like food don't have border. You can go deep in my village, you will find like a Chinese restaurant. For me, I believe what's happening now is like a food revolution.

0: Hello and welcome to The World Today, everyone. I'm Richard Ntah in Nairobi. Let's begin with our top story. UN Secretary General Antonio Guterres has condemned the attacks by the Yemen's Houthi group on the international airport in the Saudi capital of Riyadh. Saudi authorities say at least 12 people were killed and more than 300 others injured in the attack. It's the third attack this week on Riyadh's airport. The Saudi Aviation Authority says 8 foreign nationals were among those killed. Airport operations were temporarily suspended for damage and safety checks. The Houthis say they are ready for reciprocal measures with Saudi Arabia to refrain from hitting airports, seaports, and humanitarian facilities. Houthi-run Al-Mizara TV reported that Saudi Arabia launched a new wave of air and missile strikes across Yemen, targeting Sana'a International Airport, areas near the strategic Bab al-Mandab Strait, and several northern provinces. Ehad Al-Fandi has more from Sana'a.
1: Saudi said it's ready for reciprocal measures to keep airports, seaports, and other facilities serving humanitarian purposes outside the military confrontation. However, the group has also warned that further escalation could affect other Saudi airports, including those in Jeddah and Dammam. It has renewed its warning to airlines against flying through Saudi airspace. This reflects the growing tension between calls to protect civilian infrastructure and the threat of further military escalation. So the key question is whether both sides are prepared to move beyond statements and commit to mutual restraint that would require clear guarantees, direct communication, and a mechanism to monitor compliance. Without these steps, the risk of further disruption to air travel and humanitarian operations will remain. On the ground, people are worried about where this escalation could lead by their responding in different ways. In Sana'a, for example, when I covered the mass rally 2 days ago, I saw thousands of people actually expressing support for Nasrallah's leadership and its decisions. That's only one part of the picture. Across Yemen, people are also dealing with the daily struggle to put food on the table in ties. A big example for who this renewed fighting and disruption to roads and supplies are adding to residents' concerns about access to basic necessities.
0: Ukraine has launched attacks on Russian oil refineries after Moscow announced a diesel deal with the U.S. Trump has criticized Ukraine's attacks, calling on the country to halt its strikes and replace Ukraine.

0: Ukrainian President Volodymyr Zelensky.
1: That's a war that should have never started. And I think it's time for Ukraine to get a new president.
0: Trump also blamed Ukrainian strikes on Russian oil refineries for driving up global prices. The latest attacks come after the officials from the U.S., Ukraine, and Europe held talks in Miami on Friday aimed at developing a common proposal to end the war. Zelensky has criticized the U.S.-Russia diesel deal, calling it a weak decision. James Goodison reports from Washington, D.C.
2: Angry, shocked, resigned, exasperated, all of the feelings put across by Volodymyr Zelensky in that statement. He said, gifts to Vladimir Putin will not bring peace or any benefit to the civilized world. He called it a weak decision. Very strong language from the Ukrainian president. I think there's been a lukewarm reception as well to this from US allies. The UK said it would continue to maintain pressure through sanctions. The EU said a ceasefire would bring down prices. But make no mistake, the president has done this for one reason only, and that is the price of diesel in the United States. It's hit a record $6.53 a gallon in recent weeks, and that's hitting farmers and truckers, and there's concern that those costs will be passed on to the average consumer ahead of a midterms where all polling indicates that it's not looking good for Donald Trump and the Republican Party. An important few caveats as well to this deal. Firstly, it's not clear how exactly it's going to be supplied there. It's not a route that has often been run. And also worth noting as well that in regards to the amounts that are being given over, 300,000 tonnes immediately, 500,000 in November and a further million later, well, that doesn't come close to the daily use of diesel in the United States, 3.7 million barrels per day. So it doesn't look like it's going to fix the immediate problems. But nevertheless, a decision by Donald Trump that has certainly rankled the Ukrainians and possibly puts long-term effects when it comes to peace deal in doubt.
0: The Russian government says it has partially lifted a ban on diesel exports with immediate effect after the deal between Moscow and Washington. It says it will allow 500,000 metric tons of diesel fuel to enter global markets. Dasha Chernyshova reports from Moscow.
3: Well, we've heard the Kremlin saying that Moscow welcomes the U.S. steps that are aimed at stabilizing the global energy market. And the Deputy Prime Minister Alexander Novak has immediately issued his statement saying that Moscow is now lifting the diesel export ban ahead of the planned time. That ban was in place for months, and we've seen the problems with the Russian gasoline market. We've seen lines of people at the petrol stations here domestically in Russia because of the disruptions made by Ukrainian drone attacks against the Russian oil refineries. Obviously, there have been many questions among the Russian population with regards to this move, and we are now hearing that the officials are going to make sure that the domestic market in Russia is well protected by this new move. And the Russian officials are also saying that just in October, Russia is going to supply 300,000 tons of diesel to the global market, and that number could actually reach 3 million tons of diesel per month in the coming months. So obviously Moscow says this is a good move, but at the same time we also understand that there are many questions with regard to the logistics and also to the Russian domestic market here, and the Ukrainian attacks that are still ongoing against the Russian energy sector. With regards to the conflict in Ukraine, that long conversation between the presidents of Russia and the United States has also touched upon the possible solutions as well as the possibility of the trilateral talks. Something that the Russian president, according to the Russian officials, has played down. So for now, we understand that Moscow is not relying on the talks as a way to end this conflict.
0: To Nepal now, where five people are missing following a flash flood that tore through the Gorkha and Dading districts on Sunday morning. According to the armed police force, the flood was triggered by a landslide in Chunamuburi rural municipality. It temporarily blocked the Budi Gandaki River before it broke its banks, sweeping away houses and destroying several bridges. The Army said search and rescue operations continue, adding that it has airlifted 36 people to safer locations. Panama has declared a state of emergency after a magnitude 7.6 earthquake and a set of aftershocks hit on Friday. 27 people are injured and hundreds of buildings have been damaged. Local authorities are continuing to assess the damage and coordinate emergency response efforts. Michelle Begay has more from Panama City.
4: Yes, we arrived in Panama City just hours ago, and the epicenter of this earthquake is about 200 kilometers from here. So we're going to be traveling there to bring you the latest. Basically, what we know here is that we're at the Omar Park. It's a public space where a lot of people had brought donations. The government and people here are trying to coordinate an emergency response, bring any aid that people need. Right now, what we know is 426 damaged homes. Authorities are assessing each one to understand the damage that has been done. It's affected an estimated 2,130 people, and they're also reporting damages to 419 schools. In fact, when we got here, we heard the Minister of Education speaking, saying that they are suspending schools on Monday and are going to continue to assess damages and see where they can start reopening again. Again, the hardest hit areas are in central Panama, particularly Herrera, Los Santos, Veraguas, and Cocle. These are areas that are about 2 to 4 hours away from Panama City. But we are definitely seeing a lot of people who have obviously been affected because they're not really used to earthquakes here in Panama.
5: It was very strong. When I got here, after the earthquake that hit our house, I found all of this. We slept in the park. We spent the whole night in the park.
4: There has been bridges that have been affected, but then also airline. We need to understand that the airport here in Panama City is a major hub in Latin America that receives a lot of air traffic. And in fact, our plane, which is only an hour and 20-minute plane ride from Bogota, the capital of Colombia, that was delayed. And this is due to aftershocks that have been felt, more than 100 aftershocks after the initial earthquake on Friday. And many times the airport has to suspend the air traffic control. So basically what we had to do was fly over Panama City for a couple of minutes until they gave us the landing permission.
0: At least four people have been killed after Hurricane Isaias hit the southeast coast of the U.S. More than 700,000 residents in Florida, Alabama, Georgia, and Mississippi remain without power. The storm has since weakened to a post-tropical cyclone. Nisa Soledad Perez reports from Florida.
6: Hurricane Isaias made landfall as a Category 2 storm near Destin, Florida at 8:30 p.m. on Friday. The wind gusts reached almost 175 kilometers per hour. At one point, it reached the category of major hurricane. At this time, it has weakened.
7: We're really seeing a lot of downed trees throughout Escambia County and Pensacola right now, downed power lines, a lot of trees on houses. Our first responders have had to perform some rescue operations.
6: Hundreds of thousands of people in Florida, Alabama, and Georgia remain without power as emergency teams assess and clear the damage.
8: I feel fine, you know, and I'm just walking the beach. You know, my house is fine, just a little bit of debris, no trees down or anything like that. So I'm just very thankful that it just, you know, there was not too much damage, but I'm okay.
9: Don't have power, don't have internet, but the power didn't go out till about 9. We do have water, which was going to be a big concern. We didn't have any water intrusion, no storm surge, just trees down, limbs down, things like that.
6: Florida Governor Ron DeSantis said state roads and bridges came through largely intact.
10: As of this morning, all state-owned bridges are safe and have been reopened for travel. Crews finished inspecting all the coastal bridges by 0600 this morning. Also by 0600, 40 cut-and-toss teams had cleared Interstate 10, and crews cleared and reopened U.S. 98.
6: Isaias moved out of the Florida panhandle very quickly, but the full extent of the damage is still being assessed. And for hundreds of thousands of people, the wait for power goes on. Nitza Soledad Perez Yetien, the Florida panhandle.
0: Well, that is it for this edition of The World Today. I'll be back shortly with more news from the continent in Africa Live. Thanks for watching.

0: Ethiopian forces regained control of Adigrat border city as Eritrea asked the UN to intervene in standoff. Dozens of civilians killed as Sudanese army and RSF exchanged drone strikes in West Kordofan and Blue Nile states. And as the world marks Day of the Girl Child, we look at the battle to end child marriages in the Gambia. Hello and welcome to Africa Live. As always, great to have you with us. I'm Richard Ntah, live in Nairobi. And for those of you joining us from across the continent and around the globe, we thank you for joining us. Let's begin with our top story. Eritrea has asked the UN Security Council to take deterrent measures against Ethiopia, warning that Addis Ababa's accusations of an Eritrean invasion amount to a declaration of war. In a letter shared with Reuters, Eritrea denies sending troops into northern Ethiopia and says the allegations are intended to justify aggression. Meanwhile, Ethiopian government forces and allied militia have reportedly entered the border city of Adigrat, according to residents. The developments are fueling fears of renewed war between the neighbors, whose relations have deteriorated over Ethiopia's push for Red Sea access and accusations of mutual support for armed opposition groups. Eritrea is urging UN intervention as tensions rise along the two countries' shared border. On Friday, UN Secretary General Antonio Guterres said he is gravely concerned about renewed fighting in northern Ethiopia and called for an immediate cessation of hostilities. Guterres warned of the risk of escalation that could further undermine regional stability. Let's get more from Becca Atoma, joining us live from Addis Ababa. Becca Atoma, welcome to Africa Live. Thank you for joining us. What's the latest from the conflict in the north? And how is Ethiopia reacting to Eritrea's complaint at the UN Security Council? What do we know?
1: Thank you, Richard. The conflict is now taking place near the Eritrean border in the very northern parts of Ethiopia. And as the conflict gets closer to its border, the Eritrean government is appealing to the United Nations, saying that that the United Nations needs to take action to stop Ethiopia from what it described as a war of aggression. From the Ethiopian government side, Eritrea has declared, according to the Ethiopian government, an all-out invasion on Ethiopia following various reports of deployment of Eritrean troops inside Ethiopian borders. The Ethiopian Foreign Affairs Minister wrote to the UN Security Council

0: Council member saying that the Eritrean troops deployed inside Ethiopian border up to 60 kilometers deep inside Ethiopian borders, and it described it as an all-out invasion, and notifying the member, the UN Security Council member states that Ethiopia has no option except to defend its sovereignty. So the tension is building up as the two countries trade accusations, and now there is a growing fear that as Ethiopian troops are also approaching, advancing north and approaching the Eritrean border, that a war could erupt between the two countries, Richard.
1: Well, tension is building and growing fears, as you mentioned. The national airline was expected to resume flights to the Tigray regional capital today. Talk to us about the latest on that.
0: Yes, the Ethiopian Airlines flight has actually landed in Mekelle Alula Abanaga Airport earlier this morning. On board the flight was Getachew Reda, who was the immediate interim president of the Tigray region when the Pretoria Peace Agreement was signed, and he was later left the region due to disagreement with TPLF leaders. And also various leaders are on board the flight, and Getachew was warmly welcomed. We've been seeing on social media by residents of the city, and he was also trying to engage them, trying to talk to them, and there were various residents celebrating the return of Getachew, as well as the resumption of flights to the capital of Tigray this morning. And this is very significant. Analysts are saying that the resumption shows that the federal government has a significant confidence in securing the city and extending much control over the city, and also not only the city but the airspace. So that's the analysts are describing it as a significant move, the resumption of flights to Mekelle, Tigray region.
1: Well, thank you. Becca Toma reporting live from Addis Ababa. Thank you for that update and report. Ravaged by over a decade of insurgency and displacements, peace is now returning to some communities in Nigeria's northeast Borno state. In Magumeri local government area, normal life is fast returning following improved security in the area. People who fled their homes are now back, and business activities are picking up. Here is CGTN's Deji Badamosi with more on that story.
2: If there was a need for a concrete sign that the Nigerian government is winning its long-drawn counter-insurgency operation in the northeast of the country, then Magumeri local government area is a clear example. It's one of the most affected communities by the insurgency, having suffered several attacks in the past. And for several years, it was one big ghost town as residents fled the series of attacks. Today, the story is completely different. Life has returned to the once deserted local government. After fleeing the community and suspending her bean cake business for several years, mother of two, Aisha Garba, is now fully back with her enterprise.
3: Before, we didn't enjoy peace for a long time because of the insurgency. I couldn't do my business and could hardly feed my kids. But we thank God normalcy has returned. We can now go about our businesses peacefully. Although business activities are not yet as vibrant as they were before, we can now sell without fear, even at night. We appreciate the efforts of the government.
2: Bajari Buka is now running his small barbing saloon without fear after shutting down for several years. With the return of peace and security to the community, he's now rebuilding his life and business.
4: We were displaced and could not make a living because of the insecurity. But we thank God that peace has returned to our community. We can now rebuild our lives, establish ourselves, and have something to do. Today, I have a business and can provide food for myself. I also have peace of mind. It's priceless, and I hope it stays this way.
2: Schools in the community are also now open, with learning taking place without fear. Always on the run and hiding after every attack in the past, the traditional leader of the community now sits openly in his compound without fear.
5: To compare the peace of now is very, very, very wonderful.

0: Before, no market, no business. You can't take your bucket, go to water that you are going to take a water, because you are afraid maybe people will kill you. But lucky enough now, even 12 p.m., when you come to Magomeri, you will see people are moving. Or people are talking, you will hear people are talking.
1: Officials say the peace is the outcome of the successes recorded by the government's counterinsurgency campaign and resettlement program. Government troops have reclaimed territories from the insurgents and are ensuring lasting peace returns to communities impacted by the conflict.
2: Any society that has been ravaged with insurgency, you have to start investing with them in education. And that is what we are trying to do, ensure that everybody goes to school, no child is left roaming on the street. Let them go to school. In school, where they now will be provided one meal per day for them. Once we have engaged these kids in school, there are no children roaming about the street. We now concentrate on their parents.
1: The people are enjoying the peace in Magomeri. They are hoping things get better from this point. The government says it will ensure that happens. And from a community once severely disrupted by insurgency, Magomeri is now finding its footing again. Deji Bademasi, CGTN. Magomeri, northeast Nigeria.
3: At least 16 civilians, including women and children, have been killed in a Sudanese army drone strike in West Kordofan State. A local rights monitor says the attack hit a residential area in Gebish on Friday. Among those dead were four members of the same family, two men and two children. The deaths come amid reports of a separate drone strike on the same day in the Blue Nile region, where 41 people were killed. The Sudan Doctors Network blamed the paramilitary rapid support forces for that attack. The RSF has yet to respond to the accusation. And staying in Sudan, in the war-scarred capital Khartoum, the road back to normal life is far from easy. But one initiative, an open-air cinema, is drawing people together again and offering a few hours of escape from a conflict that has uprooted their lives. CGTN's David Mbithi reports.
4: As darkness falls on Khartoum, the screen at Marina Open Air Cinema brings a glow to the night sky. This entertainment venue is where friends and families come to briefly forget the long-running conflict between Sudan's army and the paramilitary rapid support forces. It's become a space for social connection and is creating a renewed sense of community in a capital striving to reclaim its identity.
5: The idea came to me because there were no cinemas in Khartoum and entertainment options were limited to restaurants and cafes. I thought, why not introduce a new concept, a cafe that combines a cinema with a standard cafe, something fresh for Khartoum.
4: The cinema screens a selection of Sudanese and international films from 5 p.m. to 10 p.m. daily. Its director says supporting Sudanese filmmakers is part of the mission. While for visitors, the setting is part of the appeal, where families can spend time together.
6: Honestly, I've tried many places across the states and within Khartoum itself, but I haven't found anything quite like Marina Cinema. You are surrounded by greenery in an open-air setting amid nature and trees, and it is truly a beautiful place.
5: I believe investments in entertainment like these are crucial because they offer people a way to unwind and take their minds off the war and the tragedies they have endured. Many people have already started responding positively and visiting the cinema.
4: The cinema is part of a wider effort to revive Sudan's cultural life, even as war and displacement continue to scatter artists and performers. But keeping the lights on in a city where essential services continue to face disruptions requires determination and resourcefulness.
5: We face many challenges. We still lack a reliable electricity supply and are dealing with extremely difficult conditions and high operating costs. Yet, we manage to keep working, provide services to the public, and bring people happiness.
4: Yet, these difficulties have not diminished the audience's enthusiasm. They know a cinema cannot repair the damage of war or erase the loss people have endured. But for a little while, survivors can feel part of a community again and imagine a life beyond the conflict. David Bidi, CGTN.
3: Africa-China cooperation is entering a new phase.

0: shifting from traditional infrastructure to cutting-edge innovation. This week, that evolution takes center stage in Pretoria. South Africa's University of Venda is hosting a special seminar on the governance of China alongside the 21st International Conference on the Science, Engineering, and Technology and Management of Innovation. The event brings together 150 top leaders from academia, government, and industry at the National Research Foundation to chart a new path for joint development in science, technology, and education. CGTN's Yulisa Njamela has more.
1: From infrastructure to innovation, a new chapter in Africa-China relations is unfolding here in capital Pretoria. Over 150 delegates from academia, government and industry have gathered to align China's decades of tech-led growth with African priorities. The focus is long-term planning, capacity building, and transforming education through science and technology. Leaders here say China's development model offers crucial lessons for the Global South.
2: China has emerged as a major global economic power, a center of technological innovation. Its achievements in infrastructure, manufacturing, science and technology, education, poverty reduction, and economic development have had an impact well beyond its borders. For countries such as South Africa in the Global South, this experience carries particular significance. It reminds us of what can be achieved through a long-term vision, sustained investment in people and infrastructure. For us, these important areas are areas of shared interest with China.
1: Driving this dialogue is academia. The University of Venda is leading the charge, looking at how institutional partnerships can bridge the skills gap and foster grassroots innovation across the continent.
3: These synergies that exist, both in research interest, in technological exchanges and linguistical exchanges, do indeed promote people-to-people and also promote learning and collaboration. The current initiatives with China, I must hasten to mention, core research chair in green technology, smart transport and smart education, the joint research and development center on Baidoa navigation system, which we are currently working on.
1: As both regions face rapidly evolving economic landscapes, the emphasis is shifting toward practical, scalable technology transfer that directly impacts local communities. But experts note that the bedrock of any digital or technological revolution remains robust physical infrastructure.
4: Infrastructure is the economy. The economy is infrastructure. The Chinese have been successful because they're building roads, railway networks, power stations. They understand that if you don't drive infrastructure, you have no economy. So the governance in China is predicated on the assumption that infrastructure is the economy, the economy is infrastructure. As Africans, let us build our infrastructure, electricity, roads, railway networks, air networks, digital infrastructure, the leveraging of technology. These are the lessons we're learning from China.
1: For China, effective governance is rooted in human relations and long-term planning.
5: Governance is not rocket science. It is about whether a child can go to school, a family can find a decent home. Today, among the 1.4 billion Chinese people, no one is in short of basic needs like food or clothing. There is no magic formula behind this. We sum it up in four words starting with P: people, planning, practice, and probity. First, the people. Governance must put the people at the center.
1: By focusing on science and shared knowledge, this seminar marks a strategic shift toward a partnership built for the future. Yuli Sanjay Miller for CGTN in Pretoria, South Africa.

Time now for a short break. We shall reset and return with more Africa Live. Here's what's ahead. Coming up, as the world marks International Day of the Girl Child, we look at the battle to end child marriages in The Gambia.

0: Welcome back to Africa Live. Thanks for staying with us. Today marks International Day of the Girl Child for amplifying girls' voices in leadership. This year's theme calls for greater investment in girls' rights, with a focus on ending child marriage and ensuring every girl can shape her future. In The Gambia, some mothers are pushing back against early marriages as more girls pursue education and take on leadership roles. But progress remains uneven. CGTN's Lena Egwuegbemba reports on the changes taking place and the work still ahead.
1: Ending child marriage requires more than giving girls a voice. And here in The Gambia, we're asking whether that voice is helping change decisions, keep girls in school, and protecting them from early marriages.
2: We have seen a rapid change in mothers standing up for their children, especially in upcountry. In the provinces, we've had mother clubs that are actually increasingly fighting for the rights of their children and discouraging that their children are actually married off early. And in our field of work, we realize that, yes, there is a gap. Yes, the rates are still high, but there is progress.
3: For Tida Barrow, education has helped create opportunities beyond the classroom. As a member of the Children's National Assembly representing the Kanifin municipality, she's now speaking out against the barriers girls face.
4: But I believe if I was not given the opportunity, I wouldn't have been where I am today or to get more than I am getting now, because I need to be educated for me to know about issues and then to advocate on issues like child marriage. So girls are not asking for sympathy. All they need is empathy.
3: Tida's experience is one example of what continued access to education can make possible.
5: Before, people used to say that it was better to get married before going to school. That was the mentality. But now, I believe you should get an education and accomplish your goals before getting married. As parents, it is important to allow our children to learn and achieve their milestones for their own benefit, the benefit of their families and the nation at large.
3: UNICEF data shows child marriage in The Gambia fell from 30.4% in 2013 to 23.1% in 2019 to 2020. But the gap persists. UNICEF's 2026 figures put prevalence at 43% in rural areas compared to 17% in urban areas.
2: So we need to ensure that children grow through these stages without hindering their progress. And we need to also understand that this country will only be developed if every household allows their children to grow into the careers that they want to do.
3: Globally, more than 12 million girls are married before the age of 18 each year. For Tida, education has helped turn opportunity into action. Extending that opportunity to every girl will take more than encouraging them to speak out. It will require families, communities, and institutions to protect their right to stay in school and shape their own futures. Lena Egwuegbemba, CGTN Banjul.
0: And to mark Girl Child Day in South Sudan, many girls are calling on their government to bring lasting peace and invest more in education. Aid agencies warn that more than 2 million children in the East African country will face acute food shortage in 2026 due to conflict and the impact of climate change. CGTN's

0: Patrick Oyette reports.
1: Mary Adut is a 19-year-old girl. She traveled 377 kilometers from the northeastern part of the country in a place known as Rumbek to Juba to create awareness about challenges girls face. She was given a one-day role to act as the UK ambassador to South Sudan.
2: Early child marriage is one of the biggest challenges that is affecting girls, and we are trying so much to advocate for it, to speak up on these challenges. And you find that one of the biggest causes of early marriage is the belief and the mentality of the people of the communities. They normalize it.
1: However, as Adut advocates for the protection of girls in Juba, intercommunal fighting broke out in her hometown, Rumbek. And for now, she is unable to return home.
2: This is like the worst situation that could ever happen, because in such situations, the most vulnerable people are the parents, the girls especially, because now there is chaos and you find that girls are the most affected. And if this continues, it's going to affect the schools. Schools will be shut down and health facilities will also be shut down.
1: Long years of civil war have led to violations against children's rights, such as lack of access to education, forced marriage and health services. Some children have been recruited into armed groups.
3: UNICEF says the largest group of out-of-school children in South Sudan are girls. Poverty, child marriage, cultural and religious views all hinder girls' education.
1: Despite the challenges, some girls who are able to speak out continue to encourage each other.
4: I would really like to tell the girls to never give up on their dreams, because you never know what you can expect from yourself. I mean, if you study hard, focus in school, and you just avoid peer pressure, you can become a leader.
1: Aid agencies say the needs of girls in the country are huge and more needs to be done.
5: Girls that are dropped out and those that were not enrolled in education, in some of the projects you find that they are offered skills training to empower them so that they are able to build skills that will help them in the future.
1: Mary Adut says she remains hopeful that with support from aid agencies and awareness creation among community leaders, the future for South Sudanese girls will be brighter. Patrick Oyette, CGTN, Juba, South Sudan.
0: The 2026 China University's Aircraft Design Competition is underway in Zhigong, southwest China's Sichuan province. The fifth edition has attracted more than 6,000 students and teachers representing over 200 universities. Young competitors will be testing their aircrafts on the ground and in the sky across 12 events.
6: Engines roll over Zigong as aircraft climb, dive, and roll through the opening display. Down on the airfield, student teams are busy with their own machines. For them, the stakes are different. The aircraft they have designed and built must complete specific tasks in competition. In the logistics drone event, teams must carry cargo aboard their aircraft and release it over a designated target. Accuracy matters after the load leaves the plane.
7: Last year, few of us were familiar with the event. It was only in its second year. We used round parachutes, which were hard to control, so we basically learned by trial and error. This year, we switched to glider parachutes, something few teams had tried. With almost no reference cases in China, we built everything from scratch.
6: For university coaches, the value goes well beyond the final score.
8: This competition is a huge help to undergraduates. At a specialized university like Beihang, full-scale engineering practice is mostly found at the graduate level. The school does have the Fengru Cup, where students build things, but it runs on a shorter cycle. This competition gives undergraduates a chance to apply what they learn to real aircraft.
6: But the flight line does not always reward careful preparation. in a separate short takeoff.

0: of a landing event, Xiao Zifang's team put their design to the test, but the result fell short of expectations. They immediately started looking into what went wrong.
1: We think that it consists of lots of factors, yeah, and we are ruling them out, like for this afternoon and for the next preparing days. And it's quite natural for us to fail. But the important thing is that we learn from our failure and we correct them one by one.
0: The competition also challenges students to think about what these aircraft could do beyond the airfield.
2: Our events are designed around practical needs. Targeted cargo drops, for example, serve emergency relief, and logistics tasks explore cheaper aerial transport. The goal is to help students turn classroom theory into practice.
3: Young people today have far more chances to engage with aviation, and knowledge is easy to get online or even through AI. Aviation is getting closer to them than ever. But turning that knowledge into real aircraft still takes a long road. It's these hands-on experiences that turn interest into ability, bringing a new generation closer to aviation.
0: More young people are gaining hands-on experience with the aircraft before they graduate. As that experience spreads across universities, it could help build a broader base of young talent for China's aviation industry.
4: And we're not done just yet. We've got your sports segment coming up. Here are the headlines. Coming up in sports, Kenyan marathon great Eliud Kipchoge wins the Melbourne Marathon in record time. Welcome into Sport on Africa Live with me, Richard Nta. We start in Australia, where Kenyan distance running great Eliud Kipchoge has won his first marathon in 3 years. The two-time Olympic champion and former world record holder set a new course record at the Nike Melbourne Marathon on Sunday by running 2 hours, 9 minutes, and 10 seconds. It was his first marathon win since Berlin 2023 and his 17th career victory in the ultimate distance race. The 41-year-old beat the previous course record by 2 seconds. The Melbourne Marathon is part of his attempt to run a marathon on all continents. The tour was launched in South Africa in May before heading to Porto Alegre, Brazil for the South America leg, and now Melbourne in Oceania. Kipchoge will round off his global tour next year in North America, Asia, Europe, and Antarctica in yet-to-be-confirmed races. Well, to football news now, and the Confederation of African Football's three-day strategy conference wrapped up last week in Cabo Verde. Leaders reviewed the continent's performance at the 2026 FIFA World Cup and looked ahead to the 2030 edition to be co-hosted by Morocco, Portugal, and Spain. Delegates also declared their support for FIFA President Gianni Infantino's re-election bid next year. CGTN's Julie Shire reports.
5: On Sal Island, the presidents of Africa's 54 football associations, national team coaches, and former players met for the CAF strategy conference. Host nation Cabo Verde played at its first World Cup this year, a point of pride at the opening.
6: It's a huge pleasure to receive you here. It's a big sign you are sending to our continent, Africa, but to the world. I think that the last campaign of Bushoks in the World Cup was, first of all, a question of dignity. And I think Mario Smith and Blue Sharks deserve this sign.
5: FIFA President Gianni Infantino attended and addressed delegates. CAF President Patrice Motsepe announced that the member associations will support Infantino in next year's FIFA presidential election.
7: To express Africa's unanimous support and unconditional support for his presidency as president of FIFA.
5: On football development, Motsepe addressed CAF's $1 million commitment to its member associations.
7: This $1 million commitment is firmly on track, but it's very clear from a CAF perspective, this $1 million that we've committed to will indeed be implemented. We have to invest in our youth. We have to invest in our academies. We have to invest in schools football. We've got to invest in our amateur leagues. We've got to invest in our professional soccer leagues.
5: The conference also reviewed the performances of Africa's 10 teams at the 2026 World Cup.

0: federation here, all the president of federation, national team coaches, technical expert, thinking and speaking about the future of the game, of the African game in this country.
1: With attention turning to the 2030 World Cup, former Senegal international Kalilou Fadiga says he hopes to see more African teams qualify.
2: We hope that for the future, African continent will be represented not by 10, but by 12 teams. That will be great for us because I think we deserve it.
1: CAF says the lessons from SAL will guide its preparations for the 2030 World Cup. Before then, the continent's attention turns to next year's Africa Cup of Nations in Kenya, Tanzania and Uganda. Julie Shire, CHTN.
3: Here in Kenya, the delayed 2026-27 Premier League finally kicked off on Saturday, 2 months behind schedule due to court disputes over the status of two teams that were contesting the 18th and final slot on the roster. The images on your screen are from the KPL opener between Mathare United and APS Bomet. The two played out to a barren draw in Nairobi on Saturday. Victor Omune found the back of the net for Mathare from a neat build-up in the 32nd minute, but his goal was ruled out for offsides. After the match, both coaches were delighted to finally get going.
4: Of course, the reality is we try to build the game, but at the end of the day, we must try to pin the goal at the back of the post. So I think in the attacking corner, we had a very good opportunity, just miscommunication between my two players at the back post, where we believe that the space was to get a goal. So, but for me as a coach, we shake off this one and we bounce back to the next game.
5: Overall, I'm really, really satisfied with this result. Why? Because first game, and it took us a lot of time. Took us a lot of time to play our first game. So it was on and off, on and off. Psychologically, it was really draining. But I'm happy that now the league is starting. And the more we play more games, you will see my team growing strong.
3: In England, champions Arsenal bounced back from their defeat to Brighton with a second-half comeback to beat Leeds United 2-1 at the Emirates on Saturday. Leeds went ahead 10 minutes after the break with James Justin finishing from Gabriel Gudmundsson's pullback. But Ricardo Calafiori quickly leveled for the Gunners before Bruno Guimarães came off the bench to complete the turnaround with a fine finish from the edge of the box. Arsenal struggled for rhythm in the first half, with goalkeeper David Raya making key saves to keep them in the contest. The victory keeps the pressure on leaders Manchester City, and Gunners manager Mikel Arteta said his team had a point to prove.
6: And we got out of that through touching again and pinching our desire to win, to have a reaction, to show the personality and courage that we have in this team. And once the equalizer went in, the energy changed. The finishes came in, make a huge difference again to help us to win the game. And that's what we are made of.
3: In England, champions Arsenal bounced back from their defeat to Brighton with a second-half comeback to beat Leeds United 2-1 at the Emirates on Saturday. Leeds went ahead 10 minutes after the break with James Justin finishing from Gabriel Gudmundsson's pullback. But Ricardo Calafiori quickly leveled for the Gunners before Bruno came off the bench to complete the turnaround with a fine finish from the edge of the box. Arsenal struggled for rhythm in the first half with goalkeeper David Raya making key saves to keep them in the contest. The victory keeps the pressure on leaders Manchester City, and Gunners manager Mikel Arteta said his team had a point to prove. And in the late fixture, Dominic Solanke capitalized on weak Manchester United defending as winless Tottenham snatched a late 1-1 draw as boos filled Old Trafford once again. Cameron Ford, Brian Mbeumo turned to expertly fire home the opener with just over a quarter of an hour to go. And it got worse for Spurs when Rodrigo Bentancur was sent off for headbutting Luke Shaw with 7-8 minutes on the clock. But United could not hold on against the 10 men. Sandro Tonali's cross found Solanke to head in the equalizer thanks to a woeful defending by Lisandro Martinez. The draw left United in 12th place and Spurs off the foot of the table, but still in the relegation zone. Both coaches and contrasting reactions to the stalemate afterwards spoke.
7: You know, I'm not happy with the amount of points that we've had so far, for sure. You know, I'm not hiding that. There's no hiding from that. I think

0: it could have been different for a couple of little things here or there, but the reality is the reality. We've got to accept it. You know, we need to put things in a direction, in a positive direction, quite quickly. That's pretty plain.
1: I kiss it, Rodrigo, and they say thanks. Because it's clear it's a mistake from Rodrigo, no? Because it's not the right reaction in football. But now Tottenham needs to react. Sometimes the reactions are not nice, not positive for the team. But I think in that moment, in 10 players, maybe we played with more courage, we played with more energy, and we changed again the game. And from a long time, Tottenham played without this blood, this character.
2: And Premier League action continues on Sunday with Crystal Palace at home to Nottingham Forest. At the same time, Hull City welcome Everton as they seek to continue their impressive form since promotion from the Championship. The biggest game at the weekend is at Anfield later on when Liverpool hosts leaders Manchester City. It will be the first run out of the Citizens since the bombshell news of being found guilty of 115 financial rule breaches broke out during the international window. Now, over in the Spanish La Liga, Cote d'Ivoire teenager and most expensive African player in history, Yann Diamande, scored his first goal since joining Real Madrid as they edge Villarreal 1-0 at home. Los Blancos increased the tempo after halftime, and in the 62nd minute, Diamande picked up his first goal since joining the team in August. Substitute Vinicius Jr. replaced Trent Alexander-Arnold 10 minutes earlier, and the Brazilian appeared to add a second in the 70th. But after checking VAR, the referee waved off the strike and showed the 26-year-old a red card for pulling the hair of Villarreal's Nathan Saliba in the building up. 10-man Real held on and stay in third place with 18 points, six behind leaders and arch-rivals Barcelona. Earlier Saturday, champions Barcelona remained perfect with 8 wins from 8 as an early goal from Anthony Gordon inspired them to a 3-0 victory over Getafe at Camp Nou. Gabriel Jesus added the second in the first half before Jules Koundé rounded off the scoring deep into the second half. Coach Hansi Flick said Getafe are one of the toughest teams in La Liga, and he was happy to keep a clean sheet.
3: We made the first goal, and what I want then, it's that to keep the ball, to move the ball, move the opponent, and to control the game. And I think this is a thing we can do much, much better.
2: Cristiano Ronaldo has been suspended from Portugal's national team, with the country's football federation opening disciplinary proceedings after he walked out during the international break. The icon and record goal scorer in men's world football stormed off over a dispute with head coach Jorge Jesus. In a letter released earlier this week, he claimed that Jesus told him he would be used as a substitute in a Nations League match against Norway. Ronaldo warmed up on the sideline but was never sent in. Before the next game against Denmark, the 41-year-old striker departed camp after notifying the federation that he was leaving. Ronaldo has since apologized to supporters and said he will serve any suspensions that is imposed. In tennis, home favorite Zhang Qinwen got past Elsie Martins in straight sets to reach the finals of the China Open for the first time. The 24-year-old is looking for her first title of the season, which has been disrupted by injury. Zhang broke in the second game, but Martins landed a break of her own in the seventh to cut the deficit 4-3. Zhang remained calm to build a 6-5 lead before eventually taking the opening set 7-5. The Chinese kept that solid form going and broke early in the second. And at match point, she wrapped things up 6-2. This marks her best performance in Beijing and makes her the first Chinese to reach the singles finals. Zhang will meet French Open winner Mira Andreeva for the title later on Sunday.
4: I feel like as the matches go on, I will get a better idea of how to play. I've been pretty consistent in my recent contests, and I think that's definitely something

0: to be proud of. I've also found my own rhythm and style of play, and I'm hoping that I can keep it going.
1: Well, that is it for this edition of Africa Live. 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

0: welcome to Zoom In. Coming to you live from Beijing, I'm Wang Mengmang. We'll zoom in on the big stories and bring you the finer details coming up on our show today. A dozen people are killed and over 300 injured in an attack on Riyadh airport as Saudi Arabia and Yemen's Houthis exchange fire. The Chinese mainland criticizes Taiwan leader Lai Ching-te for undermining peace and stability across the Taiwan Strait. And China celebrates the rich and diverse cultural traditions of Latin America and the Caribbean and its ties to these regions. Well, first, my colleague Hona joins us here for a roundup of other top stories of the day. Hona.
1: Hello there, Mengmang. Ukraine has launched attacks on Russian oil refineries after Moscow announced a deal with the United States. U.S. President Donald Trump has criticized Ukrainian attacks, calling on the country to halt its attacks and replace its leader. Take a listen.
2: That's a war that should have never started, and I think it's time for Ukraine to get a new president.
1: Well, Donald Trump also blamed Ukrainian strikes on Russian oil refineries for driving up global oil prices. The latest attacks come after the officials from the United States, Ukraine and Europe held talks in Miami on Friday aimed at developing a common proposal to end the war. Ukrainian President Volodymyr Zelensky has criticized the U.S.-Russia diesel deal, calling it a weak decision. Well, China warns the rising neo-militarism in Japan is threatening post-World War II order, the international non-proliferation regime, and regional peace and stability. The Chinese Defense Ministry said the Japanese administration is using, quote, neighboring security threats as an excuse to expedite remilitarization. It also warns against Tokyo's increasing appetite for nuclear weapons.
3: Japan, as a defeated country in World War II, must fulfill its obligations in eradicating militarism, destroying war-making power, and refraining from rearmament. However, the current Japanese administration is using neighboring security threat as an excuse to expedite remilitarization and even attempt to breach the three non-nuclear principles and progressively ease nuclear restrictions. By doing this, Japan is steering its security policy towards an offensive, expansive, and dangerous track. Japanese neo-militarism has become a mutant gray rhino running out of control, posing a serious threat to the post-war international order, the international non-proliferation regime, and regional peace and stability. This year marks the 80th anniversary of the commencement of the Tokyo trials, and the historical judgment is not over yet. The Japanese side must earnestly reflect on its war crimes, make a clean break with militarism, and cease its dangerous attempts of constitutional revision for military expansion and nuclear possession. Otherwise, it will only repeat the mistakes of the past with no future in sight.
1: Well, Panama has declared a state of emergency after a magnitude 7.6 earthquake and series of aftershocks hit on Friday. Presidency Minister Juan Carlos Arrelac said the declaration will ensure government agencies remain on standing by, coordinate relief efforts, and assist those

0: who are affected. He says donation collection centers have been set up. The country's National Civil Protection System reported 27 people injured, with hundreds of buildings damaged. Panama's Tocumen International Airport says that takeoffs and landings are temporarily suspended whenever an aftershock occurs. China has expressed sympathies to the Panamanian government and people in the affected region. Palestinian President Mahmoud Abbas has issued a presidential decree to postpone the presidential and legislative elections until September the 11th next year. He called for the two elections to be held simultaneously. The decree cited deteriorating security conditions in the West Bank. It claims restrictions on the freedom of movement and Israel's continued withholding of Palestinian tax revenues are major challenges to election preparations. The Palestinian News and Information Agency said the continued humanitarian crisis and the incomplete withdrawal of Israeli forces from Gaza have also created obstacles for the elections. That's all from me. Back to you, Mama.
1: Thanks so much, Hona. The conflict between Saudi Arabia and Houthis is intensifying, with airstrikes on Houthi-held areas in Yemen continuing and the group launching attacks against targets in the kingdom. This follows Saturday's Houthi attack on Riyadh's airport that killed 12 people and injured more than 300. The UN, as well as several countries, have condemned these attacks. Meanwhile, Saudi civil aviation authorities have extended the closure of the airport, with operations set to resume at 2100 GMT on Sunday. U.S. President Donald Trump says he will soon decide whether to join Saudi Arabia's strikes against the Houthis. Now, our correspondent Ihab Alfendi is standing by for us live from Sana'a. Ihab, the Houthis say that they expect Saudi Arabia to keep airports and other humanitarian facilities outside the escalating military confrontation. Just how realistic is this, considering the years of tit-for-tat attacks?
2: I think it will be increasingly difficult to keep air routes and other civil infrastructure outside this confrontation, given the latest escalation. Ansarullah says Saudi Arabia will continue targeting civilian airports and seaports and accuses Riyadh of failing to distinguish between civilian and military infrastructure. It points to actually yesterday's reported strike on Sana'a International Airport, saying airports and police were injured. Ansarullah is warning that if what it describes as indiscriminate airstrikes continue, it will retaliate by imposing restrictions on Saudi Arabia and ports. Its message is, we can say here, essentially an airport for an airport, a blockade for a blockade, an eye for an eye approach, a tit for tat, in other words. But this raises the risk of a much wider confrontation. We have already seen attacks targeting Saudi infrastructure, and further retaliation could disrupt air travel, maritime traffic, and humanitarian operations across the region. Ultimately, the question is whether both sides can prevent this cycle of retaliation from escalating further. Airports and ports are vital civil infrastructure, particularly for humanitarian access, and civilians will bear the consequences if these facilities become part of a prolonged conflict. Back to you.
1: And now, Saudi forces continue to conduct strikes across Houthi-held areas in Yemen. What more do we know about these latest exchanges?
2: The latest exchanges between Saudi Arabia and Sana'a Ansarullah group shows that this conflict is escalating on two fronts. Saudi airstrikes inside Yemen and attacks claimed by Ansarullah against Saudi targets, particularly oil facilities, as well as economic sites and sensitive, as well as places inside Asir, Najran. And today, for example, according to media outlets affiliated with Ansarullah, Saudi airstrikes and missile attacks have hit several areas, including Sa'da in the north, and Nahm in Sana'a province, and several locations in Taiz. Sana'a's health authorities say six people, including a woman and child, were injured when a residential house was hit in the Bab Shu'ub area of the capital. In Taiz, the authorities reported three people killed in a strike on commercial shops in a Shamatain district. And from here in Sana'a, I personally heard several powerful explosions about 2 hours ago. That gives you a sense of how the

0: escalation is being felt on the ground. Information reaching me actually from local sources also suggests that Ansar Allah forces may have launched missile towards military belts up in Ma'arif, Lahj, or near the Saudi border. I have not actually independent confirmed the exact launch locations or targets. Back to you.
1: All right, Ihab Afendi for us live from Sana'a. Thanks so much for that update. And now for more, let's also cross live to Sabir Safarov in Riyadh. Well, Sabir, talk to us through the aftermath of Saturday's attack on King Khalid Airport. What is happening there on the ground as we speak?
2: Yes, so yesterday I just landed to the Riyadh International Airport, and like after a few seconds I already landed to the airport, so I heard a huge explosion and the smoke was rising to the sky. And recently officials are already informed the local media and also the international media that 12 people have been died and 300 people wounded. And at the moment the Riyadh International Airport doesn't work as the terminal 3 and 4 was hit, and right now they are trying to provide some construction issues for the flight. And starts from the yesterday, around 360 planes, and at the same time were cancelled to the many destinations. Like it include the from Riyadh to the other countries, but at the same time from the globe to the Riyadh. At the same time, when Riyadh is preparing to host World Energy Congress, and right now I'm standing in front of the exhibition area, but even it was planned starting for today, but the participants are not able even to come here. So regarding the yesterday blasts and about the upcoming developments, what is happening here in Riyadh, it was quiet, so no any other missiles or drones were seen on the sky.
1: The Saudi-led coalition forces say that they've intercepted drones in different parts of the country. What more can you tell us about these latest attacks?
2: Of course, if we are talking about the Houthi and the Saudi Arabia tensions, which were increasingly changed like few weeks ago, and at the same time, Houthis were destroyed the main pipeline of the Saudi Arabia. So I can say that the drones and missiles, they are not going like to the one direction. So it's like spread all of the region at the same time. Also, the northern, northwestern parts of the Saudi Arabia are still hit by the Houthis. And the government is also providing some security measures. They are also talking with the local military authorities for the making the issue and the situation like more secure. And at the same time, there is also political reactions from the United States and at the same time Turkey and the Pakistan, that they are standing with the Saudi Arabia, and in case of any defense additional help will needed, they will also try to help for making the airspace of the Saudi Arabia more safely. So for the moment, we don't have the too many information from the local authorities. It's strict, and sometimes the internet connections is being very bad here, but people are safe here. So the Saudi Arabia military, they are trying to avoid Houthi's drones to its own territory. So we'll see what's going up in upcoming covers, and we will update you with more information.
1: All right. Thank you, Sabir. The UN envoy for Yemen warns the country has returned to full-scale war. He made the remarks at the UN Security Council meeting to discuss the crisis on Friday. Saudi Arabia has vowed a firm response to Houthi attacks on airports in Riyadh and Abha this week, which killed three people. Our correspondent Mitch McCann reports from the United Nations in New York.
3: The Houthis have been fighting a Saudi-led coalition in Yemen since 2015. A UN-brokered truce in 2022 largely halted the fighting, but the conflict has escalated sharply in recent weeks. The UN Special Envoy for Yemen, Hans Grundberg, told the Security Council on Friday Yemen has slid back into full-scale war. Some of the heaviest recent fighting

0: in Yemen has been around the Bab al-Mandeb Strait, a key shipping passage where the Houthis are trying to block Saudi-linked ships. Yemen's government says it has retaken areas around the strait this week, but Houthi attacks on shipping have forced most Saudi oil tankers to head north through the Suez Canal instead. At the Security Council on Friday, Mr. Grunberg told member states the fighting will continue to worsen unless a lasting solution can be brokered.
1: If recent developments demonstrate anything, it is that Yemen's conflict cannot be contained. Without a credible political process that sustainably resolves the conflict, it will continue to resurface, deepen regional tensions and threaten broader stability.
0: While much of the focus has been on the Bab al-Mandeb Strait, fighting has intensified in several other parts of Yemen, with airstrikes continuing across the country. Meanwhile, Saudi Arabia has vowed a firm response to Houthi attacks, including recent strikes on airports in Riyadh and Abhad that killed civilians. Security Council members were briefed on the humanitarian impacts the attacks are having on the Yemeni people.
2: More than 200,000 people have been displaced across Yemen since the beginning of August. This is the highest level of new displacement since the 2022 truce. In addition, nearly 4,000 people have fled across Bab al-Mandeb Strait to seek safety in Djibouti and Somalia.
0: Council members, including China, called for de-escalation in the fighting to make way for a peaceful solution.
3: China calls on all relevant parties to exercise restraint and avoid further provocations that may trigger expansion and escalation of hostilities.
0: While the United States is providing Saudi Arabia with intelligence and other assistance in the conflict, it's reported the Trump administration doesn't want to become further involved, while it's already trying to end the conflict in Iran, which shows little signs of being resolved. Mitch McCann, CGTN, at the United Nations in New York.
4: And Alice, here's some more perspectives. Let me bring in my guest, a Middle East expert, Dr. Saeed Sadegh. He's live for us now from Cairo. Welcome to Zoom In, Dr. Sadegh. Now, with the conflict spilling beyond Yemen and the deadly attack on Riyadh's international airport, how serious is the risk of a wider regional escalation?
5: It is very serious in the short term because, as you know, Yemen is also part of the axis of resistance that Iran has created. And any attack on Iran must take into consideration the proxies of Iran, like the Iraqi militias and the Houthis in Yemen. So in order to prepare the theater of war for any American attack on Iran, they had to cut into size the Houthis. So the current attack by the Saudis coalition against the Houthis is just preparation for a bigger war. So if this continues, Iran may get involved and the Iraqi militias may get involved. The escalation may increase. What happened in 2015 when Saudi Arabia intervened in the civil war in Yemen, we did not see something like what has happened today. Now the Houthis have bigger and long-range missiles that are hitting the core of the Saudi kingdom, the Riyadh, the main airport, killing people. This is putting a challenge on the regime, and that's why the regime is asking Mr. Trump to come and help. He is still hesitant. He's not going to be involved. But the Mecca defense pact is being drawn in this defensive situation, but it would escalate definitely.
4: So under this collective defense mechanism, the Mecca Joint Defense Agreement you mentioned, any attack on any of the three nations would be considered an attack on all of them. How effective do you think that this arrangement could be in strengthening Saudi Arabia's defenses against Houthi attacks?
5: It is moderate. As you know, Turkish parliament had not signed the agreement yet. And it has a lot of restrictions regarding sending troops to fight. They all agreed about defense. And so they have technical assistance, drones, air defense system. Pakistan had always had long-standing military presence in Saudi Arabia, but mainly for defense. All talks about that they are participating in attacking Yemen had not been verified. But this is one of the things that is being rumored. We are not sure

0: will are they going to be getting further involvement? It would depend on the Saudi counterattack or revenge for what the Houthis did to the King Khalid airport. And if things get even worse, then they will have to be participating. Otherwise, it will become very difficult for them that this agreement would hold. Take into consideration that the fact that they are providing air defense for the Saudis, it would allow the Saudi air force to hit the Houthis and hit Yemen. So it would free them from taking care of the situation inside Saudi Arabia.
1: And now within these three nations, Turkey and Pakistan face a delicate balancing act between, on the one hand, fulfilling their defense commitments and also, on the other hand, avoiding direct involvement in the Yemen conflict. So what are their respective strategic considerations, and does their focus on air defense, military equipment and technical support reflect an effort to strike that balance?
0: Many constraints. Take Pakistan. Pakistan's army, main army, is on the border with India. And it has also a lot of issues domestically. So it cannot allocate so many forces in Saudi Arabia and then go and fight Yemen. It also has Shia, and that can pose problem between the Shia, the Pakistani Shia population, and Iran. So this is taken into consideration. For Turkey, they are a member of NATO, and there are a lot of constraints. The parliament has not approved yet this agreement. And when it comes to sending troops, it would have a lot of calculation because they don't want to be sending troops to fight in the desert, in Yemen. Yemen is a very difficult country when it comes to guerrilla warfare and facing a foreign challenge. So it is not that easy. They were committed because they felt that they will get money, they will get a lot of stuff from the Saudis, they can sell them a lot of stuff. Yes, but when it comes that the Saudis ask for troops, that is something different.
1: Dr. Syed Sadegh, thank you so much for your analysis. You are watching Zoom In, coming up next on our program. The Chinese mainland slams Taiwan leader Lai Ching-te for undermining peace and stability across the Taiwan Strait. Stay with us.
2: Images may appear to be identical, but looks can be deceiving. The difference is not always obvious. It has to be discovered. There are always different sides to a story. We put the focus on the details. To see more, to understand better. CGTN. See the difference.
1: China's Ministry of National Defense has criticized the latest speech by Taiwan Region's leader Lai Ching-te for distorting facts, provoking confrontation and undermining peace and stability across the Taiwan Strait. The Defense Ministry says Lai attempts to seek independence through military means and external support. Lai's actions demonstrate he's a scourge to Taiwan and a threat to peace. The Chinese Defense Ministry reiterates there's only one China in the world and Taiwan is an inalienable part of China's territory. So-called Taiwan independence and peace across the Taiwan Strait are incompatible. National reunification is an unstoppable trend of the times. The Defense Ministry expressed hope that Taiwan compatriots see the extreme harm of the separatist agenda pursued by Taiwan's leaders and work together to counter separatist forces, oppose foreign interference, defend a peaceful and tranquil homeland, and share the glory and benefits of national rejuvenation. China's Taiwan Affairs Office has also criticized Lai's speech, accusing him of distorting facts, propagating the so-called mainland threat, and fueling confrontation across the Taiwan Strait. Spokesperson Zhang Han says Lai's pursuit of the so-called Taiwan independence and attempts to seek external support undermine peace and stability across the Strait. She reiterates there is only one China and that Taiwan is an inseparable part of China. She says the island's future must be decided jointly by all Chinese people, including

0: Taiwan compatriots. The spokesperson also says the Chinese mainland opposes separatist forces and external interference, but promotes cross-strait exchanges, cooperation, and peaceful development. All right, now let's hear some more perspectives. And joining me live now is Rong Ying, chair professor at Sichuan University. Professor Rong, welcome to Zoom In. So the defense ministry has called Lai Ching-te's speech a distortion of right and wrong that incites cross-strait confrontation. What specific rhetoric in this speech best exposes his true intention of seeking independence through military buildup?
1: Well, I think clearly, the speech by Lai and is a speech full of liars. And once again, I think exposing his true nature, his true intention to pursue independence and his personal agenda to separate Taiwan from the motherland. And there are a lot of rhetorics, I think, is made mostly in terms of military and defense sort of preparation. For example, he has called upon that the Taiwan authorities will continue to reform its military forces, defense forces, will continue to strengthen the so-called asymmetric defense capabilities, and also develop indigenous defense industries. So all these rhetorics, I think, constitutes a serious and grave sort of provocation and a threat to the peace and stability across Taiwan Strait and also for the region as a whole.
0: The defense ministry also says that Lai is dragging ordinary Taiwan people onto the Taiwan Independence War chariot under the banner of building societal defense resilience. How do you assess the danger of the so-called resilience to the safety and well-being of people in Taiwan?
1: I think the history and the reality have both made clear that Taiwan independence, any percent attempt for pursue Taiwan independence will doomed to fail. And the stability and across strait and in the region was severely undermined by any attempt by the separatist forces, independent forces, and their supporters externally. And this is just the reality. Despite the fact, in spite of that, I think Lai and his parties and the DPP authorities knows very well, and they simply has been consistently, pursuing kind of attempt along that line by pushing for the so-called whole of the society defense resilient preparation programs by coordinating or integrating the so-called military exercises with the civilian preparations by converting or changing the civilian facilities for war fighting ones. And that is very much, I think, dangerous and constituting a serious threat to the livelihood of average, ordinary Taiwanese. And also, I think, it's once again clearly demonstrated that they would like to bring upon the Taiwanese people onto the war chariot of the Taiwan independence. That is very dangerous. I think the Taiwanese, as we all know, have to be very clear and take every possible measures to prevent and to oppose that.
0: Professor Rong Ying, I'd like to thank you for your analysis. Appreciate it. And now let's take a short break on Zoom In, but more stories ahead when we come back. China celebrates the rich and diverse cultural traditions of Latin America and the Caribbean and its ties to these regions.
2: It's modern history's unparalleled journey. A journey that became the backbone of a nation.
3: They kept walking for 2 years. A Gazalis Nagrani.

0: жизни и смерти.
1: Est contrainte à un repli stratégique.
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3: Climbing perilous mountains.
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5: Además de que no había senderos delimitados.
6: Most didn't survive.
7: But those who finally made it created a new China that few thought possible.
8: This is the Long March, and its spirit lives on.
9: From tech innovation
10: to rural revitalization,
11: in every beating heart of those on the frontier.
12: The Long March brought China to where it is today, and its spirit will take the nation even further tomorrow.
13: From infrastructure projects and trade to education and cultural exchange, China and Latin America and the Caribbean are expanding cooperation on multiple fronts. Diplomacy is often conducted around the negotiating table, but friendships can also grow through a shared game, a taste of local food, or a dance. CGTN's Guo Linjie visits Latin America Caribbean Day in Beijing to explore how people build connections across cultures.
14: You might have seen plenty of competitions, but you've likely never seen one like this.
15: The players are diplomats from across Latin America and the Caribbean.
14: You can hear the laughter and cheers echoing across the court.
15: They are turning a friendly tournament into an opportunity to share a growing sporting passion. Beyond the court, these Latin America and Caribbean delegations bring their classic flavors and stunning crafts to Beijing, giving everyone a chance to see and immerse in the rich culture.
16: The most interesting thing that we like about Venezuela is like Venezuelan people are really friendly. So the thing that I want to share with people that visit today our system is you are welcome to visit our country.
17: I think that this event is very, very important because it shows how united we are in our countries and how we share our same culture.
18: No matter the distance, no matter the ocean, no matter the mountains, we are together. We are only one world, and we have to work in the friendship between our two regions and countries.
19: They say the shortest distance between people is a shared meal and rhythm. So today right here in Beijing, it seems that the ocean between us has disappeared, replaced by laughter and warmth of people from Latin America and the Caribbean. Because sometimes we don't need the same language to connect. Only a few steps and a dance can bring us closer together.
15: Recent polls show that positive perceptions of China's influence have steadily risen in recent years. More and more locals are looking at the world through a multidimensional lens and turning their eyes toward vibrant partners like China.
20: So today, you can make friends, you can know a little more about the Latin American culture. And of course, you know, there is a strong commitment in favor of strengthening cooperation between Latin America and China. And we are very proud of our friendship with China, with Chinese people.
21: When we know more about each other, we are able to live in harmony and peace. We are able to share our experiences with each other and to become better friends. So I would encourage all my friends here in China, especially in Beijing, to come as tourists to Latin America and the Caribbean.
15: More than a celebration of culture, the event has brought people together through music, food, and sports, while showcasing the region's tourism appeal and economic potential. Here in Beijing, these shared experiences are opening new opportunities for culture exchange and closer ties between China and Latin America and the Caribbean. Guo Linjie, CGTN, Beijing.
13: So at this Latin America Caribbean Day in Beijing, diplomats from across the region share how these growing ties are creating new opportunities and why cultural exchange remains central to bringing people closer together.
0: The current state of relations between Barbados and China is one that is very friendly and mutually beneficial. We are working together on infrastructural projects and other areas as well, which are going to bring many benefits to Barbadians and also Chinese alike. I would say that the areas we look forward to continue growing in is our infrastructure. And

0: and also in our cultural industries as well, and also getting some of our products into the Chinese market.
1: The relationship between China and Latin America and the Caribbean has grown rapidly in the last 10 years. Trade between both regions has grown at a very rapid pace. And also political dialogue is also very important in the relationship between China and Latin America and the Caribbean. I think culture is one of the most important aspects of a bilateral relationship. Nicaragua is the first country where a Lubang workshop is established in Latin America. This is part of the educational and also cultural exchange. So we are promoting in Nicaragua the knowledge of Chinese culture. Many, many young people in Nicaragua are learning Chinese language, are learning about Chinese culture. So we know that culture is one of the most important things.
2: Cultural exchange has played a very important role in establishing, the diplomatic ties and good friendly relation between China and our country, Suriname. Because it's culture that attracts people to know each other's country, anything about their country.
3: I hope we can strengthen our cooperation in culture, education, science, and so on. Chinese people always come in to our booth. Also today, you can visit today the Venezuelan booth, and thank you so much for the opportunity to show. This is a window for us to show our culture and the friendship between Venezuela and China last forever. I hope that.
4: And now let's hear some more analysis. And let me bring in my guest, Han Han, Deputy Research Fellow from the Institute of Latin America Studies at Chinese Academy of Social Sciences. Welcome to our program, Ms. Han. As China marks its first Latin America Day, how would you assess the current state of China-Latin America economic and trade relations? And where do you see the greatest potential for future cooperation?
5: Well, I think China-Latin American economy relations have entered a new stage, evolving from trade expansion towards broader industrial and technological cooperation. China is now Latin America's second largest trading partner. Beyond the growth in trade, the more significant change is the increasing diversity of economic cooperation. But we still find that an important structure challenge remains, as Latin America has long sought to overcome its dependency on commodity exports and strengthen its position in global value chains. Expanding trade alone cannot achieve this transformation. So the greatest potential lies in connecting China's industrial and technological capabilities with Latin American development, as it is priorities ways, particularly in clean energy, digital technology, infrastructure, and agriculture modernization. This requires greater attention to local industrial development, employment, technology transfer, and institutional difference among Latin American countries and China. As China's experiments in modernization provides valuable opportunities for cooperation, but development model cannot simply to be replaced. Sustainable partnership is maybe the most important thing for the future cooperation of Latin America and China. And I think the relation also depends not merely on how much the two sides trade, but on whether their cooperation can generate lasting development capabilities and sharing economic benefits.
4: Well, China and Latin America countries are all in the Global South community. So from this perspective, how can stronger economic and trade ties between China and the region contribute to shared development and a more balanced global economic order?
5: Mm-hmm. Well, China-Latin American cooperation reflects a broader transformation in the international economy order. Developing countries are increasingly becoming active partners, participations in shaping global development. For Latin Americans, this Korea's particular historical significance. The region's experiments has shown that integration into the global economy does not necessarily lead to industrial upgrading or greater development autonomy. Closer cooperation with China offers additional opportunities to address these structural challenges. Investment, infrastructure, technological cooperation, and diversified trade can strengthen productive capabilities and expand development choice. At the international level, China and Latin America share important interests in defending mutualism, promoting an open world economy, and improving the representation of developing countries in global economic governance. However, the Global South is not a homogeneous block. Its strength lies in cooperation among countries with different histories, institutions, and development paths based on mutual respect and shared interests. A more balanced global economy order requires more than redistribution of economy power. It requires greater equality in development opportunity, greater autonomy in choosing development paths, and a stronger voice of developing countries in shaping international rules.
4: All right, Ms. Hahn, thank you for your analysis. And that's all the time we have for this edition of Zoom In. I'm Wang Wengmang. From all of us here on the team, thanks for being with us. Up next is Our World. Stay tuned.

0: Hello and welcome to Our World, coming to you live from Beijing. I'm Wang Mengmang. Indonesia is struggling to contain its annual wildfires as prolonged drought weather has made this year's disaster one of the worst in recent history. In South Sumatra, more than 17,000 cases of acute respiratory infections have been reported. The impact has spread beyond the country's borders. In Malaysia, authorities have ordered school closures in several states as air pollution reaches unhealthy levels. Malaysia has also called for regional talks through ASEAN, urging a joint response to contain the haze and limit its health risks. In Singapore, air quality has deteriorated to the very unhealthy range, raising concerns over outdoor activities, including this weekend's Formula One Grand Prix. Now, with haze blanketing much of Malaysia and air quality consistently unhealthy due to fires in neighboring Indonesia, authorities in Kuala Lumpur have shut schools. Meteorologists say Malaysians should brace for the problem persisting or reoccurring for months to come. Our correspondent Ryan Meltzer reports.
1: It's a problem that has recurred for decades now, though this is the worst episode since 2019. The cause, slash-and-burn land-clearing practices in forest and peatland on the Indonesian island of Sumatra, as well as Borneo, with the smoke blowing across to Malaysia. For more than two decades, the Association of Southeast Asian Nations, ASEAN, has had an agreement on transboundary haze that aims to prevent or tackle the root causes, but with little impact. So Malaysians continue to suffer bouts like the current one, which has led the government to advise people to stop strenuous outdoor activities and to the closing of schools across the greater Kuala Lumpur area Friday. Normally, the government only orders schools to close when the air quality remains at the very unhealthy level. But in this case, the country's king said the prolonged unhealthy air should be sufficient, given that few schools have air conditioning, and the Ministry of Education acted on his advice. It's not as if Indonesia wasn't forewarned. Meteorologists have been predicting that this year's Super El Niño event would bring prolonged hotter and drier conditions and elevated fire risk. They also warn that these conditions will persist until early next year. Clearly, there's a lot of frustration here that Indonesia hasn't done more to stamp out these slash-and-burn land-clearing practices after all these years, or to combat the fires once they start, and that Malaysians continue to have to pay such a high price for their neighbours' inaction. Ryan Meltzer, CGTN, Kuala Lumpur.
0: Well, the World Meteorological Organization warns this year's El Niño could be one of the strongest since 1950. The UN's weather agency says sea surface temperatures in the central and eastern tropical Pacific are projected to surge a record 3.7 degrees Celsius above normal between October and December. UN officials warn the strengthening climate pattern will disrupt weather around the globe, bringing severe droughts, heavy flooding, and shifting rainfall to different regions. Experts also predict the extreme

0: Event to pose major threats to economies, ecosystems, and hundreds of thousands of lives worldwide. While El Nino is expected to intensify in the coming months, raising concerns across Latin America, experts warn that extreme weather, including hurricanes, floods, and droughts, could threaten food security, damage infrastructure, and force communities from their homes. Our correspondent Frank Contreras reports from Mexico.
1: The U.S. National Oceanic and Atmospheric Administration says El Niño is forecasted to further strengthen in late 2026 through early 2027. It already has produced Hurricane Polo, one of the strongest storms on record in the eastern Pacific Ocean last month. This year, the Pan American Health Organization says El Niño could bring risks of flooding and drought in parts of Central America, the Caribbean, and northern South America. These hazards can affect food security, water supplies, livelihoods, public health, and displacement.
2: Peasant farmers have been pushed out of fertile areas and forced to relocate to arid zones that lack the agroecological conditions needed to grow crops.
1: Weather forces such as El Niño have already destroyed coffee trees, crops of ginger, corn, beans, cacao, and sugarcane.
2: The destruction here was collective, affecting both productive areas and populated zones, communities that were impacted and ultimately disappeared.
1: Immediate climate disaster can lead to the slower deterioration of people's ability to survive economically. Weather experts CGTN consulted in South America, Central America, and here in Mexico all agree. Hurricanes, floods, and landslides can produce immediate displacement and force people to flee their homes. People may have to evacuate their homes within hours. Some return after the danger passes, and others discover that their homes, land, or livelihoods are no longer viable, and that can lead to permanent migration.
3: You might think that the crop failed this time and they had to leave, but you don't know if, in the long term, the deterioration of the coffee plantation or their fields is so bad that they will be eventually have to leave for good.
1: Crop destruction brought on by weather forces like El Niño can disrupt transportation and distribution, increasing the cost of bringing food to markets and raising the cost of feeding families already dealing with poverty. Frank Contreras, CGTN, Mexico.
0: Kenya has confirmed its first case of Ebola. The Kenyan citizen died after arriving in Nairobi from the Democratic Republic of the Congo last week. Now, the case comes as the DRC battles its largest Ebola outbreak with over 4,000 deaths among more than 8,000 cases. Kenya's health minister says contacts linked to the first fatality have been identified and are being monitored. Authorities say they have been on high alert for the disease and have urged the public to stay calm as they work to contain any further spread of the virus.
4: 28 contacts of the deceased, including family members and healthcare workers who attended to the deceased. We're also pursuing a further 23 passengers and 4 crew members who are on the same flight with the deceased. Arrangements for a quarantine of those at risk has been prepared, and this is to protect the public health.
0: Now, as you heard right there, authorities in Kenya have intensified Ebola surveillance after the country's first imported case. The patient had traveled through 3 Ebola-affected provinces in the Democratic Republic of the Congo before entering Uganda and later Kenya. Health authorities are now tracing contacts and urging the public to report symptoms and travel history promptly. Wikisert Nyabwa has the details.
5: Kenya's first Ebola patient died 2 days after arriving at Nairobi's international airport. His infection went undetected.

0: treated at multiple health facilities in the DRC, with Ebola not initially suspected, the 40-year-old patient crossed into Uganda before arriving in Kenya.
1: We have multiple diagnoses. It's very from one stage to another, beginning when at the first time he was presented with fever and rash. They suspected this is a staphylococcus skin infection, and he started getting the treatment. Cases are not improving. He started moving from one place to another. But during this movement, they didn't suspect that his Ebola cases.
0: Kenya's Ministry of Health has identified 57 contacts, with 10 placed in quarantine for 21 days. Authorities are also tracing passengers who shared flights with the patient or who may have encountered him during his journey through Uganda. Africa CDC says Kenya has a critical window to prevent local transmission.
1: At this stage, we have an imported cases. We are not saying we have an outbreak here in Kenya. This is imported cases. We say we have an outbreak when we start having local transmission. So we have a strong window of opportunity here in Kenya.
0: Authorities in Kenya are urging the public to remain calm and follow official health directives from the government.
2: To the people of Kenya, please remain calm and get your information only from official Ministry of Health channels. Avoid touching the body fluids of sick people and bodies, those who have died from unknown illnesses.
0: Medical charity MSF says one of the key lessons learned from managing Ebola outbreaks is the importance of communicating with communities to prevent mistrust.
3: It's important for patients, relatives, family to provide as much as information and as much truthful information as possible, because this will help us identify, aside from the patient, who else is at risk, who else has been exposed, because an exposed person could end up becoming a symptomatic patient and end up spreading the disease in the community.
0: Kenya is now the fourth country to confirm a case during the ongoing regional Ebola outbreak that has recorded some 8,700 cases and more than 4,000 deaths, mostly in the DRC. Wilkes Anyabwa, CGTN.
4: And that's going to do it for our program. I'm Wang Mumang from all of us here. Thanks for being with us. And The World Today with Hona comes up next.

0: Hello, thank you so much for joining us. I'm Hong Ali from Beijing. We begin this hour with a conflict between Saudi Arabia and the Houthis, which is intensifying with airstrikes on Houthi-held areas in Yemen, continuing the group of launching attacks against targets in the kingdom. This follows Saturday's Houthi attack on Riyadh's airport that killed 12 people and injured more than 300. The UN, as well as several countries, have condemned the attacks. Meanwhile, Saudi civil aviation authorities have extended the closure of the airport, with operations set to resume at 2100 GMT on Sunday. U.S. President Donald Trump says he will soon decide whether to join Saudi's attacks against the Houthis. Our Yahab Afendi has more from Sana and Sabir Severov in Riyadh.
1: I think it will be increasingly difficult to keep air routes and other civil infrastructure outside this confrontation, given the latest escalation. Ansarullah says Saudi Arabia will continue targeting civilian airports and seaports, and accuses Riyadh of failing to distinguish between civilian and military infrastructure. It points to actually yesterday's reported strike on Sana'a International Airport, saying airport employees were injured. Ansarullah is warning that if what it describes as indiscriminate airstrikes continue, it will retaliate by imposing restrictions on Saudi Arabia and ports. Its message is, we can say here, essentially an airport for an airport, a blockade for a blockade, an eye for an eye approach, a tit for tat, in other words. But this raises the risk of a much wider confrontation. We have already seen attacks targeting Saudi infrastructure, and further retaliation could disrupt air travel, maritime traffic, and humanitarian operations across the region. Ultimately, the question is whether both sides can prevent this cycle of retaliation from escalating further. Airports and ports are vital civil infrastructure, particularly for humanitarian access, and civilians will bear the consequences if these facilities become part of a prolonged conflict.
2: The missile landed on buildings housing terminals 3 and 4, which handle domestic flights. Saudi Arabia's civil aviation authority said on Sunday that Saudi citizens and foreign nationals were among the dead. Ambulances and helicopters rushed for the injured, and some are said that they were in critical conditions. The attack was the third on this airport in the past week, which Saudi Arabia says was carried out by the Yemeni Houthis forces. The first two strikes killed 4 people and heavily damaged a Saudi commercial plane parked on a tarmac. Saturday's heat was far deadlier. Airport operations were suspended. Police blocked every entrance, and the lights around the targeted buildings were dimmed. And yesterday, when I was just landing to the Riyadh, an explosion happened, and the huge sound was seen, and I just huge smoke rise to the sky, and the people were in panic. It generally, like, starts from the yesterday night till today. It's most quiet, and the World Energy Congress is just started here in Riyadh. But as I can say, the pavilions and the tents are empty, so most of the delegates are afraid to come and visit Riyadh, and even some delegates are flying to the nearby cities like Jeddah, and then they are just taking buses for the transferring to Riyadh to participate at the global event.
0: Palestinian President Mahmoud Abbas has issued a presidential decree to postpone the presidential and legislative elections until September the 11th next year. It calls for the two elections to be held simultaneously. The decree cited deteriorating security conditions in the West Bank. It claims restrictions on the freedom of movement and Israel's continued withholding of Palestinian tax revenues are major challenges to election preparations. The Palestinian News and Information Agency said the continued humanitarian crisis and the incomplete

0: Withdrawal of Israeli forces from Gaza have also created obstacles for the elections. Ukraine has launched attacks on Russian oil refineries after Moscow announced a diesel deal with the United States. U.S. President Donald Trump has criticized Ukrainian attacks, calling on the country to halt its attacks and replace its leader.
1: That's a war that should have never started, and I think it's time for Ukraine to get a new president.
0: Donald Trump has blamed Ukrainian attacks on Russian oil refineries for driving up global oil prices. The latest attacks came after the officials from the U.S., Ukraine and Europe held trilateral talks in Miami on Friday aimed at developing a common proposal to end the war. Ukrainian President Volodymyr Zelensky has criticized the Russia-U.S. diesel deal, calling it a weak decision. Panama has declared a state of emergency after a magnitude 7.6 earthquake and a series of aftershocks hit on Friday. 27 people were injured and hundreds of buildings have been damaged. Local authorities are continuing to assess the damage and coordinate emergency response efforts. Michelle Beggy has more.
2: Yes, we arrived in Panama City just hours ago, and the epicenter of this earthquake is about 200 kilometers from here. So we're going to be traveling there to bring you the latest. Basically, what we know here is that we're at the Omar Park. It's a public space where a lot of people had brought donations. The government and people here are trying to coordinate an emergency response, bring any aid that people need. Right now, what we know is 426 damaged homes. Authorities are assessing each one to understand the damage that has been done. It's affected an estimated 2,130 people, and they're also reporting damages to 419 schools. In fact, when we got here, we heard the Minister of Education speaking, saying that they are suspending schools on Monday and are going to continue to assess damages and see where they can start reopening again. Again, the hardest hit areas are in central Panama, particularly Herrera, Los Santos, Veraguas, and Cocle. These are areas that are about 2 to 4 hours away from Panama City. But we are definitely seeing a lot of people who have obviously been affected because they're not really used to earthquakes here in Panama.
3: It was very strong. When I got here, after the earthquake that hit our house, I found all of this. We slept in the park. We spent the whole night in the park.
2: There has been bridges that have been affected, but then also airline. We need to understand that the airport here in Panama City is a major hub in Latin America that receives a lot of air traffic. And in fact, our plane, which is only an hour and 20-minute plane ride from Bogota, the capital of Colombia, that was delayed. And this is due to aftershocks that have been felt, more than 100 aftershocks after the initial earthquake on Friday. And many times the airport has to suspend the air traffic control. So basically what we had to do was fly over Panama City for a couple of minutes until they gave us the landing permission.
0: At least four people have been killed after Hurricane Isaias hit the southeastern coast of the United States. More than 700,000 people in Florida, Alabama, Georgia and Mississippi remain without power. The storm has weakened into a post-tropical cyclone. Nisa Salida Praise is more.
4: Hurricane Isaias made landfall as a Category 2 storm near Destin, Florida at 8:30 p.m. on Friday. The wind gusts reached almost 175 kilometers per hour. At one point, it reached the category of a major hurricane. At this time, it has weakened.
5: We're really seeing a lot of downed trees throughout Escambia County and Pensacola right now, downed power lines, a lot of trees on houses. Our first responders have had to perform some rescue operations.
4: Hundreds of thousands of people in Florida, Alabama, and Georgia remain without power as emergency teams assess and clear the damage.
6: I feel fine, you know, and I'm just walking the beach. You know, my house is fine, just a little bit of debris, no trees down or anything like that. So I'm just very thankful that it just, you know, there was not too much damage, but I'm okay.
7: We don't have power, don't have internet, but the power didn't go out till about 9. We do have water, which was going to be a big concern. We didn't have any water intrusion, no storm surge, just trees down, limbs down, things like that.
4: Florida Governor Ron DeSantis said state

0: Roads and bridges came through largely intact.
1: As of this morning, all state-owned bridges are safe and have been reopened for travel. Crews finished inspecting all the coastal bridges by 0600 this morning. Also by 0600, 40 cut and toss teams had cleared Interstate 10, and crews cleared and reopened US 98.
0: Isaias moved out of the Florida panhandle very quickly, but the full extent of the damage is still being assessed. And for hundreds of thousands of people, the wait for power goes on. Nitza Soledad Perez Yetien, the Florida panhandle.
2: Five people were missing after flash flooding swept away dozens of houses in central Nepal. The flood affected Gorkha and Dading districts, destroying around 65 houses and four bridges. A landslide in Gorkha blocked the Buhi Kikari River, causing water to build up before suddenly breaking through the blockage and triggering a surge of water, mud and debris downstream. The Nepal Army says it has airlifted dozens of people to safety, which search and rescue operations are underway. Authorities have urged residents in vulnerable areas to move to safer locations. All right, that's it for now. Thanks for watching. See you soon.

0: Coming to you live from Beijing, this is China 24. We'll look at China and its impact around the world. I'm Hong Na. First of all, the headlines. China will accelerate development of six major infrastructure networks from power grid to computing power by 2030. Beijing's 12345 hotline builds the Sully to an area into a neighborhood where commercial vitality and everyday life go hand in hand. We'll revisit the 1935 Dadu River crossing, a crucial moment that helped the Red Army break through enemy lines and continue the long march. China's Ministry of National Defense has criticized the latest speech by Taiwan Regions leader Lai Ching-te for distorting facts, provoking confrontation and undermining peace and stability over the Taiwan Strait. The Defense Ministry says Lai's attempted to seek, quote, independence through military means and external support. Lai's actions demonstrate that he is a scourge to Taiwan and a threat to peace. The Chinese Defense Ministry reiterated there is only one China in the world and Taiwan is an inalienable part of China's territory. So-called Taiwan independence and peace across the Taiwan Strait are incompatible. National reunification is an unstoppable trend of the times. The Defense Ministry expressed hope Taiwan compatriots see the extreme harm of the separatist agenda pursued by Taiwan's leaders and work together to counter separatist forces, oppose foreign interference, and defend a peaceful and tranquil homeland, and share the glory and benefits of national rejuvenation. Well, turning to our weekly segment, China Priority, Chinese President Xi Jinping stressed that energy security is vital to the national economy and people's livelihoods. He calls for deeper reforms in the power sector and faster development of a new type of power system. During the 15th five-year plan period, which runs through 2030, China is intensifying six major infrastructure networks: water, power grids, computing power, next-generation communication, urban underground pipelines, and logistics. Together, they form a key part of China's modern infrastructure, supporting economic development and improving people's lives. Today, we focus on China's new type of power grid and the opportunities it brings. Well, China plans to invest more than 5 trillion yuan, or over 740 billion U.S. dollars, in its power grid during the 15th five-year plan period. In southern China's Guangzhou, a major milestone has just been reached with the installation of the world's largest capacity flexible DC transformer. With a capacity of 770 microvolt amperes, the transformer can handle power equivalent to slow charging around 100,000 electric vehicles at once. The converter station stands 49 meters tall, making it China's tallest land-based facility of its kind. Once operational, the project will add 900 megawatts of power supply capacity, enough for around 350,000 households. It will also strengthen power supply links between three major areas of Guangzhou, which, with core components and supporting equipment domestically developed and manufactured. The project files a technical gap in supplying power to mega cities. Meanwhile, urban underground utility networks are another key component of the six networks, which is China's major infrastructure strategy under its 15th five-year plan. Xiong'an is the country's first city to develop large-scale systematic underground utility tunnel system with dedicated corridors bringing together power, water, gas, and communication infrastructure. Yu Bo-kun has more.
1: When you walk through Xiong'an, you won't see

0: tangled power lines or roads being dug up all the time, because much of the city's infrastructure is right under your feet.
1: Underneath Xiong'an, utilities that would normally run separately are brought together into underground corridors. Power, gas, heating, communication, think of it as a highway system, but for cities' infrastructure.
0: Building the underground corridors is only the first step. The real challenge is keeping them running. I came here to see how Xiong'an's underground power network is monitored and maintained. Xiao Qiuyao is an operator who uses a robot dog to inspect the underground utility system.
2: When standing upright, it is about 1.4 meters tall, equipped with gas detectors, visible light and infrared cameras, and a robotic arm for inspections.
0: This robot dog moves through the corridor on its own, using cameras and sensors to spot problems. The section stretches for more than 11 kilometers and used to require workers to walk underground and check equipment one by one.
3: According to the operator, the manual operation could normally take about 20 hours, but because of this robot dog, that hour can reduce to about 3 to 4 hours.
2: The underground corridors pose safety risks, while robot dogs can replace more than 80% of manual inspection work.
0: Xiong'an has built over 160 kilometers of underground utility corridors.
4: Economic returns are substantial. Underground utility corridors form the infrastructure backbone of the city. They help avoid repeated road excavation for construction and maintenance, while also enabling more effective management of shallow underground space.
0: So above ground, Xiong'an is taking shape. Below ground, its utility corridors are laying the foundation of how the city will run for decades to come. Yu Bokun, CGTN, Xiong'an, Hebei Province.
5: You're watching China 24, coming up. Beijing's 12345 hotline builds the sully to an area into a neighborhood where commercial vitality and everyday life go hand in hand. And we'll look back at the perilous 1935 Dado River crossing, a crucial moment that helped the Red Army break through enemy lines and continue the long march.
6: It's modern history's unparalleled journey. A journey that became the backbone of a nation.
7: They kept walking for 2 years.
8: Crossing raging rivers.
9: Climbing perilous mountains.
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11: Además de que no había senderos delimitados.
7: Most didn't survive.
12: But those who finally made it created a new China that few thought possible.
13: This is the Long March, and its spirit lives on.
14: From tech innovation
15: to rural revitalization,
16: in every beating heart of those on the frontier.
6: The Long March brought China to where it is today, and its spirit will take the nation even further tomorrow.
5: Urban governance in Beijing has been strengthened by the Chinese capital special hotline 12345. Through this, the city's 21 million residents have a direct channel to raise everyday concerns. Well, China 24 explains how speedy, precise, wide-reaching, and compassionate the hotline services can be.

0: The 2026 Beijing Forum on Swift Response to Public Complaints opens on Monday ahead of the event. 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
1: Inside the Beijing Citizen Service Hotline Center, calls become heat maps and trend labels in real time. 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The inclusiveness of the service leaves a strong impression.
2: To see this center provide service for people with disability, especially come to think about it, a sign language is something magnificent, and it was amazing for me.
1: Different departments working together under one roof also draws attention.
3: I think the fact that you have everything together in one room instead of having each department having to deal with their separate issues, or let's say if it's a road issue, the Department of Roads has to deal with it. If it's to do with water, another department has to deal with that issue. But instead, what has been done at this center is everything is brought under one roof, and it's dealt with there and then distributed to the relevant departments to deal with it right away.
0: For fast-growing cities across the global south, every complaint offers a chance to understand residents' needs, spot recurring problems, and improve public services.
1: Throughout the visit, one word keeps surfacing: commitment. The real value of Beijing's 12345 system lies in the government treating every call as a signal worth responding to. Universal coverage is another key takeaway.
4: This is quite intense. It's not just for a specific group of people. It's for everyone. That makes it even quite more impressive. And there is like this big commitment from the city to help each and everyone in this city with their problems. And what is even more impressive is the use of technology, the digital tools, to make sure that each problem that comes through is captured and a solution is provided.
1: The idea of adapting such a system elsewhere sparks discussion.
5: How can China help foreign countries like Nigeria to develop a similar thing? How can we replicate it? That's all I have been thinking along. How can this be replicated in our country? A system that works, a system that makes life very easy in the city, a system that will make the citizens of the country proud, a system that will make foreigners, just sweep them off their feet. That is what we've seen here.
0: For the journalists visiting from across the global south, the value of the visit lies not in copying a system wholesale, but in considering how local voices can help cities make better decisions. Wang Hao, CGTN, Beijing.
6: Well, foreign guests also visited the Beijing Municipal Government Service Center to learn about 12345 hotline on Sunday. They noted the hotline's people-centered approach, technology-driven efficiency, and convenience for international residents and visitors.
7: When we get a tour, I have seen some guy that can't speak use sign language to tell about the complaint, and there's a person that explains him with sign language. It's very impressive. I like it, and I like the way that you use artificial intelligence for every part of the system and progress, because I'm a police officer in my country, so we have lots of complaints, lots of things like that. So as a leader, I wanted to see how the complaints are coming and what is the situation, what citizenship think about. That's very impressive for me.
8: What I see an amazing infrastructure, and also what I can see is a lot of experts and a great team, and my experience and observing and exploring all the features of this system is not just the technical side, is just a complete integral model.

0: to attend and service the people. So what is important when you work with technology is that you put the people in the middle, right? You put the people in the center. That's what I think is the most valuable thing for the hotline in Beijing.
1: I've used these services before, and to see it in practice in real life and see how things work together, it's incredible, and how smooth everything is, and how they can reach different departments just through this one place. Yeah, that's incredible. It shows a high level of cooperation between different departments in government or in any sectors. And I haven't seen this before, not gonna lie, either in my country or anywhere else. You really need a systemic build from the bottom up to be able to reach these kind of cooperations between different departments to solve problems for the citizens.
2: Well, 12345, China's public service hotline for non-emergency issues, offers a glimpse into how tiny cities listen and respond. Available 24/7 in 10 languages, it connects people with relevant authorities to seek answers, report problems, and get help. Over the past 7 years, the Beijing 12345 public service hotline has handled a total of 200 million cases from individuals and businesses. With both solution and satisfaction rates exceeding 97%, Beijing has also added sign language service agents to the 12345 citizen service hotline for people in need with hearing impairment and language disorders. Using big data technology, Beijing accurately picks out the hot and top issues that citizens care about. Since 2021, over 70 urban governance issues have been included in the monthly problem-solving initiative. Beijing has increasingly integrated the people-centered concept into its governance through the 12345 service hotline. And now let's hear from the residents about their experiences.
3: The government really takes residents' complaints about these small issues seriously and handles them really quickly. Now, it doesn't even flood in the courtyard when it rains, and all the various pipes in the alleyways have been put underground. I think we should understand each other. It's not easy for government either. They have the people in mind.
4: In the past, it took me 20 to 30 minutes to go home and change the battery. With these battery swapping cabinets, it only takes 2 or 3 minutes. The government has really solved a lot of practical problems for us.
2: A complaint from a visually impaired resident in Beijing to the 12345 hotline has highlighted the challenges people like him face when navigating the city streets. His call has made roads safer and more accessible to all. Our Lucy Ray has more.
5: Wang Zhigang has retinitis pigmentosa. For the first 50 years of his life, he had normal vision. 5 years ago, his world changed completely. A new chapter in Wang's life began when he successfully applied to the local government for a guide dog. She was named Juan.
6: I was so excited. I was finally free. It was Spring Festival, so there were fewer people and cars. I thought this was a rare chance to go out in Beijing on my own. So Juan and I went out together. It was freezing that day. When I got home, I was sweating from the fear. But I ran into all kinds of problems. So I thought, why not give it a try? I called the 12345 hotline and explained my situation.
5: Meng Lin is a community-level official in Beijing's Chaoyang district. Part of her job is responding to residents' concerns about local roads and traffic conditions. 2 years ago, Wang's complaint landed on her desk. Wang said, although his guide dog can help him navigate, she cannot recognize traffic lights.
6: I couldn't tell when the light was green or red. It was Spring Festival, so there were very few pedestrians.
7: I wanted to go to the hospital.

0: If I remember correctly, I got a call back the next day. About 24 hours later, someone called to ask about my needs. What impressed me the most was that she said, "I'll walk the route with you. Show me where you need to go and what problems you face."
1: 到底会遇到什么问题？
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3: In the past, the focus was simply on having roads and making them wide enough. Now we're moving toward more detailed improvements. It's like embroidery. We need to make every detail more precise. As we move forward, accessibility will be an essential area of our work.
2: 就是一个必然，我们接下来要努力的一个方向。
1: 让大家自由一点，自己能，在这个社会规则范围之内能自由的活动，其实我觉得可能是大多数盲人的自我愿望吧。我估计任何一个残疾者，就是在不需要被关注的时候，不必天天关注。但是，既然有了各种设施，有了各种法，就是希望大家也能把这个已经有的做到。 对啊，我相信咱们的政府，包括法律，我觉得我感觉作为一个视障人士，现在感觉还挺幸福的。实话实说。卢思睿，CGTN，北京。
4: All right, more insights. We go live to Professor Yin Chengzhi from Tsinghua University. Thank you so much for joining us on China 24. Professor, in your opinion, how does the 1-2-3-4-5 system with a swift response to public complaints mission better solve the problems efficiently while still delivering human-centered care? And how does it boost the people's sense of belonging and well-being, especially for the elderly?
5: Yes, the video already showed it. It's very efficient. My wife also ever use it. It's unbelievably fast. You know, when residents see their concerns heard and resolved, their experiences may build trust in local government. It could also deepen the residents' civic identity, emotional attachment, and the sense that the city is truly their own. But of course, the APP or app-only model may create a two-tier citizenship, leaving the elderly and disabled people as digital strangers. So the guarantee of non-digital channels is absolutely a fundamental obligation of equitable public service provision to all citizens. In this case, the hotline serves as a vital, easy way, easy bridge for these vulnerable groups. The hotline voice channel is often the most accessible gateway with relatively easy one-touch dialing and simplified procedures. When the senior and disabled residents feel equally heard, their dignity and belonging would deepen, and this is the core promise of the people-centered governance.
4: Well, Professor Yin, the Beijing Forum on Swift Response to Public Complaints will open tomorrow. So what are your expectations for that event?
5: First of all, of course, now is the age of the artificial intelligence. I may expect the forum could discuss more on digital and AI empowerment. You know, the hotline may transform reactive services into predictive and more sense-responsive urban governance based on more efficient AI empowerment. Besides, as I heard, that with 170 delegates from 40 countries will participate in the discussion in the forum, and it is a good opportunity you know, to translate China's people-centered responsive governance into concepts to global audience. And it may also enable more people globally, more local governments globally to know and understand

0: China's governance practices of this swift response to public complaints, the meaningful outcomes would initiate joint research platforms that explore more solutions in different contexts.
1: Definitely is going to be an important get together for urban governance, especially for mega cities. Thank you so much, Professor Yincheng Zhi, for sharing with us your insights. Old Beijing selling to an area is a magnet for young people, global brands, and international visitors. How is this iconic commercial hub evolving into a place where businesses, community, and culture can thrive side by side? CGTN follows Sun Shuguang, a head of the Sanlitun sub-district, to find out.
2: 这里呢就是三里屯最繁华的区域，太古里商圈。这个地方叫做时尚潮流的风向标，手电的收割机。
3: For young people in Beijing and beyond, Sanlitun has been a place to see and be seen. Today, this iconic neighborhood is looking beyond fashion and retail, bringing together commerce, community, culture, and global youth exchange. That transformation is already visible in the streets.
4: Since 2022, we have upgraded Sanlitun Road with the vision of creating an international-style boulevard. A dedicated pedestrian system now gives people more space to slow down, sit, and stay, making the streets part of the experience, rather than simply a way to get from one place to another.
3: And the spirit of renewal is also taking shape in their neighborhood's landmarks and public spaces.
2: 这个呢,叫礼物盒子,三里屯商圈的一个特别重要的标识。We
4: call it the gift box, a new landmark in Sanlitun, designed like a giant present. It captures the spirit of a neighborhood that is always changing. Today, it features trendy collectibles and Sally, the digital avatar of Sanlitun's international volunteer team. And the idea is simple. Every time you come back, there's something new to discover.
3: With embassies and international communities nearby, Sanlitun also has a distinctly global character. And a new space is bringing young international talent together.
2: 我们在这里面工作的这个人群有3万多人。
4: With more than 30,000 people working here and around 70,000 daily visitors from around the world, Sanlitun is naturally a place for international exchange. Since this international youth exchange space was established, it has hosted around 120 events a year, creating opportunities for international talent to connect, exchange ideas, and collaborate.
3: And in the same building, another space is opening a window onto China's traditional culture.
2: 作为这样一个有国际化窗口和传播功能的街道来讲,
4: As an international window for cultural exchange, Sanlitun has a role to play in promoting traditional Chinese culture. Last year, we opened a new space showcasing China's intangible cultural heritage. It brings together international visitors and embassy communities, giving them opportunities to experience traditional craftsmanship firsthand. It is becoming a platform for sharing China's cultural stories with the world.
3: For Sun, all these efforts point to one bigger idea, making Sanlitun a place where people can pursue their own possibilities.
4: Sanlitun may cover just 2.9 square kilometers, but the energy and possibilities it carries are limitless. It is a place where people can plant the seeds of their dreams, nurture them with their own ideas and hard work, and turn those dreams into tangible goals.
3: So next time you're in Beijing, look beyond the Forbidden City and the Great Wall. Make time for Sanlitun and experience a different side of the city. Young, vibrant, and ever-evolving. Shen Li, CGTN, Beijing.
1: In Mexico City's poorest neighborhoods, the government is attempting to change lives with free classes. Its network of 300 community centers offers everything from boxing to job training. And many people now call them a second home. Alistair Bavistock has more.
5: Mexico City, one of the largest urban areas in the Americas and one of the most unequal.
6: This is Iztapalapa.

0: Mexico City's most populous borough, home to nearly 2 million people, but also to some of this country's deepest inequality. Places like this were built to change that. Behind me in this Pilares Center, there's people learning to code, there's boxing classes, there's even adults finishing their formal education, all of it free and open to anyone who walks through the door.
1: Cultural activities, vocational training and languages are also on the menu, served up to the capital's most marginalised districts. Luz del Alba is the Pilares Programme's education director.
2: Desde su creación?
3: From the start, Pilares were meant to be meeting places inside communities, especially those that historically had fewer services or more security and development problems.
1: In a metropolis of more than 20 million people, city life can still be isolating. The 300 Pilares centres across the capital have become community hubs, largely run by local residents.
4: I do everything here. Chatting with my friends, we exercise, we dance. That's what I like most.
1: Erika Rodriguez runs the seniors' aerobics class.
5: Han dicho que Pilares es como su segunda casa.
6: They say it themselves. Pilares is like their second home. They finish their fitness class, then go to knitting, some to music, some to computer classes. Some spend all day here.
5: Están todo el día.
1: Elsewhere, professional makeup artist Giovanna Anguian is training her students to offer top-class services ahead of Mexico's famous Day of the Dead festival.
7: This is about self-employment. There are many single mothers who now have an income thanks to this. That's really important because it helps us get ahead.
1: Outside the centre's doors, life in Iztapalapa can be dangerous.
8: La verdad es que si uno como mujer...
9: As a woman, you're exposed to a lot of situations. Boxing really helps if you can use it when you need to.
10: There's a lot of crime here. Many young people either get into drugs or join a criminal group. This place is very important for them because here they build character, learn discipline, and learn what's good and what's bad.
1: In neighbourhoods like this, real talent can easily go unnoticed. These centres aim to find it and nurture it.
3: We want the talent that comes out of these neighborhoods to be able to develop, so we don't have what we call a brain drain. We want people to see their country and their community as a place to achieve their dreams.
1: The Pilares project is less than a decade old, but is already producing results, with more than 600,000 regular users citywide.
10: The fruits are already being seen. We already have a Pilares boxing champion, and many of our students are already competing at the national level.
1: And for those who simply come for themselves, the change can be just as real.
9: Now that I come here, I feel happy. I feel good about my body. I feel very active. My sister saw me and asked, "What's going on with you?" And I told them about the activities. And now they go to different Pilares centers around the city.
1: This project, its leaders say, can set an example for social development across the world.
3: I believe projects like Pilares can teach the world that community isn't at odds with city life and that productivity isn't at odds with emotional health. All large cities share the same problem, how so many people can organize themselves in one space. But we turn that into the solution.
2: Pero lo convertimos en la solución.
1: In a city of millions, a place where no one has to feel alone. Alastair Babastock, CGTN, Mexico City.

0: Well, this year marked the 90th anniversary of the victory of the Red Army's Long March, an epic military trek that contributed to the founding of New China. In 1935, under the enemy fire, the Red Army assault team braved the turbulent waters of the Dado River in southwest China to secure the crossing. CGTN's Yang Jinghao has more.
1: The Dado River winds through the steep mountains of southwest

0: China's Sichuan province. Its swift currents and rock banks have long made it a formidable natural barrier.
1: In May 1935, the Red Army reached the Dado River, with enemy forces guarding the opposite bank. For the soldiers, crossing this river was not simply about getting from one side to the other. It was a matter of survival and a crucial step in their journey north.
0: At the time, the Red Army was under relentless pursuit by a much larger Kuomintang force. Sun Jixian, a battalion commander in the 1st Red Army Corps, was tasked with organizing and leading an assault team across the river to secure the opposite bank. Decades later, his son, Sun Dongying, still recalls the stories his father shared about the perilous crossing at Anshunchang.
2: The river was about 300 meters wide, with a current flowing at around 4 meters per second. At its deepest points, it was more than 10 meters deep. The river was full of rapids and whirlpools, with rocks and submerged reefs beneath the surface.
0: Impressed by the Red Army's discipline and the way its soldiers treated local people, several boatmen stepped forward to help. Shuai Shigao was one of them.
3: My grandfather knew he might not come back alive. He said that when he saw soldiers as young as 15 or 16, thin and dressed in worn-out clothes just like the local people, he thought, if those young soldiers weren't afraid to die, how could he, 21, back down?
0: On the morning of May the 25th, the assault team began its crossing. It was more challenging than they had expected. On top of the dangers posed by the river, they also came under heavy enemy fire.
2: Halfway across the river, one of the Red Army soldiers was shot in the arm. A bullet also punched a hole in the boat, and water began rushing in. For a moment, the boatman froze. He had never been through combat before, and he panicked. My father shouted at him, "Quick! Plug the hole! Keep rowing!"
0: As the boat pressed on, it came dangerously close to a submerged rock.
3: My grandfather said he didn't have time to think. He jumped onto the rock and used his hands and shoulder to push the boat free. If the boat capsized, the crossing would fail. By then, bullets were flying all around them.
0: With artillery support from the riverbank, the assault team crossed the river and opened a way forward for the Red Army. In the following days, 77 local boatmen helped ferry more than 7,000 soldiers across the river.
2: My father said that while this might not have been the fiercest battle, it was certainly one of the most perilous. If the Red Army had failed to cross the Dado River, the entire force might have been lost here.
0: In his book Red Star Over China, American journalist Edgar Snow described the crossing of the Dado River as the most critical single incident of the Long March.
1: The battles are long over, but the courage to move forward, even when the way ahead seems impossible, lives on, inspiring generations to face their own challenges. Yang Jinghao, CGTN, Shimian County, Sichuan Province.
4: Beyond the Red Army's legendary crossing of the Dado River, Shimian County was also known for its asbestos production. But as mineral resources dwindled, the local government began revitalizing these aging factories to meet modern needs. Wu Bing has more.
5: This place is famous for its springs, barbecue, and wild pandas. But one mineral treasure is also hidden in the city's name. Shimian, which translates to asbestos, is the only county in China named after mineral. Asbestos mines here once accounted for 60% of the country's total output, making a monumental contribution to China's early industrialization. But resources are finite. As the mine gradually depleted, Shimian faced a new challenge: how to reinvent itself.
6: With the decline of the asbestos industry, the old factory buildings are gradually abandoned, like this one that was once the dormitory of the factory. Now it was turned into a beautiful hotel.

0: welcoming tourists from around the country.
1: The most obvious thing is the wall behind us. It is completely intact from that period. Actually, not much has been changed. This area here is our cafe, and the only modification was adding glass on the roof.
2: Photos, machines, and brick walls. Many of the old memories are preserved in the coffee shop. But the hotel rooms have changed a lot.
1: The original foundation and walls have been preserved. To ensure guests can stay comfortably, we made some renovations and added more modern interior designs.
2: Now the hotel has 57 rooms, with occupancy holding around 60%. Right next to the hotel is a huge gate that says Sichuan Provincial Asbestos Mine at the top. It's a replica of the old factory gate, now serving as the entrance to the culture block and featuring memories of the mine's golden era.
3: In the 1950s, the local government decided to establish Ximian County and went all out to mine asbestos. In a later stage of its development, there were over 17,000 miners. Our culture district was reconstructed around the former office building of the number 3 mining area, along with some of its former residential areas.
2: Inside the exhibition hall, photos, miners' clothes, and the largest single asbestos sample from the mine are preserved for visitors and study tour programs. Outside the exhibition hall, statues, machines, and replicas of the mine shaft pass down the mine spirit. Now, the culture block welcomes around 45,000 visitors each year. We'll be CGTN, Shimian, Sichuan Province.
4: All right, with that, we come to the end of the show. As always, we'll welcome your thoughts and comments. You can reach us at china24cgtn.com. We're leaving now with a landscape from northern China's Shanxi Province. I'm Hong Nai in Beijing. Thanks for watching. I'll see you soon.

0: commander injured in the attack on Riyadh's airport as Saudi Arabia and Yemen's Houthis exchange fire. Panama declares a state of emergency to coordinate relief efforts and assist communities affected by Friday's powerful earthquake. In breaking through our series on the pivotal moments of the Chinese Red Army's long march, we'll revisit the capture of the Lüding Bridge. Hello, and thank you so much for joining us. I'm Hong Na, live from Beijing. The conflict between Saudi Arabia and the Houthis is intensifying with airstrikes on Houthi-held areas in Yemen continuing and the group launching attacks against targets in the kingdom. This follows Saturday's Houthi attack on Riyadh's airport that killed 12 people and injured more than 300. The UN, as well as several countries, have condemned the attacks. Meanwhile, Saudi civil aviation authorities have extended the closure of the airport, with operations set to resume at 2100 GMT on Sunday. U.S. President Donald Trump says he will soon decide whether to join Saudi's airstrikes against the Houthis. Our Yahab Afendi has more from Sana'a and Sabil Sarah from Riyadh.
1: I think it will be increasingly difficult to keep airports and other civil infrastructure outside this conversation, given the latest escalation. Ansarullah says Saudi Arabia will continue targeting civilian airports and seaports and accuses Riyadh of failing to distinguish between civilian and military infrastructure. It points to yesterday's reported strike on Sana'a International Airport, saying airports and police were injured. Ansarullah is warning that if what it describes as indiscriminate airstrikes continue, it will retaliate by imposing restrictions on Saudi Arabia and ports. Its message is, we can say here, essentially an airport for an airport, a blockade for a blockade, an eye for an eye approach, a tit for tat, in other words. But this raises the risk of a much wider confrontation. We have already seen attacks targeting Saudi infrastructure, and further retaliation could disrupt air travel, maritime traffic, and humanitarian operations across the region. Ultimately, the question is whether both sides can prevent this cycle of retaliation from escalating further. Airports and ports are vital civil infrastructure, particularly for humanitarian access, and civilians will bear the consequences if these facilities become part of a prolonged conflict.
2: The missile landed on buildings housing terminals 3 and 4, which handle domestic flights. Saudi Arabia's civil aviation authority said on Sunday that Saudi citizens and foreign nationals were among the dead. Ambulances and helicopters rushed for the injured, and some are said that they were in critical conditions. The attack was the third on this airport in the past week, which Saudi Arabia says was carried out by the Yemeni Houthis forces. The first two strikes killed four people and heavily damaged a Saudi commercial plane parked on a tarmac. Saturday's heat was far deadlier. Airport operations were suspended. Police blocked every entrance and the lights around the targeted buildings were dimmed. And yesterday, when I was just landing to the Riyadh, an explosion happened and a huge sound was seen, and I just huge smoke rise to the sky, and the people were in panic. It generally, like, starts from the yesterday night till today. It's most quiet, and the World Energy Congress is just started here in Riyadh, but as I can say, the pavilions and the tents are empty, so most of the delegates are afraid to come and visit Riyadh, and even some delegates are flying to the nearby cities like Jeddah, and then they are just taking buses for the transferring to Riyadh to participate at the global event.
0: Concerns are mounting that the conflict between Saudi Arabia and Yemen's Houthis might widen following U.S. President Donald Trump's suggestion that Washington could intervene. CDTN's Tagwiz Brigadier General Ahmed Mohammed Al-Tawa, an advisor to the Ministry of Defense affiliated with the Houthis in Sana'a, on the chances of de-escalation. Take a listen.
3: The primary objective of targeting Saudi airports is, first and foremost, to impose a blockade in response to a blockade, airport for airport, city for city. If Saudi Arabia continues escalating its actions and its war against our country, our military options are extremely broad, and Saudi Arabia will not be able to withstand them for even 1 month.
0: Palestinian President Mahmoud Abbas has issued a presidential

0: Decree to postpone the presidential and legislative elections until September the 11th next year. It calls for the two elections to be held simultaneously. The decree cited deteriorating security conditions in the West Bank. It claimed restrictions on the freedom of movement and Israel's continued withholding of Palestinian tax revenues are major challenges to election preparations. The Palestinian News and Information Agency said the continued humanitarian crisis and the incomplete withdrawal of Israeli forces from Gaza have also created obstacles for the elections. It has been 3 years since Israel began its deadly bombardment of Gaza after an attack by Hamas in southern Israel. Today, more than 20,000 Palestinians who are sick or injured after 2 years of Israeli bombardment await medical evacuation. The territory's healthcare system is struggling with severe medical shortages and access to specialized care as Israel limits humanitarian aid. Rami Amigari has more.
1: Six-year-old Sila Abu Krayem was seriously wounded in a strike near her home in Al-Maghazi refugee camp. Shrapnel damaged her spine. Her family says they have been trying since January to get her evacuated.
2: She has complications and is in constant pain. She needs surgery to stabilize her vertebrae and remove shrapnel. It's not a complicated operation, but here in Gaza, we don't have the necessary equipment to perform it on a six-year-old child.
1: 10-year-old Tala Ouda suffers from chronic weakness in her leg muscles and needs surgery to lengthen the tendons in her legs. She was displaced after her home in northern Gaza was destroyed. Her condition has worsened, leaving her dependent on a wheelchair.
3: Tala's future has been lost since the war began. We haven't been able to find help to get her transferred for treatment abroad. I appeal to everyone with a conscience to stand with Tala and help her. She wants to stand and walk, but she can't. When she sees other children playing, she becomes frustrated.
1: Cancer patient Badr al-Sawafiri is also waiting for medical evacuation. His family says the treatment he needs is unavailable in Gaza because of severe medicine shortages.
4: He has had a referral for treatment abroad for 4 months, but nothing has happened. We are pleading for him to be allowed to travel for treatment because his health continues to deteriorate.
1: Gaza's health ministry says more than 1,600 patients have died while waiting for medical evacuation. Only around 20 patients are currently evacuated each day.
5: More than 20,000 patients are waiting to be transferred for treatment abroad. They urgently need medical care. Among them are 194 life-threatening cases requiring immediate evacuation, around 2,000 other emergency cases, and more than 5,000 children.
1: After nearly 3 years of war, Gaza's healthcare system remains severely weakened, for thousands of patients waiting to be allowed to leave for treatment abroad. Time is a matter of life or death. Rami Almighari, CGTN, at Al Shifa Hospital in Gaza City.
0: On October the 7th, 2023, Hamas militants killed some 1,200 people and abducted 251 others in one of the deadliest attacks in Israeli history. By now, most of the residents who fled have returned to their communities, but the painful memories remain, and so do concerns about what lies ahead. Jonathan Ragiv has more.
6: Large new neighborhoods are under construction. Others are already built, waiting for those who will soon be returning. 3 years after the October 7th attack, life in the Gaza border communities is slowly returning back to normal.
7: It will be bigger and it will be better. Of course, there will be sorrow and pain and a traumatic situation, but I think that living here and dealing with it together will make Be'eri big again.
6: Be'eri was the worst hit community on that day. More than 100 of its residents were killed and 30 were kidnapped to Gaza. Here, it is still the physical phase of rehabilitation.

0: In Berry, the damage was the biggest in all the region. There was 132 living homes that got destroyed completely, and more than 40 public centers that were destroyed. And we are building now 132.
1: While this community is still in the process of rebuilding, in nearby Nahal Oz, most of the residents are already back home.
2: So we were evacuated that night. And we were 26 months away, and 9 months ago we decided to come back home. My children really wanted to come back. They really wanted to live here again, and for me and my husband as well, it was just time to come back home and see if we can live here again.
1: Naomi's home sits right on the fence in one of the closest communities to the border itself. The distance is less than a kilometer. She was trapped in the safe room with her family for nearly 20 hours.
2: It's very complicated. It's multifaceted. It's trauma. It's pain. It's grief. It's rebuilding a relationship of trust with the army, asking when or if this can happen again. There are explosions across the border.
1: Onto Sderot, the largest city on the Gaza border. Shops are open. There's traffic in the streets. Nothing indicates what happened here 3 years ago, and people are just happy to be back.
3: Almost everybody came back. We not have place, different place to live. So we have people that are going, living in different places in Israel, also from outside, from Israel. But we be grateful to live in the country we have. We not have a different country.
1: 3 years on, there are mixed emotions in the Gaza border communities. Along with the relief of finally being back home, there's also a clear understanding that the security situation is still unstable and the war never really came to an end. Jonathan Regev, CGTN, Tel Aviv.
4: Images may appear to be identical, but looks can be deceiving. The difference is not always obvious. It has to be discovered. There are always different sides to a story. We put the focus on the details. To see more, to understand better. CGTN. See the difference.
5: Over to India, where police have detained hundreds of protesters in Delhi in the second day of protests. Demonstrators are demanding the removal of the country's chief election official. Ravina Bawa has more.
6: Well, Sunday morning has started with another protest here, and many more are planned for the later in the day. What we are seeing here, again, students have been detained. They were sitting on the road in the middle of the town, and now they are being detained and taken to other detention centers which have been set up, and they say they are going to come back, and this is how they will continue their protests.
7: Protesters, most of them members of student organizations, were dragged and pushed onto buses. Students staged flash protests, catching police by surprise. The students continued trying to reach the designated protest site, which police had fortified. Since Saturday, protesters have adopted a new strategy, spreading across the capital and staging flash demonstrations at different locations. The demonstrators carried posters and banners demanding the removal of the chief election commissioner and the scrapping of the voter list revision. Critics say the revised electoral rolls favor Prime Minister Narendra Modi's political party. The election commission has not commented, while the ruling party has denied the allegations. Police detained more than 2,000 people and locked down central Delhi to thwart Saturday's protest. Thousands of police and paramilitary personnel remained deployed across the city on Sunday. In a special hearing on Sunday, the Supreme Court directed the authorities to ensure that rail and metro services run normally, and the barricading should be reviewed unless it is necessary to put restrictions to maintain public order. Ravinder Baba, CGTN, Delhi.
5: Well, Panama has declared a state of emergency after a magnitude 7.6 earthquake and a series of aftershocks hit on Friday. 27 people were injured and hundreds of buildings have been damaged. Local authorities are continuing to assess the damage and coordinate emergency response efforts. Michelle.

0: Baggy has more.
1: Yes, we arrived in Panama City just hours ago, and the epicenter of this earthquake is about 200 kilometers from here. So we're going to be traveling there to bring you the latest. Basically, what we know here is that we're at the Omar Park. It's a public space where a lot of people had brought donations. The government and people here are trying to coordinate an emergency response, bring any aid that people need. Right now, what we know is 426 damaged homes. Authorities are assessing each one to understand the damage that has been done. It's affected an estimated 2,130 people, and they're also reporting damages to 419 schools. In fact, when we got here, we heard the Minister of Education speaking, saying that they are suspending schools on Monday and are going to continue to assess damages and see where they can start reopening again. Again, the hardest hit areas are in central Panama, particularly Herrera, Los Santos, Veraguas, and Coclé. These are areas that are about 2 to 4 hours away from Panama City. But we are definitely seeing a lot of people who have obviously been affected because they're not really used to earthquakes here in Panama.
2: It was very strong. When I got here, after the earthquake that hit our house, I found all of this. We slept in the park. We spent the whole night in the park.
1: There has been bridges that have been affected, but then also airline. We need to understand that the airport here in Panama City is a major hub in Latin America that receives a lot of air traffic. And in fact, our plane, which is only an hour and 20-minute plane ride from Bogota, the capital of Colombia, that was delayed. And this is due to aftershocks that have been felt, more than 100 aftershocks after the initial earthquake on Friday. And many times the airport has to suspend the air traffic control. So basically what we had to do was fly over Panama City for a couple of minutes until they gave us the landing permission.
3: Well, five people were missing after flash flooding swept away dozens of houses in central Nepal. The flood affected Gorkha and Dauding districts, destroying around 65 houses and four bridges. A landslide in Gorkha blocked the Bahi Gandaki River, causing water to build up before suddenly breaking through the blockage and triggering a surge of water, modern debris downstream. The Nepal Army says it has airlifted dozens of people to safety. Well, search and rescue operations are underway. Authorities have urged residents in vulnerable areas to move to safer locations. Authorities in Kenya have intensified Ebola surveillance after the country's first imported case. The patient had traveled through three Ebola-affected provinces in the DR Congo before entering Uganda and later Kenya. Health authorities are now tracing contacts and urging the public to report symptoms and travel history promptly. Wikister Naboa has more.
4: Kenya's first Ebola patient died 2 days after arriving at Nairobi's international airport. His infection went undetected at multiple health facilities in the DRC. With Ebola not initially suspected, the 40-year-old patient crossed into Uganda before arriving in Kenya.
5: We have multiple diagnoses. It's very from one stage to another, beginning when the first time he was presented was fever and rash. They suspected this is Staphylococcus skin infection, and he started getting the treatment. Cases are not improving. He started moving from one place to another. But during this movement, they didn't suspect that his Ebola cases.
4: Kenya's Ministry of Health has identified 57 contacts, with 10 placed in quarantine for 21 days. Authorities are also tracing passengers who shared flights with the patient or who may have encountered him during his journey through Uganda. Africa CDC says Kenya has a critical window to prevent local transmission.
5: At this stage, we have an imported cases. We are not saying we have an outbreak here in Kenya. This is imported cases. We say we have an outbreak when we start having local transmission. So we have a strong window of opportunity here in Kenya.
4: Authorities in Kenya are urging the public to remain calm and follow official health directives from the government.
6: To the people of Kenya, please remain calm and get your information only from official Ministry of Health channels. Avoid touching the body fluids of sick people and bodies those who have died from unknown

0: illnesses.
1: Medical charity MSF says one of the key lessons learnt from managing Ebola outbreaks is the importance of communicating with communities to prevent mistrust.
2: It's important for patients, relatives, family to provide as much information and as much truthful information as possible, because this will help us identify, aside from the patient, who else is at risk. Who else has been exposed? Because an exposed person could end up becoming a symptomatic patient and end up spreading the disease in the community.
1: Kenya is now the fourth country to confirm a case during the ongoing regional Ebola outbreak that has recorded some 8,700 cases and more than 4,000 deaths, mostly in the DRC. Wilkes Anyabwa, CGTN.
3: Well, this year marked the 90th anniversary of the victory of the Red Army's Long March, an epic military trek that was crucial to the founding of New China. The CGTN documentary series Breaking Through examines some of the pivotal moments of that journey. In this episode, we see how the Red Army sees the Luding Bridge. In May 1935, the Kuomintang troops have removed the bridge's blanks to cut off the Red Army's troops from advancing. Despite this, the Red Army's 4th Regiment marched 120 kilometers along ring-sodden cliff path to take control of that bridge within 24 hours.
4: The ferries were still crossing. Yet another race against time was on. The 4th Regiment, the Army's vanguard, were pushing north along the West Bank to take Luding Bridge. They planned to do so within 3 days. Then, before dawn on May 28th, an urgent dispatch caught up with the column. Over 120 kilometres of mountain road still lay ahead, and only 24 hours remained to complete their mission. The responsibility fell to the 4th Regiment's commander, Huang Kaixiang, and its commissar, Yang Chengwu, who was just 20 years old. They would lead the way and seize the bridge before the enemy. One day, over 100 kilometres. This was a challenge for any army, especially one travelling along a winding path barely wide enough for one man. Below, the Dadu River roared. Above, a sheer rock face towered. One wrong step and it was over.
5: Now,

0: On the morning of May 29, the 4th Regiment reached the western end of Luding Bridge. Their impossible mission had been accomplished.
1: 还是这个记录，现在世界各国还没有的，就创造了陆军行军史上的奇迹，他们速度能快，还打了好几仗，那里都是悬崖绝壁啊，那是飘忽的海域啊。
2: Today we have, you know, shoes and hiking gear, but back then they had sandals, if anything at all, and so, you know, it was much, much, much tougher for them. The conditions were brutal. This was not a pleasurable hike. This was a formidable task.
3: Now let's recap the headlines. A dozen people were killed and over 300 injured in the attack on Riyadh's airport in Saudi Arabia, and Yemen's Houthis exchanged fire. Panama declared a state of emergency to coordinate relief efforts and assist communities affected by Friday's powerful earthquake. The Chinese Red Army's daring capture of the damaged yet crucial Luding Bridge in 1935 paved the way for their advance in the Long March. All right, that's it for now. Thanks for watching. Good night.

0: This week on the agenda, rocket revolution. Launching a satellite has never been cheaper, so why are so few countries and companies able to do it? Nothing reaches orbit without a rocket. More than 80 countries operate them, but only a handful own the rocket that put them there. Space is now an industry worth almost $700 billion a year, most of it commercial. That's a very different world from the one where it began. The Soviet Union launched the first satellite in 1957. The United States followed within months, and for years, space was a contest between two superpowers. France, Japan, China, Britain, and India went on to launch satellites on rockets of their own. Each of those was under a state-run program paid for by taxpayers. Then the technology transformed and the money followed. Rockets have been thrown away after a single flight. Now boosters fly back and launch again, cutting the cost and drawing in private investors. One company dominates. SpaceX flew more than half the world's launches last year. China launched 92 times last year. In August, a private Chinese company, Landspace, became only the third in the world to land a rocket booster for reuse. Europe has a $5 billion plan to upgrade its rockets and back new private launch companies. And some missions are shared. A spacecraft built jointly by Europe and China launched from Europe's spaceport in May, and two Turkish rovers are due to travel to the moon on a Chinese mission. More than 80 countries rely on satellites, yet still only a handful can launch them. So is the rocket revolution opening up space or just making the biggest players bigger and richer? Joining me now are Colin Forsyth, Associate Professor in Space Plasma Physics at University College London's Mullard Space Science Laboratory. Simonetta Di Pippo, former Director of the United Nations Office for Outer Space Affairs. And Quentin Parker, Emeritus Professor at the University of Hong Kong. Great to have all of you on the agenda. Simonetta, let me start with you, because there are more players now building reusable rockets. Who's that helping the most? The countries already in space or those still trying to get there?
1: Well, I would say both, because one of the things that you need when you want a broader access to space is the possibility to have more than one launcher. And this is absolutely needed. Also, if you want to bring more countries, in particular developing and emerging countries, to get benefits from space more and more, but also to develop the commercial activities. So overall, the more launchers you have, the better it is for everyone.
0: Now, Quentin, you're seeing this from Hong Kong, and it does feel like China is launching a rocket into space every few days, and new rocket companies are there racing each other to get there. What is the prize everybody's trying to grasp?
2: Yes, I mean, you're correct. There's been a huge amount of development in the Chinese space program over the last 10 years in particular. And just recently, in the last few months, we've had two separate rockets of reusable technology being successfully demonstrated for the first time. You had the Long March 10B, which was the first demonstration of a net catching of a reusable stage of a rocket through CASC. And then you had Landspace, which is a commercial company doing a tripod landing recently as well. So within pretty short order, you know, Falcon 9 under SpaceX has been the monopoly on this game. And it's been Falcon 9 that's driven down the launch costs to the level now where even like universities can afford to send up a small CubeSat, for example, $7,000 a kilogram or even less. But now with this game-changing development from China, that's going to really, I think, put the cat amongst the pigeons. And you have to remember, this is against the just released news that the Falcon 9 is going to be discontinued from about 2028-29. And so everything is going to be put into the basket of, Starship, which is a huge launch vehicle, yeah. And is going to be able to put huge volumes of stuff up into orbit. But, Falcon 9, 700 launches, 5 failures, Falcon X, 14 launches,

0: five or so failures. Do the math.
1: Yeah. I mean, it is exciting, and it does seem that the whole cosmos is changing when it comes to this. We used to think about a space race as being a competition, and certainly Europe and China do compete in certain parts of the space industry. But Colin, you lead a science mission that they built together as equal partners. What does it take to make that cooperation work?
2: Well, I think from my point of view, the cooperation comes about because we have a shared goal. We, as scientists, want to understand how the universe works, how the sun works, how the sun interacts with the Earth. All these processes are fundamental, and we have this desire to understand what's going on, and that desire is shared across the nations, across the world. And when you have that shared goal and that shared desire, it is much easier to come together and work rather than be in competition. And so when you remove the competitive element, that cooperation can come in. You then have the mutual respect of the different expertise and different abilities of different regions, the different experiences, the different backgrounds, and how they approach the problems in unique ways. And when you bring that together, it ends up being greater than the sum of its parts, and it allows us to make these leaps forward, doing far more advanced science than we've ever been able to do before.
1: Quentin, I can see you nodding along vociferously there. Is it a similar point of view from China?
0: Absolutely. I mean, you know, I'm in Hong Kong, special administrative region, a lot of autonomy. But, you know, we pride ourselves on international connectivity. We're like the city claims to be a super connector. And I think this is exactly the kind of project I look forward to seeing. And I want more of it. You know, more of this kind of putting aside the geopolitics, looking at the common goals, the common science interests, the understanding that one nation has a monopoly on intelligence, on capacity, you know, and all these things. And once you bring, I think, different perspectives and different ways of looking at things, you're absolutely right, Colin. You end up having something which is much more powerful than the individual parts. The sum of it is far stronger, far better, and far more productive, I believe. And that's why I'm such a firm believer in international cooperation in science, especially in space.
1: Simonetta, I want to broaden this out to the rest of the world, to maybe global south countries, because Africa, many nations there have built and have launched around 70 satellites, that every single one went up on somebody else's rocket from somebody else's soil. Does that matter?
3: Well, when you start an activity in space, you have to consider that, you know, for ages, for decades, we have been dealing with just a bunch of countries, which were, you know, you could consider them sort of space-faring nations. Yeah. But just a bunch of them. And also, if you look at the Committee on the Peaceful Uses of Outer Space, which is the committee dealing with this type of topics under the umbrella of the United Nations, well, when I took up duty back in 2014, there were only 76 countries, and now they are more than 100. And most of them, most of the newcomers, are developing and emerging countries. They start with, you know, using space-based data and infrastructure to bring the benefits of space to their citizens. And they start building hardware. And in fact, there is a very interesting program at the United Nations called Access to Space for All. And so you can start with some one-unit CubeSat or two-unit CubeSats. In a way, you start, you know, knowing how to develop hardware, so hands-on. Mm-hmm. And then when you learn how to do a certain number of things, and you can go up and eventually start building satellites. And only after that, you start building rockets. So in a way, I see a lot of advantages for developing and emerging countries right now. There is a lot of capacity building activities which are under the umbrella of the UN, and not only a lot of also space agencies around the world are doing this, also other institutions. And so the Global South is really, really emerging in a way in this field, but step by step, because it's the only way to go.
1: Okay, Quentin, we're talking here about space for everybody, but

0: picking up on what you said before about looking at the maths and seeing it speak for itself, one company, SpaceX, now runs more than half of all of the working satellites in orbit. China's planning two networks with thousands each. Will there be any room left for the companies that arrive and the countries that arrive late?
1: You're going to be dominated still by half a dozen, maybe up to 10 potential different kinds of companies. But in terms of everything else, it's a question of who's going to be competing to launch costs which are going to be attractive. If Falcon 9's going out the window, that's going to be a massive step change to the supply chain of the entire global aerospace industry. So that's a massive change that's coming soon. And kind of it's a titanic shift, actually. And who's going to be well-placed to pick up the slack? I think China, because it's just coming on stream with its reusable rocket technologies at the same time that Falcon 9 is going to be sunset. And so Starship itself is a massive, fantastic thing, but, you know, it still has lots of teething problems, and it's not as successful at this stage of development that Falcon 9 was. So there are some issues around that. So I think this is a massive strategic opportunity that's emerging, not just for China, but for India, which is also developing quite a strong launch program. Japan has stuff going. Of course, you've still got the Europeans and Russians and the Americans, of course, the Blue Origins, other things going on. So it's actually, there's a lot of churn, I think, on the horizon, and how that pans out, it's not absolutely clear to me, but there's going to be a lot of change.
0: I want to bring Colin back in a moment to talk about all of that change. But first of all, Simonetta, let me put this one to you, because SpaceX is valued at around $2 trillion. That's more than most countries produce in a year. Is that the rocket revolution that we're talking about, making space richer or just making one company richer?
2: Well, the point with SpaceX is that they've been putting together, Musk has been putting together a lot of different elements. So you have a rocket company on one side. It's a company that was able to bring back Americans from American soil with an American system to the International Space Station after the shuttle fleet was grounded back in 2011. And then at that point, Elon Musk with SpaceX, so Falcon 9 and Dragon capsule, he was still following the instruction and the strategic guidelines of the U.S. administration and NASA. But after that, what happened was that he started to combine, for example, SpaceX also with the AI-related activities that is putting forward. And then he decided to, and the company decided to go along with mega constellations like Starlink and the biggest rocket ever built, which is Starship. And so then also one of the, you know, the topics that is really under discussion these very days is about that SpaceX filed with ITU the possibility to launch 1 million satellites as data centers in orbit. This is what is pushing the company ahead. So it's the combination of activities. It's not just the launcher side.
0: Okay, it's not just the launcher site, it's a combination of activities. So let's talk about some of the other activities that are going on in space. Colin, I want to bring you back in to talk about SMILE, the mission that Europe and China built together to study storms from the sun and how they hit the Earth. It took more than a decade to get into orbit. And in that same decade, we've got private companies that have launched thousands and thousands of satellites. Do you worry sometimes that the science is being left behind in this rocket revolution when there's big money and funding involved for these private firms?
3: No, I don't think I do. When we're looking at a mission like SMILE, we're looking at doing something incredibly different. We're looking at bespoke instrumentation that's going to take years to develop, years to build, years to test. The process for that, you know, the initial designs are done largely without funding. You know, ideas are developed. Once there is a mission in place, then those designs are developed much more intensely. but there is a lot of testing, modelling work, making sure that these instruments that we are putting

0: putting together are going to achieve the goals and have the performance that we need. We're talking bespoke instrumentation for just about every big science mission. This is not stuff where you can go and buy an instrument off the shelf and put it onto a spacecraft off the shelf and put that all together and achieve these new science results, where we're seeing things that we are never having the chance to see before. On top of that, in order to meet these science goals and to understand the space, we're not necessarily going into the orbits that a lot of commercial satellites are going into. So SMILE, for example, is going into a very high-altitude polar orbit. Our closest approach to the Earth is 5,000 kilometres. Our furthest approach from the Earth is 120,000 kilometres. Now, this is a region that I think we are the only spacecraft that is in this region. There is nobody else trying to get into this orbit. This is the orbit we need to be in to achieve our science results. But that means that we need bespoke technology on the spacecraft itself, in terms of the rockets, the control systems, the solar panels. All of these have to be designed bespoke for what we are doing. Now, there are opportunities through the rocket revolution and through the opportunity for a greater number of satellites in, for example, low Earth orbit, where we can put groups of instruments which are more like off-the-shelf instruments onto those spacecraft and get more information about the Earth environment, about the magnetic field, about all these different regions. And we can improve our understanding that way. Yeah. But in terms of the big understanding and the big science, that is always going to come from bespoke instruments, which are going to require a much longer time in order to be developed and launched into space.
1: Quentin, you've written about a rover from the United Arab Emirates that ran into American export rules on its way to a Chinese moon mission. Is that what life is like for smaller space nations? Are they caught between the giants?
2: Yeah, very good point you've raised there. The issue is ITAR, the American International Traffic in Arms Regulations, which is being used as a blunt instrument to basically prevent any customer or anybody who wants to put anything in space if there's using other vendors. For example, if you wanted to use a Russian or particularly China, if you want to use a Chinese rocket to send up your satellite, if there's even a bolt that's from China on your satellite, you're forbidden to put it on a Chinese rocket to get it into space. So, of course, what that's creating, especially with the sunsetting of Falcon 9, is a big shift in a supply chain understanding around the world about countries, especially developing countries in the global south and elsewhere, are thinking, well, do I actually want to now use any American components at all? Mm. I mean, it's difficult to get rid of all American components because there's so much control on what is the hardened components for satellite technologies. A lot of it's in American control. So if you can get away from that, and this is what's happening now, China is now providing customers with a kind of a complete turnkey system where everything is controlled from their own systems or from Chinese systems, so you can launch independently of any American involvement, so you're not falling foul of ITAR. So what this is happening, like we saw it with chips, we saw it, with the International Space Station and a Wolf Amendment preventing China from being involved. So what do they do? They just built their own spanking brand new space station, which is a cutting edge. And so this is what's happening. And I think a lot of customers in the developing world, global south, etc., will start pivoting away from America, especially with the sunsetting of Falcon 9, and start looking to China, India, other nations to launch their systems and satellites.
1: But Simonetta, let's flip that. Should any country be able to stop another's hardware from reaching space?
3: Well, this is what Quentin was mentioning is a long-standing problem. and now clearly with more countries and more also private players entering into the scene, the problem is becoming bigger and bigger. The point is that I always been in favor of what we call autonomy for cooperation. So it means that if you really want to cooperate, which is, let's say, mandatory in space. Now, the point is that Europe had this issue with ITER when we were discussing, you know, with the United States, even bilateral programs, G2G, so between governments, and then developed by industries, even at the time of what we call the old space economy. I don't necessarily like it as a way of describing the situation, but just to understand each other. Well, I remember situations in which I was representing, for example, the Italian Space Agency at that time, and I had to leave the room because there were discussions around, you know, ITER-related topics, which I couldn't listen to. And so it's a story that is recurring. Now, the independence and the autonomy may be very helpful, but it cannot be done tomorrow, and it's a long process. We are going in that direction.
1: Colin, that's so interesting, isn't it, what Simonetta was saying, how she had to leave the room. I mean, is that something that came up at SMILE? Because you've been leading that alongside a Chinese counterpart. I'm wondering what the Chinese thing brought that Europe didn't already have, and if you came up against some of that pushback or secrecy that Simonetta's alluding to.
0: I don't think we had any of the secrecy, but we did definitely have to deal with the limitations of the components that we were allowed to use, and being able to integrate certain components into the instruments or into the spacecraft bodies, and that posed challenges for us, that both the Chinese side and the European side had to find solutions for. And that meant developing certain technologies and working together in a different way to find that we could achieve what we needed to do and have the technology that we knew that we could work with. You know, we knew the specifications for, we knew what it needed to do, but we were able to then, you know, get the European and Chinese industries to provide something that was not going to be in breach of ITAR or other regulations. I don't think on either side, in terms of what did China bring or what did Europe bring, I don't believe that either side was incapable of completing SMILE on its own. So both sides are equally capable. However, what it brought was the communities. So when we have a multinational mission, you bring the science communities from those countries together. And that makes it, again, as we said earlier, it makes it greater than the whole. The data is going to be available. The data will be available to people all over the world. However, when you've got an ownership of that, when you've got an engagement with that earlier on, you're going to see that greater exploitation, and you're going to see the greater science results from that. So I really do think that coming together helps the science overall, but equally, China could have achieved SMILE without Europe. Europe could have achieved SMILE without China. And that cost means that we are now able to do more. Yeah. Because we're able to take that cost and spread it amongst more countries, which gives the opportunity for other science missions and other missions to be in the pipeline from both sides. Yeah.
1: I was going to say, it's like the ultimate networking, isn't it? Like expanding the community and being able to pull the best of everybody's ideas together. Which, Quentin, if you look at NASA, they have a completely different approach, a different path. They work very little with, for example, China. How much do you think that shaped the way that China has built its space program?
2: Yes, I'm very much of the opinion that all of these restrictions, whether it's with the International Space Station or whether it's with chips or AI, whatever it is, I think if you look at what's happened since, it's been a little self-defeating, in my opinion. You would have been far better off collaborating, cooperating, you know, competing collaborating and cooperating where you should, you know, for the betterment of the global commons here. You know, space is for everyone, and it's not a monopoly of one country, even if Elon Musk's done a fair go at trying to achieve achieve that. But, you know, there are a couple of really big elephants in the room. I've mentioned one already, which is ITAR. But the other one, to go back to when Simonetta mentioned a million satellites. I've seen this number before. I know about the mega constellations like the Thousand Sails that China is planning, that Elon Musk Starlink is growing, 50,000 satellites maybe. So, but against this, it's not a single elephant in the room here. It's a herd of elephants. And I'm talking here about my pet

0: focus at the moment and what's motivating is space sustainability and the ability of us to keep that ecosystem in a state where it will still be available 10 years from now. And that's not clear. There's something called the Kessler syndrome. I don't know if you've heard of it. It sounds like a viral infection of space. It can't viral particles of the space debris, which is going to, you know, I've called it cascading catastrophic collapse of the low Earth orbit ecosystem due to, you know, this is what happened with the Shenzhou 2021, actually, in China. A small particle of paint probably hit the window of the 20 capsule and rendered a 1 billion RMB capsule unfit to take the humans back to Earth. So they sent up the Shenzhou 22 capsule, you know, and that focused the minds around the world amongst all spacefaring nations about the, you know, the existential threat from space debris. If we don't solve this problem, it's pretty much game over. And all these dreams of the $1-2 trillion new space economy by the middle of next decade will just evaporate because the ecosystem won't be. We have to protect it. That's the key.
1: So, Vanessa, what do you think? Is the space economy making a big enough deal about sustainability and tackling the problem of space debris?
2: Well, here you have two sides of the same medal. So on one side, you have, you know, the member states of the Committee on the Peaceful Uses of Outer Space debating about the long-term sustainability of outer space activities and how to mitigate and, you know, the production of space debris and also how to clean up the orbits, in particular the low Earth orbits. At the same time, I have to say that the process, even if it is bringing us some interesting results, like the long-term sustainability guidelines and previously the space debris mitigation guidelines, in reality is a long process because you need to approve all these rules by consensus, and consensus in a diplomatic setting requires time because you have more than 100 delegations which have to agree word by word on a text. So it's not easy, feasible, we did, but it's a long process. At the same time, you have a blooming space economy. You have so many new private players. And, you know, if you are an operator, commercial operator, and you have private funds that support your activity and your business plan, well, in reality, you want your assets in orbit to be, you know, stable. You want that what happens in orbit is predictable. And so you really look for a safe, secure, and sustainable outer space, because otherwise your business plan could become, you know, you are in a situation in which you may fail in with your business model. So in reality, I see a lot of push from the commercial side towards member states in order to accelerate decisions and also to find solutions for what we call the active debris removal, because yes, you can mitigate for the future, but at the same time, you have to clean up what is already there. So I'm quite positive that all the main spacefaring countries and the main, let's say, countries also working under the umbrella of the UN on these fields, in this field, really want to do something. But the process is long, but I stay positive, absolutely.
1: Thank you all so much. Colin Forsyth, Simonetta DePippo and Quentin Parker, thank you.
3: Pleasure. Thank you.
1: You can watch every episode of The Agenda in full on CGTN Europe's YouTube channel. And for exclusive extra content from me, my guests and the rest of the team, don't forget to check out at The Agenda Show on TikTok. Coming up on A Future Agenda, Europe's housing crisis. Rents are rising, governments are divided. What's the solution? But for now, from me, Juliette Mann, and from all The Agenda team here in London, goodbye.

0: next on Big Story. One of the largest countries in the world with unparalleled biodiversity.
1: 他们在也

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0: With the equipment in his hands, Xi Jinong shows the world these amazing animals from China and also conveys the country's unparalleled biodiversity.
4: We are facing the world's sixth mass extinction event, and what that means is that the disappearance of species is happening at a rate some tens of a thousand times more than what we expect just normally. And that's a human-driven crisis. So in the past, these other mass extinction events were related to natural changes in climate and other reasons, but now this is something that we know we're creating ourselves. I think we have similar drivers that are causing the crisis in terms of what's happening to the habitat and the environment. I think the countries have taken similar approaches to trying to slow it, increasing protected areas and research and capacity building to try to slow the rate of loss of species. I think there are some ways that we have different approaches. For example, we in the U.S., we can't make big changes like banning commercial logging. That's the kind of thing that in China they have been able to do, especially in sensitive areas.
5: For any species, a very important condition is about habitats. Now China has a few hundreds of them. And then, of course, national level and also local level there as well. And we've been, you know, there are sort of scenic spots, you know, forest parks, wetland parks, geological parks, desert parks. So there's a whole lot of protected areas in terms of habitat preservation. And a couple of years ago, China literally started to mainstream national parks.

in ancient Dai tradition, Shi Shuang Pa Na means ideal and magical paradise. Today, it is known as Wild Elephant Valley.

elephants, the biggest land mammals, thrive in this almost mythical place. Conservationists here have been working for over three decades on wild Asian elephants' protection.

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2: We need to withdraw the hot continued sort of damage to nature, withdraw our footprints and restore nature. That those are all been part of the actions, at least from China's side. I think commonly actually in many other parts of the world there as well. You talk about wetlands. If you look at worldwide, if you look at inland wetlands, we pretty much destroyed almost 87 or 90% of them already. Right? Then you started the restoration, ecological restoration efforts.Right, and literally say bringing back nature, right, and have nature return to its whatever, the more healthy sort of situations there. That's all happening.
3: It's really been exciting to see that change, because if we think about, if we're just going to ignore cities and ignore urban areas, that's a lot of the world.And if we're going to just ignore it, we're not taking full advantage of the potential to increase biodiversity. A lot of it is about planting trees and increasing green space. Those can be really important habitats for small mammals, for birds, especially if they're moving through, migrating through, and creating those spaces so that we don't have just kind of these wasteland areas where animals can't be supported.

0: 冠聪。
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10: Tencent has used AI technology to build the first digital platform to help protect snow leopards. 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
13: So technology has really revolutionized what we're able to do in the field. Whether it's, I think, from the beginning, GIS mapping is really critical because that allows us to put together a lot of different types of data about the environment. Infrared cameras are another important development in technology so that we can put these and we can just leave them. We can leave them for weeks and weeks. So animals can come by, we can get a picture of them, it's triggered just by their movement.And we can learn where they are.
14: We feel that human beings already experiencing those sort of impacts of the loss, the damage of nature, loss of nature. Imagine all the other lives actually on Earth beyond us, actually they are part of the nature. They are bearing that as well. And when we damage or, you know, threaten their lives, other life forms actually, that threatens us as well because they get into the food chain.I think the sense of crisis urgency is probably never been this clear before. Scientists are telling us, you know, literally every day in my reading, you know, a daily reading of news reports, scientific data research basically released almost on a, you know, if not daily basis, on a weekly basis, they're literally telling us this is a big dying age, or we call it like a sixth extinction.

0: 啊，看有没有就是野生动物活动啊，还有最重要的是有没有这个大熊猫活动啊等等的痕迹。
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2: Fu Mingxia is proud of the work she's been doing.
1: 所有的社会大众都应该去有这个意识去保护我们动物，或者是说应该是保护我们物种的一个多样性。如果你地球上的物种消失了之后，人类是不能独立于其他物种自己生存的。你应该意识到自己要去保护我们这个地球，保护物种多样性。既然我们有能力去影响，那么我们应该采用一个正向的影响，不要去负面的去影响整个地球和生态。
3: Working together with Tsinghua University, we started a project to try to restore some. There was a new protected area, and it had been logged recently, and so it really didn't have good bamboo. Then the canopy of the forest was slowly growing back.So it wasn't really being used by giant pandas, yet it was very close to a nature reserve that had a lot of giant pandas. So we thought, this seems like the perfect place if we can expand this habitat more quickly, potentially there's more space for the giant pandas and the population is going to grow.
4: If you look at a giant panda, that's a huge success, right? That's a great story. So it's not simply about to say, yeah, two or three, what are the numbers of giant pandas and, you know, on a goodwill basis, send it to the US, to the Smithsonian Zoo, stuff like that. There's a lot of things actually involved through that process. It's about awareness raising, education, research,besides conservation, right? And so the conservation of giant panda,the success is a success story. It's regarded as a success story. And has this huge US sort of footprint there.

0: In Sichuan Bana, Shen Qingzhong is monitoring a herd of wild elephants that wandered off the sanctuary last year but have since returned to their home. While Zhou Zhiren is inspecting a canal at the Xixi National Wetland Park. In Qinghai, Ma Yao is reviewing thousands of photos that his team brought from the mountain. Back in his museum, Shi Qinong takes a moment to reflect.
1: It's

0: might think you are better informed in an information age. The fact is, people are more often misled by misinformation. 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And data poverty shuts out many. We at CGTN are committed to transcending the information gap and the digital divide. 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
1: Each day, there are millions of stories. 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Wherever you look, we are there. To see, discover, explore. We put the pieces together to find what really matters to you. All around the world, all around the clock. Our reporters are at home across the globe. From our headquarters in Beijing and production centers in Washington, Nairobi, and London. 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CGTN. See the difference. Images may appear to be identical, but looks can be deceiving. The difference is not always obvious. It has to be discovered. There are always different sides to a story. We put the focus on the details. To see more, to understand better. CGTN. 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
1: Hello there, I'm Paul Barber. Welcome to the programme. Our top stories. Donald Trump says that Ukraine and Russia have reached a deal to stop targeting each other's energy infrastructure. Yemen's Houthi group warns airlines and passengers to stay away from Saudi Arabia's airports and airspace a day after a deadly attack on Riyadh.

Hundreds are arrested in India's capital as the crackdown on protesters continues for a second day. In the past half an hour, US President Donald Trump has claimed that Ukraine and Russia have agreed to what he's described as an energy ceasefire with immediate effect. There was no immediate confirmation from Kyiv or Moscow. Let's speak now to our correspondent, Kate Fisher, in Washington. Kate, what exactly has President Trump been claiming here?

0: Yeah, well, he just took to his Truth Social media platform this Sunday morning here in the US to say that effective immediately, there is an energy ceasefire in the war with Ukraine and Russia. He says both parties have agreed to it and called on them not to break it. And he often ends these things with, thanks for your attention to this matter. Now, this all comes off the back of Donald Trump yesterday claiming that President Zelensky was the cause of high fuel prices here in the United States. We are now just weeks away from elections here in the US, and it's clearly playing on Donald Trump's mind. He is saying that it is President Zelensky's fault rather than the Middle Eastern war that he began back in February. And he lashed out at President Zelensky, who, in turn, his response was that, well, the Ukrainians need to target energy sites in Russia because the Russians are targeting similar sites in Ukraine, and therefore, in order to protect themselves, that's what they're doing. It caused another big rift between Donald Trump and President Zelensky. But here we have this morning the president suggesting that there is a way through this. Let's just hear the words that he used to talk about President Zelensky and how he blamed him for the problems across the world right now.
1: And we told him, do whatever you want, but don't hit the diesel fuel because there's a big problem, big shortage. And what does he do? He goes and hits the diesel fuel. He can do whatever he wants, but you can't do that because we have a world problem. That's a war that should have never started. And I think it's time for Ukraine to get a new president.
0: Well, President Zelensky of Ukraine has told the Axios news company that he did not know about this announcement before it was made on Truth Social, but that if Russia agrees to an energy ceasefire, then the Ukraine will agree too. He has also given an interview to ABC News here in the US today, where he said that if Russia agrees to a full ceasefire, then he will call presidential elections in Ukraine within the next 60 days. So he's suggesting that he is ready to move forward with all of this. We haven't yet heard from the Russians, but we have heard from some of Ukraine's allies in the wake of all this over the weekend. The UK, Wes Streeting, the foreign secretary, saying that the UK stands with President Zelensky and it should be Ukraine who decides on the leadership of its own country. Germany also offering its full support of President Zelensky and continuing, it says, with sanctions on Moscow, regardless of what the US does. I should mention another context to all of this is that on Friday, Donald Trump said that he would start allowing the Russians to sell diesel to the United States, something that has been banned under US sanctions on Russia. This is because of his concerns about the diesel prices here in the US as we head towards the elections, and that has been condemned by Ukraine's allies, including the US and Germany.
2: Okay, Kate, many thanks for that. Kate Fisher in DC for us. And we can now cross to Moscow and our correspondent, Dasha Chernyshova. Dasha, any reaction there to President Trump's claims?
3: Not yet. The Kremlin has not commented on these reports. We also understand that Moscow is not in favor of any sort of temporary ceasefire that would allow Ukraine to regroup, rearm and remobilize, in the words of the Russian officials. However, we've been hearing some of the statements coming from Russia's Rosatom company that was commenting on the possible repairs at the Zaporizhzhia nuclear power plant where Dnipropetrovsk electric line has been out of order. And the head of the company, Alexei Lihachev, was saying that he hopes soon there will be the temporary ceasefire reached to conduct those repairs. So certainly the energy ceasefire is something that is on the table, that has been floated several times already. And Moscow has actually been saying before that if there is the moratorium from the Ukrainian side, then they may be considering that. But speaking about a wider ceasefire that would allow Ukraine to regain its strength, this is something that Moscow is ruling out, saying that for the constructive negotiations, it is necessary that Ukraine has the resolve to end this conflict at the negotiating table, something that Moscow says is not taking place yet. Dmitry Peskov, Kremlin spokesman, was just quoted as saying that Moscow remains

0: open for the talks, but stressed once again that given the position of Ukraine and given their strikes against several targets inside Russia that belong to the civilian infrastructure, especially as the latest on the day of the elections in Russia, it's quite unlikely that this Ukrainian position is going to be brought to the negotiating table. So at this stage, in the words of Dmitry Medvedev, Russia's former president, Russia is relying on its ballistics, guides and guarantees that are moving the victory closer.
1: Thank you, Dasha. Dasha Chernyshova, our Moscow correspondent. Also breaking this hour, the Saudi-led coalition has said that an unidentified projectile has targeted Riyadh's main international airport again. It comes as Yemen's Houthi group warned airlines and travellers to stay away from Saudi Arabia's airports. Meanwhile, explosions have been reported in Yemen's capital, Sana'a. All this after an attack on Riyadh's main international airport killed at least 12 people and wounded more than 300 others on Saturday. The Houthis' statement did not specifically refer to that attack. Operations at King Khalid Airport remain suspended. Well, the attack took place as a high-level international energy conference begins in Riyadh, and our correspondent there, Sabir Safarov, sent this report.
2: On Saturday afternoon, a missile hit the complex that houses Terminal 3 and 4, which handles domestic flights. It was the deadliest attack on Saudi Arabia in more than a decade. The victims include nationals from Saudi Arabia, Bangladesh, the United States, Jordan, Palestine, Syria, Sudan and Egypt. Hospitals were flooded with patients brought in by ambulance and helicopter, and some of the injured are still in a critical condition. After the strike, police sealed every entrance and the lights around the complex were dimmed. However, no warning was sounded. The alert system stayed silent, and that's one of the questions people are asking today. This was the third attack on the same airport in a single week. The earlier strike killed at least four people, with Yemen's Houthi group claiming responsibility. The Saudi-led coalition has called Saturday's strike a war crime and promised a firm response. And the airport is not an isolated case. The coalition says its air defense have been shooting down Houthi drones and missiles across the country. In the past days, it reported intercepting a drone aimed to the eastern province and a ballistic missile over Al Kharj, southwest of Riyadh. A projectile is the retail near the airport of Dammam. Last Thursday, the coalition said it destroyed a missile and four drones over Khamis Musaid in the south and another missile over Jazan. And on Wednesday, the Houthis claimed strikes on the Saudi military, and they were saying that behind all of this is a ground war. Saudi-backed government forces are pushing along Yemen's Red Sea coast, and the Houthis are answering by hitting Saudi cities and infrastructure. That matters well beyond Saudi Arabia. The Houthis are firing on shipping in the Red Sea, while Iran blocking the Strait of Hormuz, which squeezes Gulf to supply from the both sides. It's also why the World Petroleum Congress, which opened here today, is happening in a much emptier city than planned. The UK, France and Germany have warned their citizens to await Riyadh, and many delegates are arriving by road from the other airports, if they come at all. Sabir Safarov, Riyadh.
1: We can speak now to our correspondent Ihab Alfandi in the Yemeni capital Sana'a, which is controlled by the Houthis. Ihab, please tell us more about what the Houthis have been saying.
3: Yes, the latest developments from Sana'a is that local authorities say Saudi Arabia has carried down a strike on Sana'a International Airport. This is the third time the airport has been targeted since the escalation between Riyadh and Ansarullah began in July. And there is another important development that I have to share with you, that Ansarullah's armed forces have announced that they will issue a statement at 7 p.m. local time today, announcing what they describe as a number of specific military operations inside Saudi Arabia, along with other operations. We will actually have to wait for the announcement to learn more about the nature and targets of these operations. Against this backdrop, there are two key messages emerging from Sana'a today. President Saleh's military spokesman Yahya Sari has reiterated a warning to airlines, airport personnel and travelers to steer clear of Saudi airports and airspace with the exception of Makkah and Medina. He actually maintains these locations remain vulnerable to attack and that Saudi Arabia will bear responsibility.

0: if incoming threats are not intercepted. However, the group has stopped short of explicitly claiming responsibility for Saturday's attack on Riyadh Airport, despite the Saudi-led coalition directly accusing it of carrying out this strike. Second, Sana'a's political messaging has taken actually on more forcible tone. The Sana'a-run foreign ministry said today that the principle of reciprocity will determine its military response to Saudi Arabia. It's pointed to the casualties caused by Saudi strikes and the destruction of Yemeni infrastructure, including Sana'a Airport. The ministry is calling for an end to Saudi military operations and restrictions on Yemen, warning that the repercussions for Saudi Arabia could become more severe if these actions persist. This comes on the heels, actually, of Ansarullah's claims of attacks on Riyadh Airport, Apar Airport, and the Hamis Mushayt military base earlier this week. The group has actually repeatedly insisted that its missiles stockpile is far from being depleted. It maintains that Yemen has more missiles. I mean, Ansarullah here, a group that has more missiles than other countries in the region, and it claims it could continue striking Saudi Arabia around the clock for even five years without running out. Back to you.
1: Ihab Al-Fandi in Sana'a. Many thanks. The US Justice Department is investigating five major television networks over a coordinated suspension of White House press pool coverage. ABC, NBC, CBS, CNN and Fox News halted coverage after the Trump administration revoked press access for three news outlets last month. The department is investigating whether the network's actions breached federal antitrust laws. Ethiopia and Eritrea are trading accusations of preparing for war, with both appealing to the United Nations to intervene. Ethiopia accuses Eritrean troops of invading its territory and says that it must defend itself. Eritrea denies the accusation, calling Ethiopia's actions a deplorable declaration of war, as Ethiopian forces reportedly enter the border city of Adigrat. At least 139 people, including 15 children, have died after a boat carrying hundreds of migrants capsized while traveling from Djibouti to Yemen. According to the United Nations International Organization for Migration, 115 people are still missing. 80 survivors, all Ethiopian nationals, have been rescued. Hurricane Simon is expected to make landfall today along Mexico's Pacific coast as a powerful Category 4 storm. Residents and tourists are being urged to evacuate or shelter in place as the storm threatens potentially deadly flooding and destructive winds. According to the US National Hurricane Center, Simon's maximum sustained winds have increased to nearly 250 kilometers per hour. Residents in Nepal's central Gorkha region have been forced to flee after a landslide triggered major flooding. Around a dozen homes were swept away and two suspension bridges were destroyed. Authorities say that no deaths have been reported yet, but five people remain missing. Emergency crews have rescued nearly 50 people so far. Nepal is still recovering from catastrophic floods 2 months ago. Well, police detained hundreds of protesters in Delhi on the second day of demonstrations demanding the resignation of India's election chief. The arrests come after a court ordered the release of protest leaders who were detained on Saturday. One of the men briefly spoke to reporters on his release.
2: Narendra Modi is the biggest coward this country has ever seen.
1: Our correspondent Ravinder Bauer is in Delhi.
3: What we are seeing here, again, students have been detained. They were sitting on the road in the middle of the town, and now they are being detained and taken to other detention centers which have been set up, and they say they are going to come back, and this is how they will continue their protests.
4: Protesters, most of them members of student organizations, were dragged and pushed onto buses. Students staged flash protests, catching police by surprise. The students continued trying to reach the designated protest site, which police had fortified. Since Saturday, protesters have adopted a new strategy, spreading across the capital and staging flash demonstrations at different locations. The demonstrators carried posters and banners demanding the removal of the chief election commissioner and the scrapping of the voter list revision. Critics say the revised electoral rolls favor Prime Minister Narendra Modi's political

0: political party. The Election Commission has not commented, while the ruling party has denied the allegations. Police detained more than 2,000 people and locked down central Delhi to thwart Saturday's protest. Thousands of police and paramilitary personnel remained deployed across the city on Sunday. In a special hearing on Sunday, the Supreme Court directed the authorities to ensure that rail and metro services run normally and the barricading should be reviewed unless it is necessary to put restrictions to maintain public order. Ravinder Baba, CGTN, Delhi.
1: And still ahead here on The World Today, more reaction to the Houthi attacks on Saudi Arabia and the wider implications for the region.

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2: Some brazen accent.
1: The difference is in the detail.
3: In
1: the background.
4: Defense ministers from...
1: The wider angle and perspective of every story. Wherever the story may be. CGTN. See the difference.
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6: The main drawback from not doing anything, I suppose, is that the peatland growth continues to degrade and release more carbon into the atmosphere that's been locked up in that peatland for thousands of years. You can see here we've got a lot of heather, a lot of mosses and things as well. And as the peatland dries out, we lose that habitat.
7: And welcome back. These are the headlines. Donald Trump says that Ukraine and Russia have reached a deal to stop targeting each other's energy infrastructure. And Yemen's Houthi group warns airlines and passengers to stay away from Saudi Arabia's airports and airspace a day after a deadly attack on Riyadh. Let's get more analysis on that now with Sambit Bhattacharya, Professor of Economics at the University of Sussex Business School in the UK. Thank you so much for being with us today. So we've been looking at these very dramatic pictures of a fireball and smoke at the main international airport in Riyadh. How serious a deterioration of the security situation in Saudi Arabia over the past few days is this, and how much impact economically, psychologically is this having with this targeting of civilian aviation?
8: Thank you for having me. This has been brewing for quite a while, and it's moving only in one direction. We can see that it is escalating, the tensions between Saudi Arabia and the Houthis, who call themselves Ansar Allah. And, you know, there have been attacks on the Saudi east-west pipeline and critical infrastructure by the Houthis. So the tensions are growing.
7: Indeed. And why has the conflict between Saudi Arabia and the Houthis escalated so much? And what's the end game here, do you think, for the Houthis in Yemen?
8: Well, I guess sort of the Yemeni civil war has been ongoing for almost a decade, if not longer. And, you know, the composition of that civil war is that the Houthis are broadly backed by the Iranians, and the internationally recognized government of Yemen is backed by Saudi Arabia. The situation is that the balance of power is shifting quite almost decisively in favor of the Houthis. Houthis now control about 70 to 80% of population centers and some of the key ports and infrastructure in Yemen. And, you know, they are very close to reaching what used to be southern Yemen and the key port city of Aden on the Red Sea coast. So it is getting quite critical.
7: And is essentially Iran really behind this escalation as well? And how likely

0: is it that Saudi allies, particularly the United States, will be drawn into a direct military involvement?
1: I guess to what extent Iran is directly involved in offering military supplies to the Houthis is largely unknown. But what is more important, perhaps, is that Iran's adversaries, both in the region as well as globally, which is the US, Israel, and also Saudi Arabia, are directly now threatened by what they perceive to be Iranian proxy. So it's quite likely that this will escalate further, and the conflict between the US and Iran remains unresolved. So this direct attack on Saudi Arabia will quite likely draw US into direct military confrontation and direct military involvement.
0: Right, and with key shipping routes, of course, increasingly vulnerable, how serious is the threat of a wider Middle East conflict now? How much more worse could this get?
1: It cannot be emphasized anymore how serious the threat is. Already, President Trump threatened military action, a serious military action on Iran, and also kind of, the Houthis already control pretty much sort of the Red Sea coastline of Yemen and the key sea routes in the Al-Mandab Strait, etc., which is critically important for global commerce and passage of fuel. It is critically important for Europe. So a wider Middle Eastern conflict, if the US directly gets involved into Yemen, is quite likely. It will have serious implications for the region. If I am to make a guess, I would think that, if there is a wider Middle Eastern conflict involving all parties, including Israel, then we might expect, serious humanitarian challenges, perhaps far greater than what we have seen during the Iraq War.
0: Professor Sambit Bhattacharya from the University of Sussex, thank you so much for your insights today. A new defence deal between the United States, Denmark and Greenland is placing the Arctic at the centre of a growing security debate. As Washington expands its military access and NATO increases its presence in the region, questions remain over whether the moves will boost security or heighten tensions. Our correspondent Evangelos Sipsas reports from Reykjavik.
2: A new deal, a bigger American military footprint, and hopes of a fresh start. Washington is set to gain access to two additional military areas in Greenland. The island's government has welcomed the agreement, but after President Trump's threats to take control of Greenland, rebuilding trust may take longer.
3: I would say we've been under the threat of US for the last almost 7 years, so it's been like a dysfunctional relationship. And just overnight, you had to be best friends with U.S. again. So it will take time to build up trust, to be honest.
2: Washington sees Greenland as vital to its security. NATO points to Russian military activity as a reason for launching its mission to strengthen defenses. But there are risks.
4: That said, I still think the Arctic remains a relatively low-threat region for armed conflict. But tensions have increased. And the possibility of miscalculation and unintended consequences of actions has gone up. And so we are right to be worried about security in the Arctic.
2: Greenland may be at the center of this debate, but the stakes go well beyond the island. Here in Iceland, NATO has a strategic getaway to the North Atlantic. And as its military presence continues to grow, the challenge is strengthening security without undermining Arctic cooperation. Denmark wants NATO's Arctic Sentry mission to become a lasting presence, and non-Arctic countries like Italy also have a stake in the region's future.
5: We are a contributor of stability, so because we are very much interested in keeping the Arctic as an area of low tension, so we see that the geopolitical situation in the world is becoming more tense, and so Arctic should be preserved as an area of stability and cooperation.
2: Across the Arctic, Alaska faces Russia across the Bering Strait. Its governor argues that stronger defenses don't necessarily mean preparing for war.
6: I think it makes sense to modernize your military assets, but that doesn't mean you're gearing up for a conflict. A lot of times when you have the assets there, there's actually more cooperation and less conflict. I know that sounds contradictory, but we see it in other parts of the world.
2: For Greenland, it's about sovereignty. For Washington, security. And for the Arctic, the question is whether stronger defenses will preserve the peace or put it under greater strain. Evangelos Ipsos for CGTN, Reykjavik, Iceland.
0: Finally, China's Zheng Qinwen has won her first China Open title in Beijing, becoming the first home player to win the championship. Zheng beats the French Open champion Mira Andreeva in straight sets, 7-5, 6-4. She entered the tournament as a qualifier and fought her way through to the final. The victory marks a major comeback for Zheng, who has struggled to find her best form since winning the Olympic gold in Paris back in 2024. And a last check on your headlines. Donald Trump says that Ukraine and Russia have reached a deal to stop targeting each other's energy infrastructure. Yemen's Houthi group warns airlines and passengers to stay away from Saudi Arabia's airports and airspace a day after a deadly attack on Riyadh. And hundreds are arrested in India as the crackdown on protesters in the capital continues for a second day. That's the world today. Thanks for your company. There's more on CGTN Europe's channel on the Telegram app, or you can scan that QR code there on the screen and get stories and updates sent to your phone. I'll be back here with more news at the top of this hour. Coming up next, though, it's Travelogue. For now, from all of us here on the London team, bye-bye.

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1: Right now, I'm at the Beijing South Railway Station.
0: I'm about to take a flight to...
1: About to take the high-speed rail to...
2: Suzhou!
1: But if you think that's all there is to Suzhou, well, you're just getting started. Over there is the other side of this amazing city. Young, dynamic, efficient, and daring. I've invited an entrepreneur friend from the UK to come and explore these two worlds together. And right now, he should be setting out from Shanghai, so I'd better get to the Suzhou railway station to pick him up. Hello, Ethan.
3: Hey, good to see you, Alex. Well, finally, we're here.
1: Good to meet you.
3: Nice
1: so,
3: to see you
1: how
3: again.
1: Was your trip?
3: It was wonderful. It took just 20 hours to get here.
1: Well, I can say is after

0: After all that time, you still arrived right on time.
1: Oh, amazing.
0: Let's go this way.
1: Excellent. You must be jet lagged, mates. The car park is that way.
0: We're not taking a car today. We're going to do something special that's unique to Suzhou. We're jumping on a boat to get around this city.
1: Ah, seriously?
0: Come on, check it out.
1: Amazing. Okay. Cheers, cheers.
0: Yeah. So you can see this waterway is going around the old city. Suzhou is quite special in terms of transport, you know. I saw on the map that the distance to get from Cambridge to London is also the same as to get from Shanghai, where you came from, down here to Suzhou.
2: I was doing a little bit of homework on that. China's high-speed rail is the largest in the world. There's 50,000 kilometers on track. That's more than the rest of the world's high-speed rail all put together. Just absolutely mind-blowing.
0: And what's interesting is it's still growing, isn't it? They're still building something more every year.
1: So what's that about?
0: So this is a special style called Pingtan. This has got a history of maybe 400 years.
1: Would you say that Suzhou is known mainly as a historical place, or is it also known as an industrial hub?
0: No, that's a tricky question, and I think in the next few days we're going to find out that the answer is both.
1: Can't wait.
0: You know, I was really excited to come down here and pick you up and show you all around this beautiful city. But I want to know exactly, what are you looking for? And what would you like to achieve while you're here?
1: Well, I'm a tech guy, as you know. My ventures work in chemistry and material science. One of the challenges we have in the UK is scaling up. So anything to do with advanced materials, robotics, artificial intelligence, energy, batteries. You know, if it's techie and if Suzhou is doing it, I want to get to know it.
0: Okay, sounds like the plans I got so far, but I'm going to look for a few more.
1: Amazing.
0: We're going to have a busy time, but it's going to be a fun time.
1: Looking forward to it.
0: All right.

0: Wow. Amazing.
1: Excellent. Let's try it.
0: Oh, wow. Look at that. Crispy on the outside, soft on the inside.
1: Absolutely. And I love that sweet and sour flavor.
0: Oh, look at that.
1: Yeah. Try this.
0: Wow. I think there's a little bit of tofu in there.
1: And something about the greens here is that they're extremely fresh. That's very important here in Suzhou food.
0: The freshness.
1: You can really taste that it's of the season. It's right this moment. And it's also, if we come back here a month from now, we'll see different vegetables on the table. Whatever is best right now, that's what they're going to serve us.
0: That's the way to do it.
1: Okay, let's go. I booked this place because I saw online that there's a lot of very modern aspects of this hotel. So I'm really excited to show you around.
0: Alex.
2: Hi.
1: Whoa.
0: Is that for real?
1: Wow. This robot's name is Wanda. Wanda is the new staff member here at the hotel.
2: When I think of cleaning robots, I typically think of small vacuum cleaners on wheels.
1: Right, exactly. But this one's got arms. And you see the joints are very complex, aren't they?
0: Yeah.
1: You know, very many angles going on.
2: So housekeeping is basically getting automated.
1: Well, maybe one day nobody will have to make a bed ever again. Suzhou has got a big push going on for robotics and artificial intelligence. This may not be the last time you see one in this visit.
2: Absolutely. That's one of the reasons I'm here.

0: Look how tiny it is. Just like a finger joint, isn't it?
1: This is still the world's smallest strain wave gear. So we call that size 2.5. It means it's a 0.25 inch of the pitch circle diameter. Yeah. It's about 6.2 millimeters.
0: So is this in use in a lot of applications?
1: It wasn't until humanoid come into the scene, right? Mm. In humanoid, you have a hand. Right now, like, I think the most advanced technology, you have 22 degrees of freedom for one hand. So we have...

0: lot of challenge to make those.
1: Can we look into how it works?
0: So basically, like your motor input will attach to this wave generator, so it will spin at a very high speed. Through this gearing, will reduce that speed, but at the same time amplify the torque output. So that will give you a very small package, but very high torque output. In 2003, there's only one company, like it's a harmonic drive in Japan, that are capable of making those string wave gears that are production worthy for the robots. Why I say production worthy is like the robot requires them to last long. That's like, what's difficult for those is not to make them initially that have the precision or like a stiffness. It's make them last like years, still have the precision and the stiffness.
2: What percentage of your business comes from humanoid robot gears, and how do you expect it to grow over the years?
0: 2 years ago, it occupies about like 5% of our business, and last year it was like 20%. We expect this year to triple.
2: Triple?
0: Yeah. Maybe by the end of the year, we'll see 50% of our business come from humanoid. Like, it's very fast-growing business.
3: 我们这个生产线呢是一个全自动化的这样一个生产线，从上料加工检测，完全是自动完成的。在我们之前的话，这个日本的企业它都是全球的独家垄断。现场用的这个机械臂呢，这叫做协作机械臂。这个机械臂里面用到的所有的关节都是由我们这个在这个产线上面生产的。
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4: I think we saw some of that in Wanda yesterday.
5: Oh, absolutely.
4: We got a feel for her moving around the room and the tasks. There was obviously a lot of dexterity. She was very nimble in the movement.
5: We criticized her yesterday for being a bit slow, but definitely she is, she's not going to hurt anybody. Yeah, very interesting. So, Ethan, have you heard of driverless cars?
6: Yeah, I've heard of them.
5: Yeah, so actually, Suzhou has a lot of driverless taxis. They're becoming more and more common on the streets now.
6: Okay.
5: Here's Luna.
6: Look at that. Something's coming very slowly.
5: Awesome. Hello, Shifu.
2: Is anyone hiding in there? No?
5: Nobody there.
6: Okay.
5: Safety first.
6: Safety first.
5: Yes.
6: All right.
5: It closes by itself. So far, I'm feeling pretty safe, pretty comfortable.
6: Yeah.
5: Well, we've had our very first time riding one of these robo-taxis. Pretty exciting, huh?
6: Yeah.
5: So, where is this taxi taking us? This robo-taxi is taking us to where robots do their learning.
6: Very interesting.
5: Yeah, I'm excited.
7: On this 加爪上面还特别安装了两个摄像头。当它去抓取一个东西的时候呢，这个摄像头也会指导它去精准的抓取。我们这个实验室呢，主要是做具身智能方面的研究和创新。我们特别注重跟产业的结合，从数据的采集到算法的设计，一直到具身智能在产业里面应用的场景，我们都在联合的打造。
4: Alex mentioned that right here in Suzhou, you can build robots from design to the finished product, all using parts components available locally. Could you tell us more about that?
7: 具身智能呢，它是分成两部分，一部分是本体，一部分是它的大脑。苏州呢，它是一个制造业非常发达的城市，在机器人的材料设计、结构设计、机械设计是有很好的基础。在人工智能赋能机器人的这个大脑这一块，我们有全国的算力网络的长三角枢纽，也有大量的制造业的企业能够提供真实的数据。而数据就是具身智能大脑训练的必备的元素，从技术的链条的研发到产业的落地，形成了一个闭环的很好的一个良好生态。
5: What's this one?
8: It's a guide dog for the blind people. It can navigate and avoid obstacles and perform voice interaction.
9: Wow, that's amazing.
8: It can.

0: lead the blind people for travel safely.
1: Oh, wow.
0: Currently, we have built 5,200 square meters training center with 10 mainstream training scenarios, including household, industrial, commercial applications, and so on. Our main responsibility is public service to development of the robot companies. The robot is still training now. Each time our engineer demonstrates a move and it learns it, the more it learns, the more precise its movements become. Just like a child learning how to walk.
1: So how many repetitions does a robot need to do before it can learn a new task?
0: Over 10,000. And then they can really enter into our life.
1: It's a lot like Wanda, isn't it?
2: I think it is Wanda. We met her before.
0: Yeah, Wanda.
2: Oh, so Wanda's actually a very busy lady.
0: Yeah.
2: She's got a lot of things to do.
0: Yeah.
2: Ethan, there's something really special about this place, which is that it's publicly funded, and all of the AI and robotics companies can come here and do their training. Then all of the data produced becomes public property, and that means that all of the companies can share it, and they can use it to push the whole industry forward together. Do you think we could learn that? Let's try and follow it.
3: I like your moves.
2: Right?
3: Look at it.
2: Wow, isn't it amazing? All of this technology and the way that they're training over and over and getting better and better. It's really cool, huh?
3: Very impressive.
2: Ooh, look at that.
3: Look at that.
2: Who's this?
4: Well, this is a product of Genesong AI. It's called L1.
2: L1, okay.
4: Yeah, the world's first ultra impact.
2: Oh, very cool.
4: It can be applied in industrial inspection, power inspection, emergency response, and safety patrol.
2: Oh, okay, so not just a pet.
4: Not just a pet,
2: it can go into dangerous places?
4: It can definitely operate in different and complex environments. Right now, we're already applying this product in industrial and car, etc. However, the most potential market, I think, is the consumer level.
2: So they'd be helping us out around the home.
4: Of course.
2: Keeping us, making sure that we're not lonely.
4: Exactly.
2: Yeah. Can we actually take it out and try it in the real world?
4: No problem.
3: Oh, brilliant. We'll look after it very well. Or maybe it will look after us.
2: Exactly.
4: So this is the UW Beacon. Give it
5: Excellent.
4: A try.
5: Look what I got.
2: Mm-hmm.
5: Come on.
2: Go.
5: Right, here we go.
2: Wow.
5: Excellent. That's it.

0: This is my new favorite toy. I absolutely love it.
1: Right?
2: Really?
0: Yeah, it works really well. And we think we could give you another challenge now.
2: Mm. Okay.
0: Do you think you could program one of these? It could maybe give us a tour of a park, a place like this. Maybe have a camera, take some pictures, do some filming for us.
1: Just like a tour guide, yeah?
0: Exactly.
2: Okay, got it. So we haven't done that yet, but give us a few days, we'll make it happen.
3: Cheers. Nice. Know that Suzhou has two faces, you could say. On the one side, it has the historical, the traditional, and these have been preserved very well. But at the same time, Suzhou's industry and Suzhou's economy is huge. Really, they have both the ancient and the modern. It's spectacular, isn't it?
0: It is, it is.
4: 我们是拍视频嘛，它的稳定性和流畅度怎么能保证？底部的话，我们做了一个转接支架，沿这两个坐标轴对称的方向。本身这个轮轴的话，它这个材质的话也是带点减震的。
3: Whoa, check it out.
1: Yeah, this is called the Gate of the Orient. It's currently one of the new landmarks here in Suzhou, and it's also the world's tallest arched gateway building. Just now I made a coffee. Have a look at it.
0: Oh, wow, look at that. Can I put my kids in that?
1: Hey, yeah, why not?
5: 觉得做一个课程训练吧。
1: AI, draw the picture. Are you ready?
0: Excellent.
1: You see how the joint...

0: things here. They're very well made, and the movements are so smooth and accurate, aren't they? Yeah.
1: Oh, look at that.
0: Wow, look at that.
2: Oh, that's incredible. Look at the detail on that.
3: 有点晃，这个地方太高，整体都要下鼓。
4: 夹角还蛮稳的，
1: 直线保持距离其实是没有偏差的。

0: It's Shangfu Lake, the most beautiful place and also one of the landmarks here in Changshu City. People in Changshu have a very good leisure place and have a very good balance of life and work. The government are very supportive in every way, from the process, from administration level, and even after we are settling here, they really look after us. They have all those policies about promoting the talent, how they help them settling down here. That's a good part about it too.
1: Whoa, what's this one?
0: It's a flying car that's made out of carbon fiber.
1: Carbon fiber, so it must be very light, huh?
0: Less than 100 kilos.
1: Wow.
0: It's autonomous, so you can just fly from one point to another point directly.
1: Ooh, I like that.
2: That's convenient. Mm-hmm.
1: Let's get on.
0: So this part actually is one of the main part of the whole process where actually carbon fiber is really formed. So that's why when we are talking about the carbon fiber manufacturing, this is the forming part. What you are seeing here is a highly automated gluing line. The robotic arm is busy putting the glue onto one part so that it can be stick to another part.
3: So who's helping who? Is the robot helping the people or the people helping the robot?
0: For this walking station, it's more like people helping the robot. The robot is doing its main job, while you can observe that there are some people by the walking station. Their job is just to make sure the part is like at its right position.
1: Okay, we know who's the boss around here then, don't we?
0: Definitely.
1: Wenjin, thank you so much for showing us around. We learned so much about carbon fiber in a short time, didn't we? But we'd really like to know, what's the attraction of coming to Suzhou or to this area for companies like yours?
0: Suzhou area is always known as one of the most industrial developed area in China, which people might also know as a Yangtze Delta area. So the government will also show great support to the companies. Automotive, medical science, and now there's robotic and artificial intelligence.
1: How does the support happen? Is it tax breaks or something else?
0: It's all, I would say. From tax to tariffs, they also help you to settle the people here. Actually, they organize different kind of events to help you to line up with upstream and downstream companies too.
3: I'm especially curious about navigating permissions or permits. Well, every industry is regulated, some more regulated than others. And in my sector especially, we find that environmental permits can sometimes delay us or make the process very, very difficult to navigate through. What's your experience trying to get up and running with the necessary permissions?
0: For example, the R&D center you're at now, from the basic infrastructure to the establishment, we only took 9 months to do all the things.
3: That's the first time I heard that number, I thought it was wrong. I don't know of many things that can happen in 9 months. It's so impressive.
1: This is what we keep hearing about, is China's speed, isn't it?
0: Yes. Yeah.
3: How long have you been here in Suzhou and how do you find it so far?
4: Well, I've been here in Suzhou since 2008. I absolutely love it. Not only the people, the environment. It's absolutely a fantastic place to live.
3: Why so many coffee shops over here?
4: Not many people.

0: People know that the Kunshan Sucho area is one of the biggest industrial hub into processing coffee. It's been raised in Yunnan, bring here to be processed and then sold here and exported to the world, no? Just have a sip, it's a super good coffee.
1: All right, let's give this a try then.
0: Basically, you are right at the heart of our production capacity in China. Here is where we produce basically the products for metal division, for automotive division, where we do our stamping solutions and cutting metal processing solutions. I think historically we have seen two phase innovation, one innovation that came from the West and one innovation that right now is coming from the East. The future, not for our company, but for the world, is how we do a hybrid innovation, no? How we take the best of the East and the best of the West to provide a better solutions for a better world. Probably China as a market, as an innovation place, was an option 10 years ago. Now I would say that it's mandatory. You have to find what this market means for you. Could be a market to buy, could be a market to sell, could be a market to innovate, but for sure, I believe that you cannot live with this reality.
2: There you go, the wind is blowing east and you put out your sail, you come with it.
3: I'm going to take that message to my board.
2: Right, good choice.
4: I thought we were coming to a factory, but look at this. We're really in Suzhou.
5: Look at that.
6: Yes.
5: Wow.
4: Good to see you.
6: Nice to see you.
4: Yeah, this is my friend Ethan.
6: Hey. Hi, nice to see you.
5: Yeah.

0: Here we have our injection molding department. This department was established in 2022. This was one of the biggest steps in the whole development of Burckhardt in China, because we really started to localize injection molding, which was before a core competence in Germany. It made us much more competitive. Our target is also to establish a digital factory. Digitalization and automation is much easier to establish in China because programmers, engineers, automation companies are much more competitive than they are overseas in Germany.
1: In the early years, we were bringing the expertise of production and technology. Now it has turned the other way around. We are bringing the Chinese expertise and the Chinese speed back to Germany in order to be competitive in our German locations as well.
2: Both of you guys are here from Germany. You've been here a long time. How is it living here, doing business here? Do you find everything that you need?
3: In Taizong, it is very open, very friendly. Everything is there and also quite well prepared to buy some pretzels, to have a good bakery, also find the German beer.
1: Once a year in, I think, September, we have the beer festival in Taizong, which is really famous.
2: I think we need to come back for that.
4: It's with German beer and local beers, I'm sure.
2: Plentiful. Wow!
5: Whoa!
2: Look at that.
5: Look at that.
2: Look at this Frankenstein's monster we've created.
6: Is this thing on?
7: Hello? I think you should be watching us now.
6: Okay.
7: Hi, nice to meet you.
5: Let's go! Oh, look at that!
2: Hey! All right, let's see how he handles his first challenge, huh?
5: Okay.
2: Well, going up the bridge.
5: Makes it look easy.
2: Yeah.

0: So can you see this tower and how it's on a little bit of a lean?
1: It is, actually.
0: This is the Tiger Hill Pagoda. Actually, it was built earlier than the Leaning Tower of Pisa, and it's on a more serious angle. So the question is, how much longer can it lean?
1: More than 5 minutes, I hope.
0: Let's hope so.
1: Oh, look at that.
0: Hey, a new friend.
1: That looks like...

0: see this gate over here?
1: Yeah, yeah.
0: Yeah, actually, that's an ancient part of the city walls that were established when Suzhou was first built as the capital of the Wu Kingdom.
1: Oh, wow.
0: And that was over 2,500 years ago. Can you believe it?
1: Wow, very impressive.
0: Yeah.
1: Suzhou is famous for its classical gardens, its
0: right.
1: ancient canals, but it's also building more modern spaces.
0: It's incredible, isn't it? The ancient and the modern side by side. You know, this is what I said when you arrived, that we're going to see an amazing city, and here we are, enjoying every second.
1: True to your words.
0: Yep.

0: When planning this trip, I really wanted to make sure that I could show Ethan as much as possible about the industrial strength of Suzhou.
1: Hi.
0: I never imagined that I would learn so much about the importance of being in the right place to get things done. With the creation of humanoid robots or advanced materials from upstream to downstream, a lot could be delivered in one place.
2: All of these things together make a huge difference. The ecosystem seems to be very mature. The policy and the institution seem to be in the right place to be moving at a different sort of pace. Foreign companies, in the early days, they felt that China really needed them. But over the years, the tables have turned. They need China just as much, if not more. The rest of the world really has to take a look at what is going on here and learn from this, because this is how you will accelerate the development of AI, the development of robotics and robotic intelligence and all of that stuff.
3: I think it's fair to say that this week has changed my mind about quite a lot of things. I'm very much intrigued about what Suzhou might have in store for myself and my companies.
0: Are you starting to consider maybe setting up something here?
3: Yes, I would like to explore that.

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1: Hello, you're watching CGTN with Paul Barber in London. Our headlines this hour. Donald Trump says that Ukraine and Russia have reached a deal to stop targeting each other's energy infrastructure. Saudi Arabia says a new attack has caused a fire at Riyadh Airport as Yemen's Houthi group warns airlines and passengers to avoid the country's airspace. And hundreds are arrested in India's capital as the crackdown on protesters continues for a second day. US President Donald Trump has claimed that Ukraine and Russia have agreed to what he's described as an energy ceasefire with immediate effect. Ukraine's President Volodymyr Zelensky says that he's waiting for details of the proposal, but would support it if Russia also does. Let's speak now to our correspondent, Kate Fisher, in Washington. So, Kate, what exactly are we hearing from President Trump in these claims?

Yeah, well, he has put out a message this morning on his Truth Social platform saying that he says an energy ceasefire has been established between Russia and Ukraine and that both sides have agreed. But as you noted there, Volodymyr Zelensky of Ukraine saying that he knows nothing about this and indeed would like some more details, but has said, yes, he will be happy to go along with this. Is

0: Tweeted with Volodymyr Zelensky and blaming him essentially for the higher fuel prices across the world, saying that Zelensky is causing a world problem by targeting Russian oil refineries with attacks. And then suggesting that Ukraine needs a new leader because of that. Volodymyr Zelensky saying that he would happily, well, he would stop attacking Russian oil refineries if they stopped attacking Ukrainian energy sites, as well as killing civilians, and until they do that, he is not willing to stop. Let's hear what Donald Trump said in anger about what he believes to be the problems caused by Volodymyr Zelensky targeting Russia's oil refineries.
1: And we told him, do whatever you want, but don't hit the diesel fuel, because there's a big problem, big shortage. And what does he do? He goes and hits the diesel fuel. He can do whatever he wants, but you can't do that because we have a world problem. That's a war that should have never started. And I think it's time for Ukraine to get a new president.
0: Well, that is Donald Trump blaming essentially the higher price of fuel on Volodymyr Zelensky. Most analysts would say that the reason global fuel prices have risen so much is actually the war in Iran, which was started by Donald Trump alongside the Israelis. Volodymyr Zelensky has also given an interview to ABC News here in the US in which he says that if Russia was willing to do a full ceasefire, then he would call presidential elections within the next 60 days. Another indication of how keen he is to get diplomacy moving on this. And with Donald Trump's message this morning, it seems to be that he is now also back perhaps on this diplomatic pathway. Just some more context to all of this. On Friday, Donald Trump said that he would waive U.S. sanctions on the import of Russian diesel into the United States. One of the ways he is trying to bring down those diesel prices here in the U.S. That, of course, angered not only Volodymyr Zelensky, who says that will give the Russians more money to fund their war machine, but also Ukrainian allies like the UK and Germany, who have both come out and said that they stand with Ukraine. Germany saying that it will not be waiving its sanctions on Moscow, whatever the US is doing.
2: Kate, thank you so much. Kate Fisher in Washington. And we can now cross to Moscow and our correspondent there, Dasha Chernyshova. Dasha, has there been any reaction there to President Trump's claims?
3: No word from the Kremlin yet, so no confirmation of that announced ceasefire. But so far, we've been hearing the Russian officials all saying that they are still open for the negotiated end to this conflict in Ukraine, but also casting doubt on the possibility of that because of the policies that the Ukrainian officials have chosen. With that in mind, we've been seeing numerous attacks from the Ukrainian side against Russian oil refineries throughout those past months. And also, we've been hearing a lot about other civilian infrastructure being hit, including the Wild Breeze warehouses and now the data centers of Russia's IT giant Yandex. And this third one has been set on fire just this past night. So certainly, the energy ceasefire is something that has been floating several times throughout the conversation about the potential settlement. But that has never materialized. Donald Trump has previously been announcing the same ceasefire. But again, Russia was saying that what is actually needed is Ukraine getting genuinely to the negotiating table. So no temporary measures, no band-aid solutions is chosen from the Russian side. They say they want the comprehensive end to this conflict, the comprehensive ceasefire, because otherwise, Moscow says, Ukraine will be using that time to regroup, rearm, remobilize, and just continue the fighting. With that in mind, we also hear a lot of criticism with regard to the European countries, which Moscow says are interested in Ukraine continuing the fight. So certainly we understand that a lot has changed in light of the recent announcement by Trump and the Russian president on the diesel supplies from Russia to the global energy markets, and Russia vowing to supply 300,000 tons of diesel this month and potentially reaching this number to 3 million tons of diesel months in the months to come. So certainly a lot is moving here, but again, no confirmation from the Russian side. And actually, Russia's former president, Dmitry Medvedev, was just recently quoted saying that what Russia relies on now is its

0: armed forces to end the conflict.
1: Dasha Chernyshova in Moscow, thank you. Saudi Arabia says a fresh attack on Riyadh's airport has caused a fire to break out and that air defences intercepted a cruise missile near the airport. It comes as Yemen's Houthi group claimed responsibility for an earlier attack on Riyadh's main international airport, which killed at least 12 people and wounded more than 300 others on Saturday. They have since warned airlines and passengers to avoid Saudi Arabia's airports and airspace. Operations at King Khalid Airport remain suspended. Well, the attack took place as a high-level international energy conference begins in Riyadh, and our correspondent there, Sabir Safarov, sent this report.
2: On Saturday afternoon, a missile hit the complex that houses Terminal 3 and 4, which handles domestic flights. It was the deadliest attack on Saudi Arabia in more than a decade. The victims include nationals from Saudi Arabia, Bangladesh, the United States, Jordan, Palestine, Syria, Sudan, and Egypt. Hospitals were flooded with patients brought in by ambulance and helicopter, and some of the injured are still in a critical condition. After the strike, police sealed every entrance and the lights around the complex were dimmed. However, no warning was sounded. The alert system stayed silent, and that's one of the questions people are asking today. This was the third attack on the same airport in a single week. The earlier strike killed at least four people, with Yemen's Houthi group claiming responsibility. The Saudi-led coalition has called Saturday's strike a war crime and promised a firm response. And the airport is not an isolated case. The coalition says its air defense have been shooting down Houthi drones and missiles across the country. In the past days, it reported intercepting a drone aimed to the eastern province and a ballistic missile over Al-Kharj, southwest of Riyadh. A projectile is the retail near the airport of Dammam. Last Thursday, the coalition said it destroyed a missile and four drones over Khamis Musaid in the south and another missile over Jazan. And on Wednesday, the Houthis claimed strikes on Saudi military, and they were saying that behind all of this is a ground war. Saudi-backed government forces are pushing along Yemen's Red Sea coast, and the Houthis are answering by hitting Saudi cities and infrastructure. That matters well beyond Saudi Arabia. The Houthis are firing on shipping in the Red Sea, while Iran blocking the Strait of Hormuz, which squeezes Gulf to supply from the both sides. It's also why the World Petroleum Congress, which opened here today, is happening in a much emptier city than planned. The UK, France and Germany have warned their citizens to await Riyadh, and many delegates are arriving by road from the other airports, if they come at all. Sabir Safarov, Riyadh.
1: And our correspondent Ihab Alfandi is in the Yemeni capital Sana'a, which is under Houthi control.
3: The latest developments from Sana'a is that local authorities say Saudi Arabia has carried down a strike on Sana'a International Airport. This is the third time the airport has been targeted since the escalation between Riyadh and Ansarullah began in July. And there is another important development that I have to share with you, that Ansarullah's armed forces have announced that they will issue a statement at 7 p.m. local time today, announcing what they describe as a number of specific military operations inside Saudi Arabia, along with other operations. We will actually have to wait for the announcement to learn more about the nature and targets of these operations. Against this backdrop, there are two key messages emerging from Sana'a today. First, Ansarullah's military spokesman Yahya Sari has reiterated a warning to airlines, airport personnel, and travelers to steer clear of Saudi airports and airspace, with the exception of Makkah and Medina. He actually maintains these locations remain vulnerable to attack, and that Saudi Arabia will bear responsibility if incoming threats are not intercepted. However, the group has stopped short of explicitly claiming responsibility for Saturday's attack on Riyadh Airport, despite the Saudi-led coalition directly accusing it of carrying out this strike. Second, Sana'a's political messaging has taken actually on more forcible tone. The Sana'a-run foreign ministry said today that the principle of reciprocity will determine its military response to Saudi Arabia. It's pointed to the casualties caused by Saudi strikes and the destruction of Yemeni infrastructure, including Sana'a Airport. The ministry is calling for an end to Saudi

0: military operations and restrictions on Yemen, warning that the repercussions for Saudi Arabia could become more severe if these actions persist. This comes on the heels, actually, of Ansarullah's claims of attacks on Riyadh airport, airports, and the Hamis Mushayt military base earlier this week. The group has actually repeatedly insisted that its missiles stockpile is far from being depleted. It maintains that Yemen has more missiles. I mean, Ansarullah here, a group that has more missiles than other countries in the region, and it claims it could continue striking Saudi Arabia around the clock for even five years without running out.
1: That was Ihab Al-Fundi in Sana'a. Well, Sambit Bhattacharya is Professor of Economics at the University of Sussex Business School.
2: I guess sort of the Yemeni civil war has been ongoing for almost a decade, if not longer. And, you know, the composition of that civil war is that the Houthis are broadly backed by the Iranians, and the internationally recognized government of Yemen is backed by Saudi Arabia. The situation is that the balance of power is shifting quite almost decisively in favor of the Houthis. Houthis now control about 70 to 80% of population centers and some of the key ports and infrastructure in Yemen. And, you know, they are very close to reaching what used to be southern Yemen and the key port city of Aden on the Red Sea coast. So it is getting quite critical.
1: And is essentially Iran really behind this escalation as well? And how likely is it that Saudi allies, particularly the United States, will be drawn into a direct military involvement?
2: I guess to what extent Iran is directly involved in offering military supplies to the Houthis is largely unknown. But what is more important, perhaps, is that Iran's adversaries, both in the region as well as globally, which is the US, Israel, and also Saudi Arabia, are directly now threatened by what they perceive to be Iranian proxy. So it's quite likely that this will escalate further, and the conflict between the US and Iran remains unresolved. So this direct attack on Saudi Arabia will quite likely draw US into direct military confrontation and direct military involvement.
1: Right, and with key shipping routes, of course, increasingly vulnerable, how serious is the threat of a wider Middle East conflict now? How much more worse could this get?
2: It cannot be emphasized anymore how serious the threat is. Already, President Trump threatened military action, a serious military action on Iran, and also kind of, the Houthis already control pretty much sort of the Red Sea coastline of Yemen and the key sea routes in the Al-Mandab Strait, etc., which is critically important for global commerce and passage of fuel. It is critically important for Europe. A wider Middle Eastern conflict, if the US directly gets involved into Yemen, is quite likely. It will have serious implications for the region. If I am to make a guess, I would think that, if there is a wider Middle Eastern conflict involving all parties, including Israel, then we might expect, serious humanitarian challenges, perhaps far greater than what we have seen during the Iraq war.
1: You're watching CGTN. Still ahead, Ethiopia and Eritrea accuse each other of rearming for war. We'll look at the wider regional implications and what's behind this long-running dispute.
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4: The main drawback from not doing anything, I suppose, is that the peatland world continues to degrade and release more carbon into the atmosphere that's been locked up in that peatland for thousands of years. You can see here we've got a lot of heather, a lot of mosses and things as well. And as the peatland dries out, we lose that habitat.
1: Hello, welcome back. These are the headlines. Volodymyr Zelensky says that he supports an energy ceasefire announced by Donald Trump, but only if Moscow does the same. And Saudi Arabia says a new attack has caused a fire at Riyadh Airport as Yemen's Houthi group claims responsibility for Saturday's deadly attack at the same site. Ethiopia and Eritrea are trading accusations of preparing for war, with both appealing to the United Nations to intervene. Ethiopia accuses Eritrean troops of invading its territory and says that it must defend itself. Eritrea denies the accusation, calling Ethiopia's actions a deplorable declaration of war, as Ethiopian forces reportedly enter the border city of Adigrat. Laura Hammond is a Professor of Development Studies at SOAS, part of the University of London. Welcome back, Professor Hammond. Thank you for joining us. And if you could just tell us what's driving this latest escalating tension between Ethiopia and Eritrea in recent days.
5: Yes, Ethiopia and Eritrea have been brought into a kind of stalemate against each other in the preceding months, partly because the Eritrean government has been supporting the Tigrayan People's Liberation Front, which is the army of the northern region of Tigray. And for the most part so far, that support had been financial and logistic. But in the last week, when the federal forces of Ethiopia moved into Tigray region, the Eritreans thought and considered that to be too close for comfort and felt concerned that if they did not meet the Ethiopian Federal Army on its own territory, i.e. in Ethiopia, that there was a really strong danger of the fighting moving into Eritrea itself. We know that many of the TPLF leaders who have fled out of Tigray region seem to have moved north into Eritrea itself. So there's this sort of buffer zone now between the federal forces of Ethiopia and the Eritrean government, which is Tigray region.
1: Okay, and if you could set this in a bit more context for us, the conflict between Ethiopia and Eritrea goes back decades, doesn't it?
5: It does, although there's been a sort of flip-flopping back and forth of different alliances. But between 1998 and 2000, Ethiopia and Eritrea fought an extremely bloody war in which over 100,000 people were killed. There was never a full resolution to that conflict, and their diplomatic relations remained completely frozen until 2018, when the then new Ethiopian Prime Minister Abiy Ahmed brokered a peace agreement with Eritrea, creating a brief moment of an alliance, actually, between Ethiopia and Eritrea. But that soon fell apart once another civil war between the federal forces of Ethiopia and Tigray region came to a final cessation of hostilities agreement in 2022. But that agreement was not ever negotiated with any involvement from Eritrea. So the alliance between the federal forces of Ethiopia and Eritrea started to fall apart, and Eritrea gradually moved itself closer to the TPLF alliance that we now see in action on the ground.
1: And Laura, what do you make of these latest accusations then that each side is preparing for war? I mean, are there fears that other countries could be drawn in? Where do you see this heading?
5: Both countries at the moment are actually at war with each other, although it's a sporadic kind of fighting, but it's engulfed most of Tigray region. What we've seen is that the TPLF has been not very strong in its fight against the federal forces, and the main opposition is actually coming from the Eritrean forces. But there is insecurity throughout the region. The dangers of escalation are quite intense and very strong. Particularly, we know that Eritrea is also receiving some support from the Sudanese government and from the Egyptian government, whereas the federal forces of Ethiopia are receiving support from the United Arab Emirates. So there is financial backing on both sides to continue this fighting going on. And unless there's a de-escalation quite soon, the danger of escalation really into a full-scale war between the two countries is is the likelihood is quite high.

0: Really appreciate your expertise today. Thank you so much, Laura Hammond, Professor of Development Studies at SOAS. Thank you.
1: Thank you.
0: Police detained hundreds of protesters in Delhi on the second day of demonstrations demanding the resignation of India's election chief. The arrests come after a court ordered the release of protest leaders who were detained on Saturday. Our correspondent Ravinder Bauer has the latest now from Delhi.
2: What we are seeing here, again, students have been detained. They were sitting on the road in the middle of the town, and now they are being detained and taken to other detention centers which have been set up, and they say they are going to come back, and this is how they will continue their protests.
3: Protesters, most of them members of student organizations, were dragged and pushed onto buses. Students staged flash protests, catching police by surprise. The students continued trying to reach the designated protest site, which police had fortified. Since Saturday, protesters have adopted a new strategy, spreading across the capital and staging flash demonstrations at different locations. The demonstrators carried posters and banners demanding the removal of the chief election commissioner and the scrapping of the voter list revision. Critics say the revised electoral rolls favor Prime Minister Narendra Modi's political party. The Election Commission has not commented, while the ruling party has denied the allegations. Police detained more than 2,000 people and locked down central Delhi to thwart Saturday's protest. Thousands of police and paramilitary personnel remained deployed across the city on Sunday. In a special hearing on Sunday, the Supreme Court directed the authorities to ensure that rail and metro services run normally and the barricading should be reviewed unless it is necessary to put restrictions to maintain public order. Ravinder Bauer, CGTN, Delhi.
0: A new defence deal between the United States, Denmark and Greenland is placing the Arctic at the centre of a growing security debate. As Washington expands its military access and NATO increases its presence in the region, questions remain over whether the moves will boost security or heighten tensions. Our correspondent Evangelos Sipsas reports from Reykjavik.
4: A new deal, a bigger American military footprint, and hopes of a fresh start. Washington is set to gain access to two additional military areas in Greenland. The island's government has welcomed the agreement, but after President Trump's threats to take control of Greenland, rebuilding trust may take longer.
5: I would say we've been under the threat of U.S. for the last almost 7 years, so it's been like a dysfunctional relationship, and just overnight you had to be best friends with U.S. again, so It will take time to build up trust, to be honest.
4: Washington sees Greenland as vital to its security. NATO points to Russian military activity as a reason for launching its mission to strengthen defenses. But there are risks.
6: That said, I still think the Arctic remains a relatively low threat region for armed conflict. But tensions have increased, and the possibility of miscalculation and unintended consequences of actions has gone up. And so we are right to be worried about security in the Arctic.
4: Greenland may be at the center of this debate, but the stakes go well beyond the island. Here in Iceland, NATO has a strategic getaway to the North Atlantic. And as its military presence continues to grow, the challenge is strengthening security without undermining Arctic cooperation. Denmark wants NATO's Arctic Sentry mission to become a lasting presence. And non-Arctic countries like Italy also have a stake in the region's future.
7: We are a contributor of stability, so because we are very much interested in keeping the Arctic as an area of low tension. So we see that the geopolitical situation in the world is becoming more tense, and so Arctic should be preserved as an area of stability and cooperation.
4: Across the Arctic, Alaska faces Russia across the Bering Strait. Its governor argues that stronger defenses don't necessarily mean preparing for war.
8: I think it makes sense to modernize your military assets, but that doesn't mean you're gearing up for a conflict. A lot of times when you have the assets there, there's actually more cooperation and less conflict. I know that sounds contradictory, but we see it in other parts of the world.
4: For Greenland, it's about sovereignty. For Washington, security. And for the Arctic, the question is whether stronger defenses will preserve the peace or put it under greater

0: or strain. Evangelos Ipsos for CGTN, Reykjavik, Iceland.
1: And finally, China's Zheng Qinwen has won her first China Open title in Beijing, becoming the first home player to win the championship. Zheng beat the French Open champion Mira Andreeva in straight sets, 7-5, 6-4. She entered the tournament as a qualifier and fought her way through to the finals. The victory marks a major comeback for Zheng, who struggled to find her best form since winning the Olympic gold in Paris back in 2024. A last look at your headlines. Volodymyr Zelensky says that he supports an energy ceasefire announced by President Trump, but only if Moscow does the same. Saudi Arabia says a new attack has caused a fireball at Riyadh Airport as Yemen's Houthi group claims responsibility for Saturday's deadly attack at that same site. And that is the world today. Thank you so much for watching. There's more on CGTN Europe's channel on the Telegram app, or you can scan the QR code on the screen to get stories and updates sent to your phone. There's more news here on CGTN at the top of the hour. Before that, it's Razor. For now, though, from me and all of the team here in London. Goodbye.

0: It's the ecosystem you may have never heard of. Peat is often only known for its status as a dirty fuel because of its huge amount of carbon content. But peatlands are actually one of nature's superheroes.
1: Scotland's windswept moors are an iconic feature of its landscape. But beneath them lies one of the world's most overlooked but precious ecosystems. The question isn't whether peatlands matter, it's can we restore them fast enough?

0: map of the estate here, and we'll take this track all the way here past the Charbothy, and then we'll continue up as far as we can get to up in the snow, and hopefully the weather will be clear enough so you can see some of the peatland that has been restored.
1: Right, well, let's go then.
2: We're heading into Glendie Moor in Aberdeenshire in Scotland.
1: Thank you.
2: Where the race to restore a key carbon sink has begun.
3: The site's about 6,500 hectares. We're looking to do

0: about potentially up to 1,800 hectares of peatland restoration on the site, in conjunction with some other projects looking at sort of large-scale woodland creation as well.
1: Eddie Addis is helping to lead this huge project to restore damaged peatlands on a former Scottish grouse moor, where they'll combine woodland creation with the work on the peat.
0: It's a process of trying to undo the damage that's happened over decades to try and stop the erosion of the peatland and the release of the carbon that's locked up in the peatland.
2: Absolutely. And what's the climate like up here? Because obviously I can see some beautiful low-lying cloud up there, but what can the weather be like up here?
0: It's fairly wild. It's quite a hostile environment for the guys to work in. Sometimes you come up here on a summer's day and there's no wind and it's glorious, but more often than not, as you see yourself, you're up in the clouds. It's windy, it's wet, it's cold, and the conditions can change very quickly as well. So you've got to make sure you don't get caught out.
2: Yeah. Hope that doesn't happen today.
0: Fingers crossed, yeah.
1: Sadly, we weren't to be so lucky. In fact, the wind gusts at the top of the moor were topping 50 miles per hour. Unlike me, the team is used to working in these conditions. James has spent many days up on the moor to oversee the restoration.
3: So here we are up at the high top at Glendie in a very exposed, wintry, wild conditions. and what we have here is a single-sided gully that you can see the exposed peatland there, and we're down to a sort of bedrock here, and the water at the moment just flows out from there. The idea is for single-sided gullies like this would be to reprofile using the heathery features from above.
2: So this is releasing carbon right now?
3: Exactly, so the carbon has been lost through the exposed peatland.
2: Right.
3: And also what we're trying to do is look at the hydrology here. And so at the moment, we're down to the bedrock here. What we'd probably do, as well as the reprofiling of the slope, is put in some small little dams to slow the flow of the water coming down. Because at the moment, the water can just come straight down, and there's a lot of snowfall up here, and when that melts, the water comes off the hill very quickly. So the idea of slowing it down with little individual dams and holding the water back.
1: Whilst definitely wild, these sometimes unassuming peatlands of Scotland have been considered wastelands for centuries, resulting in many becoming damaged.
2: So if you weren't to undertake this work, what would happen to this area?
3: The carbon will continue to be lost through the exposed peatland. I mean, it will continue to get eroded with the weather. As you can see, it's very windy up here. There's snow there, that'll freeze, that'll crack. And then the water will just continue to erode it and take it downhill. You tend to start, and we are right at the top of the hill. Everything flows down from here. So what we're doing, the peat where we're standing is where the peat has lost.
2: So this gap that we're in here now, this sort of dip, is that where they would have met?
3: So the peat would have gone from that height and joined up there. And this height of where I am, or this peat would have been lost. What we're aiming to do is to prevent further peat loss and erosion through the reprofiling that we're doing here.
2: So is this an example then of the sort of degraded peatland areas you have in Scotland?
3: It varies depending on which part of Scotland. I mean, on the east coast of Scotland here, we tend to have some of the most severe degraded peatland. On the west coast, there's more water, but here, this is a sort of a typical feature. I mean, we're looking at a single-sided gully here. Further across over there, we've got double-sided gullies, we've got much higher gullies.
1: In an attempt to make peatland productive, these bogs were drained for agriculture, sometimes planted with non-native conifers. Peat has also long been used as a domestic fuel, as a growing medium for plants, and in the production of Scotch whisky. But all these activities have degraded an estimated 80% of Scottish peatlands, forcing carbon into the atmosphere.
4: If you imagine a healthy peatland is, although we can walk across them, they are 90% water. So the peat itself is submerged in water. The second that water level drops, the peat starts to compact itself and it squeezes out all those pore spaces. So it's a really resilient ecosystem, but also it's really easy to set off those negative kind of feedback loops, which is what we see. So even a small drain.

0: rain can over a large period of time have a massive effect on the hydrology. The second the water table isn't in that top layer anymore, it just starts to, under its own weight, kind of internally collapse the structure of it.
1: Glendyke is a blanket bog, the most common in this part of Scotland. These wetland environments are dominated by myriad of sphagnum moss hummocks and hollows. Considered ecosystem engineers, sphagnum mosses are able to absorb 20 times their own weight in water, holding it in special empty cells within their structure. They also chemically manipulate their surroundings, creating acidic, oxygen-poor conditions best suited for their own survival. In this waterlogged and acidic environment, the sphagnum mosses and other plant material break down incredibly slowly, locking away carbon in layers of peat. A peat bog might grow just 1 millimetre per year, taking thousands of years to form.
0: They're a really good store of carbon because the soil itself is comprised of partially decomposed plant material. They have very unique properties for that reason. So not only do they store carbon, but they also store water up in the hill, and they allow it to leave at a slower rate, almost like a sponge up on the hill. So they have a really good knock-on effect when they're in a healthy condition for the wider catchment. Also, because they're such unique chemical properties, they also attract a really unique assemblage of plants and animals which are only able to survive in these habitats. So they're also a real big boost for biodiversity when they're in a healthy state.
1: Across the world, peatlands are being lost 3 times faster than its forests. Despite occupying only 12% of the European continent's land area, peatlands are storing 5 times more carbon than all European forests combined.
2: Peatlands across the world are being pushed to the brink. What's happening to them?
0: I think historically their value has perhaps not been fully understood. I think they've been seen as a kind of a wasted or unproductive area, and it's led to try and create them into something they're not, essentially, which is dry land or an area suitable for grazing. So I think it's only really now we're starting to understand the value that they have. Scotland's got so much peatland, it's such an iconic part of the landscape because we've had those very unique and perfect environmental conditions since the last glaciers left that have led to so much peat forming over Scotland.
1: But now Peatland Action and Nature Scot are working across Scotland to restore these magnificent habitats.
3: So here we can see work that was done before Christmas, and we contrast that to what we've just seen over there.
4: Wow.
3: This was exposed peatland, an exposed hag.
4: Just a few months ago,
3: just
4: really.
3: A few months
4: yeah.
3: ago.
4: Gosh, that's an incredible difference.
3: And so the sort of transition from that to this is very, very instant. I mean, what we've got is heather that is now taken from the top of the bank that has been reprofiled on this side here. We have got some heathers here. We've got some sphagnum moss building up in this pool. So there's a right mix. It doesn't look the prettiest at the moment because it was only restored a few months ago. But, you know, over time and over the next few months, it'll all bond down and strengthen.
4: So now you can obviously see it's so much more protected.
3: Yes, with the peatland covered over, so much more protected. And you can see, you know, we've just come through puddles of water where it's already having an effect of slowing the flow of water down the hill.
4: And you're getting those pools of water which you want rather than the flowing water.
3: Exactly.
4: Okay,
3: yeah. We're slowing the flow of water from right at the top of the hill all the way down into the water of Dee, which feeds into the River Dee.
1: The plans to restore Scotland's peatlands are ambitious. Here, over 20% of the land is peatland, storing around 1,600 million tonnes of carbon. But it's not just invaluable carbon sequestration that's motivating teams here.
5: I think most people that you speak to when you ask them about Scotland, it's the Highlands they identify with, which are largely dominated by upland landscapes like the one we're standing in. Some of that's artificial because a lot of it would be covered in woodland in the past, but then you've got these hilltops where woodlands wouldn't survive in the past, so that's where you've got your peatland areas, you've got your blanket bogs. There is something very emotive about the landscape that we're standing in, and people associate that with Scotland, so I suppose it is a very Scottish thing and attracts people.
4: What would happen to the area if you weren't able to do this work?
5: The main drawback from not doing anything, I suppose, is that the peatland will continue to degrade and release more carbon into the atmosphere that's been locked up in that peatland for thousands of years. And also the associated loss of habitat with that. You can see here we've got a lot of heather, we've got a lot of mosses and things as well. And as the peatland

0: and dries out, we lose that habitat, which is becoming more and more scarce in the uplands in Scotland. So we've got to try and protect that as well as the actual carbon that's locked up in the peat. I think just protecting and conserving the habitats that are sort of a very large part of Scottish identity, protecting them brings benefits to communities with tourism and just people, places to go out and have recreation, spend time and enjoy as well. It's good for mental health as well as physical health.
1: Just outside Dumfries in the south of Scotland lies another peatland landscape that's been quietly forming for thousands of years. Once damaged and dried out, Kirkconnell Flow once released carbon into the atmosphere, but now it's actually capturing and storing greenhouse gases. Dome at the Nature Reserve here, built up over thousands of years and is 6 to 10 metres deep. But it was badly damaged in the Victorian era through peat cutting and drainage. Now, after an extensive project that included removing planted conifer trees to re-wet the bog, it's been fully restored and is one of the best examples of a raised peat bog in southern Scotland. How do you begin to restore these epic landscapes that were created over millions of years? Well, you start on a much smaller scale by growing the very stuff that made it in the first place.
2: There it is. Sea of green. It's beautiful.
1: That's after the break. You can see more of Razor on our YouTube channel. Search for Razor Science Show and it will take you straight there. Remember to subscribe and hit the bell button for notifications.

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1: We are all connected. Across borders, across continents, connected by ideas, a shared humanity. Stay connected.

0: Peatlands have long been called a Cinderella habitat. Abused and hard-working, their beauty is almost invisible, and their contribution to the environment largely unknown. But now, across Europe, projects to restore these hugely important landscapes are working hard to make their contribution known and reverse the damage.
1: There it is. Sea of green. It's beautiful. It's substantially more humid in here.
0: Tucked away in the countryside outside Loughborough in England is a unique location specialising in growing what many argue may be the most important plant in the world.
2: This is the early stage of the sphagnum production, where you can actually see all the different cells of the tray. Once they start to grow up,
1: then they all sort of merge. Start off by themselves and then they join together.
2: sort of
1: I love that. It's great.
2: Become very friendly after a bit.
0: Neil Wright pioneered the technique needed to grow sphagnum moss at scale when he realised there was a huge need for the plants to be put back on the damaged moors and restore the peat.
2: So you can see the individual plugs have sort of merged a little bit. So that's one individual beater hummock. And if you're a sphagnum nerd like me, you can actually tell that this has got a mixture of different species in it. So this is Scorosum, big chunky sphagnum that have got very long branches. That's Papilosum or Palustri. And then there's much smaller ones, which will be things like Subnitens or Capifolium.
0: There are over 380 species of sphagnum moss in the world, many of which are very difficult to tell apart. They range in colour from red and pink to orange and green. This rainbow of colours varies depending on the species, moisture level and the time of year.
2: They're all totally green like this because they're in the glasshouse. On the moors, they would actually be coloured. So the Papilosum is quite brown.
1: Is it?
2: The Capifolium is red, so you get lots of different colours.
1: And that's where you get the lovely moorland colours from.
2: Yes.
1: So are these the roots?
2: No, sphagnum is a very strange plant because it doesn't have roots.
1: It doesn't have roots at all.
2: So, which is why when I pick it up, the compost stays in the tray, but the plants grow on themselves, effectively. And sphagnum naturally will get moved by animals and blown around as well and be able to grow in a new situation. It's been shown that spores can travel 1,500 miles across the ocean and land on an island and grow.
1: It really is quite a magical little plant.
2: It's an amazing little plant. We start off the plant as a very small plant and a mixture of species into the plug, and they all grow up and form these clumps of sphagnum big enough to handle and big enough to plant on the moor.
1: And when they're ready, how easy are they to plant?
2: We've actually grown our beater hummock in such a way that it does take really well and will tolerate a certain amount of drought after planting, and it's quite resilient. The whole idea of having a whole clump of 100 or so tiny little plants in one little clump is to give it that resilience once it's planted in the big wide world and has got to grow quickly and establish itself.
1: They really are quite a smart little plant.
2: It's been around a few million years, so it's had time to work out exactly how the best way to grow is.
0: The sphagnum can be produced all year round, with restoration projects often requiring thousands of these small sphagnum moss plugs.
2: This is where we're taking the sphagnum off the trays that they're grown on, putting them out on this paper roll, so that when they're rolled up, they can be easily transported and then planted on the moors. They'll be put into these bags ready for dispatch, and then we'll just accumulate enough of those for dispatch to the site for planting.
1: Wow, and how many are you able to get through?
2: So we've got 20 plants on a roll, and then we put 20 rolls into a bag. Then they can fit into a backpack, so if that's all manual planting, they can be carried up the hill and planted. So hand planting, rather tedious job. We do also have a machine that we can use on accessible moorlands, but in the more remote districts, it all has to be by hand.
1: And that must be one of the challenges when you have to get them to quite remote areas.
2: Some of them are extremely remote, yes. In fact, there are considerable areas that you can access with suitable machinery that can do the mechanical planting, and that's what we're testing at the moment.
0: In one of the largest conservation projects in the UK, they supplied millions of sphagnum moss plugs to the Moors for Future partnership to help bring life back to the Peak District and South Pennine Moors. It's a race against time for restoration projects such as these, as climate change accelerates peatland degradation. The prolonged drought and heat waves in 2026 have severely dried out peatlands, making them significantly more susceptible to wildfires.
1: How can the sphagnum moss plant help to mitigate some of these extreme weather events, for example, like wildfires?
3: Typically, wildfires is a big problem. We've had two big fires this year alone. Over 250, 500 hectares of, that's just in the Peak District, have gone up in smoke. Those areas were starting to be restored. But if you go into a peatland area, it's typically vulnerable because it's been dried out. If you imagine sphagnum holding 20 times its weight in water, it acts like a giant sponge sitting over the surface of that peat. So if you try and set fire to that, it's not going to burn as easily as its dry pit. If it dries out, especially when it's tinder dry, it can go up in smoke. So if we can re-wet, re-vegetate, we can mitigate the effects of wildfire. We've got a real opportunity to turn this around. So by re-wetting the wetlands and the peatlands, we can then go in and restore with natural vegetations. But also, increasingly, people like the water companies are getting involved because they can see a benefit downstream. Instead of that water just flowing off the hillsides, we can hold that water. It's so important. And not that it's an easy win by any means, but it's an obvious, tangible, addressable situation. So that's why we're doing it, that's why we love it.
0: To date, Beeder Moss have produced nearly 20 million of these little moss plugs. But with thousands of hectares requiring restoration, the team here are now growing some of the other vital species that make up the unique peat bog landscape.
2: We've got cotton grass in this bay. This is one of the many important plants that are needed for moorland restoration. They'll be about another 6 months before they're big enough to move out and harden off before they get planted.
1: And these are the ones that look really beautiful, don't they, when they bloom?
2: They do. So yeah. Pretty when you've got those little tassels blowing in the wind.
1: Okay. And how do they help the ecosystem when the moss is down as well? What do they do?
2: Well, there's two types of cotton grass, but one of them produces lots of rhizomes, and those rhizomes are very good at holding all the peat together.
1: Yes.
2: The other type is a clump forming, so it produces very resilient clumps of cotton grass that also help in wind reduction and that sort of thing.
0: Beeder moss are growing 7 to 8 species that will go out alongside the sphagnum mosses, and they plan to grow up to 20 species in the years to come.
2: So here we've got some, these are bilberries just in propagation, so these are very small cuttings. You can just see the roots forming on the base of those.
1: Oh, lovely. And these are bilberries, did you say?
2: These are bilberries,
1: okay.
2: Yes.
1: So these plants will go out with other plants, will they, to the restoration projects?
2: In many areas where peatlands are damaged, a lot of the vegetation has been seriously damaged, and a lot of the species have been completely lost. So you lose individual species and you lose the diversity. Then you lose the diversity of insects and microbes and everything, so the whole ecosystem falls apart.
0: They might not look like it, but peatlands are a highly diverse ecosystem that provide a unique habitat for wildlife.
1: Do you think more needs to be done to actually make people aware of how valuable it is?
3: Absolutely. I think we've traditionally, you know, trees, jungles, the Amazon rainforest, all very sexy. There's actually more biodiversity in some of our peatlands than these areas. But when you look across them, they don't look as, dare I say it, charismatic. But increasingly, we're seeing, you know, lots of our partners do amazing sort of education work, communications work, in getting school kids out there, going out and planting your own acreages of mosses. It's, I think, more and more is coming to the fore. It's not obvious. I appreciate that. I didn't understand peatlands a few years ago. Now, when I go to a peatland, I can wonder in its magic of everything that's coming back. I say the invertebrates, the insects, the butterflies, the birds, everything comes back. It's amazing.
2: That's a case of getting the ecosystem up and running and complete so that you can have all the insects and things. And of course, the insects then feed the birds or the bats or the other species. But of course, the most important species is the sphagnum, which should be an understory in all the vegetation that's on the peatlands. And that's the one that's the ecosystem builder that allows all the other species to thrive. There's thousands and thousands of hectares of peatland requiring restoration. And each hectare needs thousands of, if not hundreds of thousands of sphagnum plants to get it back into its pristine state.
1: So you're going to be busy then?
2: We are busy and we will be for a while, I think.
0: Beeder Moss have also been supplying the restoration projects we visited in Scotland. In 2025, Peatland Action restored over 15,000 hectares of peatland, and that's the same as 30,000 football pitches. But staggeringly, Scotland has over 2 million hectares of peatland and the largest area of blanket bog in the world, so there's more work to be done. At the site at Glendive, we headed over the moor to see one area now fully restored.
4: We're down in the base of a gully that's been reprofiled and had these buns installed. They're essentially just there to slow the flow of water. They're also going to catch sediment as it fills in as well. So any loose peat that's around in the landscape will stay here rather than washing down into the watercourse.
5: So is the idea to have more of these in the future?
4: Hopefully, yeah. In the smaller gullies, this is quite a common kind of treatment for them. But it just makes the whole catchment a bit less flashy because the water's stored in smaller areas up here. Since they've been in since May, we've already seen wildlife in them. We've seen frogs, we've seen dragonfly, which is really nice to see that.
5: Wonderful.
4: Kind of recolonisation so soon after. And we've also got some aquatic sphagnums. So this is sphagnum cuspidatum in here. Cuspidatum
5: here. So that's the sphagnum, is it? Yeah.
4: So this is a really good sign that it's starting to fill in the edges of this. Hopefully over time it will start to revegetate around the edges.
0: Peat bogs have a vital part to play in tackling the climate and biodiversity crises. Scotland contains 7% of Europe's peatlands. Restoring them is of global importance.
1: Is peatland restoration happening quickly enough?
3: No. We're in the middle of a climate emergency, but this is a known way of helping mitigate some of the effects of that. Of course we can move quicker. There's a real groundswell behind it, and I'm really, really positive about our direction of travel, but of course we need to double, treble, quadruple the effort, because that's what we need to do. And that's in the UK and globally.
4: Our target at the moment is 250,000 hectares by 2030. So it's a very ambitious plan, and we really need to up the pace and scale to meet that target. I think Scotland could become a real kind of world leader in peatland restoration. There's such a scope and such an appetite to do it that hopefully we will start to influence other places internationally too. Already we often share kind of techniques and approaches with England and Wales and other parts of the UK. So hopefully that will expand out to worldwide.

0: 12 people killed and over 300 injured in an attack on Riyadh's airport as Saudi Arabia and Yemen's Houthis exchange fire. At least 139 migrants die in shipwreck off Djibouti's coast en route to Yemen. And Ethiopia's national carrier resumes flights to northern region of Tigray as federal forces move in. Hello and welcome to Africa Live. As always, great to have you with us. I'm Richard Ntah, live in Nairobi. And for those of you joining us from across the continent and around the globe, we thank you for joining us. Let's begin with our top story. Strikes are intensifying between Saudi Arabia and Yemen's Houthis, with airstrikes on Yemen and attacks on targets in the kingdom continuing. This follows Saturday's Houthi attack on Riyadh's airport that killed 12 people and injured more than 300. The UN, as well as several countries, have condemned the attacks. Saudi civil aviation authorities have extended the closure of the airport, with operations set to resume at 2100 GMT Sunday. Meanwhile, U.S. President Donald Trump says he will soon decide whether to join Saudi Arabia's strikes on Yemen. Ehab Al-Fandi has the very latest from Sana'a, and Sabir Safarov joins us from Riyadh.
1: I think it will be increasingly difficult to keep air routes and other civil infrastructure outside this conversation, given the latest escalation. Ansarullah says Saudi Arabia will continue targeting civilian airports and seaports, and accuses Riyadh of failing to distinguish between civilian and military.

industrial infrastructure. It points to actually yesterday's reported strike on Sana'a International Airport, saying airport employees were injured. Ansarullah is warning that if what it describes as indiscriminate airstrikes continue, it will

0: AI approach, a tit for tat, in other words. But this raises the risk of a much wider conversation. We have already seen attacks targeting Saudi infrastructure, and further retaliation could disrupt air travel, maritime traffic, and humanitarian operations across the region. Ultimately, the question is whether both sides can prevent this cycle of retaliation from escalating further. Airports and ports are vital civil infrastructure, particularly for humanitarian access, and civilians will bear the consequences if these facilities become part of prolonged conflict.
1: The missile landed on buildings housing terminals 3 and 4, which handle domestic flights. Saudi Arabia's civil aviation authority said on Sunday that Saudi citizens and foreign nationals were among the dead. Ambulances and helicopters rushed for the injured, and some are said that they were in critical conditions. The attack was the third on this airport in the past week, which Saudi Arabia says was carried out by the Yemeni Houthis forces. The first two strikes killed four people and heavily damaged a Saudi commercial plane parked on a tarmac. Saturday's heat was far deadlier. Airport operations were suspended. Police blocked every entrance and the lights around the targeted buildings were dimmed. And yesterday, when I was just landing to the Riyadh, an explosion happened and the huge sound was seen, and I just huge smoke rise to the sky, and the people were in panic. It generally, like, starts from the yesterday night till today. It's most quiet, and the World Energy Congress is just started here in Riyadh, but as I can say, the pavilions and the tents are empty, so most of the delegates are afraid to come and visit Riyadh, and even some delegates are flying to the nearby cities like Jeddah, and then they are just taking buses for the transferring to Riyadh to participate at the global event.
2: U.S. President Donald Trump says that Russia and Ukraine have agreed to halt strikes on each other's energy infrastructure in what he called an energy ceasefire. Trump made the remarks in a post on Truth Social, but did not give any further details. The statement came a day after Ukraine launched attacks on Russian oil refineries after Moscow announced a deal, a diesel deal, with the U.S. Trump earlier criticized Ukraine's attacks, calling on the country to halt its strikes and replace Ukrainian President Volodymyr Zelensky.
3: That's a war that should have never started, and I think it's time for Ukraine to get a new president.
2: Trump also blamed Ukrainian strikes on Russian oil refineries for driving up global prices. The latest attacks come after officials from the U.S., Ukraine, and Europe held talks in Miami on Friday aimed at developing a common proposal to end the war. Zelensky has criticized the U.S.-Russia diesel deal, calling it a weak decision. At least 139 migrants have died after a boat capsized off the coast of Djibouti, with over 80 still missing. This is according to the UN International Organization for Migration. The accident took place overnight Thursday near Guhera, located north of the port town of Obak, shortly after it set off towards Yemen. The IOM says more than 80 people survived the shipwreck as Djiboutian authorities continue search and rescue operations.
4: A boat carrying numerous migrants attempting to reach Yemen capsized off the coast of Obok, specifically between Guhere and Godoria. On board were women and men, but also children. The provincial toll is particularly heavy. It's a toll that could rise further as such operations are still underway. The IOM is working alongside the local authorities, in particular the prefecture of Obok, which is coordinating operations on the ground. The first survivors found have been cared for by the IOM.
2: Morocco's King Mohammed VI is calling for a new approach to migration cooperation, saying the current model with some international partners is outdated. CGTN's Adnan Chouachi brings us the story.
5: Addressing the Moroccan parliament, King Mohammed VI defended Morocco's record on migration while urging greater shared responsibility from other countries.
6: The balanced approach adopted by our country in managing migration has produced tangible results. However, we must acknowledge with courage and objectivity that the current model of cooperation in this area has become outdated, as the recurring crises clearly demonstrate.
5: The king noted that similar concerns affect cooperation with Spain, despite major progress.

0: progress in bilateral ties and efforts to combat irregular migration.
1: The cooperation now faces major challenges linked to outdated legal provisions and judicial decisions that are disconnected from reality. Unfortunately, these obstacles prevent the repatriation of unaccompanied minors and individuals falsely claiming asylum, which is also fueling the ambitions of criminal networks.
0: Migration experts say the remarks strengthen calls for a new model based on mutual respect and shared responsibility, rather than border security alone.
2: The traditional security-driven approach, which treats southern partners as a mere border guards, has clearly reached its limits, as demonstrated by the recent Ceuta crisis.
0: Moroccans beg the monarch's position, saying Rabat should not carry the burden of migration pressures that affect Europe alone.
3: Our king made it clear that on migration, Morocco remains fully committed to respecting international law. As for the 60,000 to 70,000 people who entered Ceuta, Morocco bears no responsibility for that wave. There is a clear foreign agenda targeting our country, and we are all fully aware of it.
0: Morocco remains a key partner for Europe in managing migration from Africa. Rabat is now pushing for updated rules, greater reciprocity, and a fairer share of responsibilities with its northern neighbors. Adnan Shawishi, CGTN.
4: Ethiopia's national carrier has resumed flights to Mekele, the capital of the Tigray region, where fighting erupted last month. The service resumed this morning after a two-week suspension that was triggered by clashes between federal forces and an opposition alliance, which includes the Tigray People's Liberation Front. Sources say federal forces now control the regional capital and have also entered the city of Adigrat, south of the border with Eritrea. The two neighbors are locked in a diplomatic face-off due to the fighting in Tigray. Former Tigray leader Getachew Reda, who is now an advisor to Prime Minister Abiy Ahmed, spoke on arrival in Tigray's capital airport.
5: From now on, we will face no further suffering from that direction. Let us protect our country. There will no longer be any force pulling us backward. We will ensure it is cleared once and for all. Above all, let us support one another to create conditions that lead Tigray and our people toward better peace and development.
4: We now have our crossman Rebecca Toma with more from Addis Ababa.
6: The conflict is now taking place near the Eritrean border in the very northern parts of Ethiopia. And as the conflict gets closer to its border, the Eritrean government is appealing to the United Nations, saying that that the United Nations needs to take action to stop Ethiopia from what it described as a war of aggression. From the Ethiopian government side, Eritrea has declared, according to the Ethiopian government, an all-out invasion on Ethiopia, following various reports of deployment of Eritrean troops inside Ethiopian borders. The Ethiopian Foreign Affairs Minister wrote to the UN Security Council a member saying that the Eritrean troops deployed inside the Ethiopian border up to 60 kilometers deep inside Ethiopian borders. And it said it described it as an all-out invasion, and notifying the member, the UN Security Council member states that Ethiopia has no option except to defend its sovereignty. The Ethiopian Airlines flight has actually landed in Mekele Alula Banaga Airport earlier this morning. On board the flight was Getachew Reda, who was the immediate interim president of the Tigray region when the Pretoria Peace Agreement was signed, and he was later left the region due to disagreement with TPLF leaders. And also, various leaders are on board the flight, and Getachew was warmly welcomed. We've been seeing on social media by residents of the city, and he was also trying to engage them, trying to talk to them, and there were various residents celebrating the return of Getachew, as well as the resumption of flights to the capital of Tigray.

0: dry this morning. And this is very significant. Analyst is saying that the resumption shows that the federal government has a significant confidence in securing the city and extending much control over the city, and also not only the city but the airspace. So that's the analysts are describing it as a significant move, the resumption of flights to Makala, Tigray region.
1: At least 16 civilians, including women and children, have been killed in a Sudanese army drone strike in West Kordofan state. A local rights monitor says the attack hit a residential area in Gebesh on Friday. Among those dead were four members of the same family, two men and two children. The deaths come amid reports of a separate drone strike on the same day in the Blue Nile region, where 41 people were killed. The Sudan Doctors Network blamed the paramilitary Rapid Support Forces for that attack. The RSF has yet to respond to the accusation. Time now for a short break. We shall reset and return with more Africa Live. Here's what's ahead. Still ahead, as the world marks International Day of the Girl Child, we look at the battle to end child marriage in The Gambia.

0: Welcome back to Africa Live. Thanks for staying with us. Today marks International Day of the Girl Child for amplifying girls' voices and leadership. This year's theme calls for greater investment in girls' rights, with a focus on ending child marriage and ensuring every girl can shape her future. In The Gambia, some mothers are pushing back against early marriage as more girls pursue education and take on leadership roles. But progress remains uneven. CGTN's Lena Agwenyiba reports on the changes taking place and the work still ahead.
1: Ending child marriage requires more than giving girls a voice. And here in The Gambia, we're asking whether that voice is helping change decisions, keep girls in school, and protecting them from early marriages.
2: We have seen a rapid change in mothers standing up for their children, especially in upcountry. In the provinces, we've had mother clubs that are actually increasingly fighting for the rights of their children and discouraging that their children are actually married off early. And in our field of work, we realize that, yes, there is a gap. Yes, the rates are still high, but there is progress.
3: For Tida Barrow, education has helped create opportunities beyond the classroom. As a member of the Children's National Assembly representing the Kanifin municipality, she's now speaking out against the barriers girls face.
4: So I believe if I was not given the opportunity, I wouldn't have been where I am today or to get more than I am getting now, because I need to be educated for me to know about issues and then to advocate on issues like child marriage. So girls are not asking for sympathy. All they need is empathy.
3: Tida's experience is one example of what continued access to education can make possible.
5: Before, people used to say that it was better to get married before going to school. That was the mentality. But now, I believe you should get an education and accomplish your goals before getting married. As parents, it is important to allow our children to learn and achieve their milestones for their own benefit, the benefit of their families and the nation at large.
3: UNICEF data shows child marriage in The Gambia fell from 30.4% in 2013 to 23.1% in 2019 to 2020. But the gap persists. UNICEF's 2026 figures put prevalence at 43% in rural areas compared to 17% in urban areas.
2: So we need to ensure that

0: children go through these stages without hindering their progress. And we need to also understand that this country will only be developed if every household allows their children to grow into the careers that they want to do.
1: Globally, more than 12 million girls are married before the age of 18 each year. For Tida, education has helped turn opportunity into action. Extending that opportunity to every girl will take more than encouraging them to speak out. It will require families, communities, and institutions to protect their right to stay in school and shape their own futures. Lena Iigwanyiba, CGTN Banjul.
2: Let's return to Sudan. In the war-scarred capital, Khartoum, the road back to normal life is far from easy. But one initiative, an open-air cinema, is drawing people together again and offering a few hours of escape from a conflict that has uprooted their lives. CGTN's David Mbithi reports.
3: As darkness falls on Khartoum, the screen at Marina Open Air Cinema brings a glow to the night sky. This entertainment venue is where friends and families come to briefly forget the long-running conflict between Sudan's army and the paramilitary rapid support forces. It's become a space for social connection and is creating a renewed sense of community in a capital striving to reclaim its identity.
4: The idea came to me because there were no cinemas in Khartoum and entertainment options were limited to restaurants and cafes. I thought, why not introduce a new concept, a cafe that combines a cinema with a standard cafe, something fresh for Khartoum.
3: The cinema screens a selection of Sudanese and international films from 5 p.m. to 10 p.m. daily. Its director says supporting Sudanese filmmakers is part of the mission, while for visitors, the setting is part of the appeal, where families can spend time together.
5: Honestly, I've tried many places across the states and within Khartoum itself, but I haven't found anything quite like Marina Cinema. You are surrounded by greenery in an open-air setting amid nature and trees, and it is truly a beautiful place.
6: I believe investments in entertainment like these are crucial because they offer people a way to unwind and take their minds off the war and the tragedies they have endured. Many people have already started responding positively and visiting the cinema.
3: The cinema is part of a wider effort to revive Sudan's cultural life, even as war and displacement continue to scatter artists and performers. But keeping the lights on in a city where essential services continue to face disruptions requires determination and resourcefulness.
6: We face many challenges. We still lack a reliable electricity supply and are dealing with extremely difficult conditions and high operating costs. Yet, we manage to keep working, provide services to the public, and bring people happiness.
3: Yet, these difficulties have not diminished the audience's enthusiasm. They know a cinema cannot repair the damage of war or erase the loss people have endured. But for a little while, survivors can feel part of a community again and imagine a life beyond the conflict. David Mbithi, CGTN.
2: And we're not done just yet. We've got your sports segment coming up. Here are the headlines. Coming up in sports, Kenya's Amos Kipruto and Ethiopia's Haui Feza reign supreme at this year's Chicago Marathon. Welcome into Sport on Africa Live with me, Richard Nta. We start your sports with athletics. Kenya's Amos Kipruto won the men's race as Ethiopia's Haui Feza successfully defended her women's title as East Africans reign supreme at the 2026 Chicago Marathon on Sunday. Kipruto dropped pre-race favorite and last year's Chicago winner, Jacob Kiplomo of Uganda, and the leading pack in the 38th kilometer. The 32-year-old Kenyan then motored to victory in a personal best of 2 hours, 1 minute and 9 seconds, 30 seconds faster than his previous best. Kipruto thus added a second World Marathon Majors crown to his London 2022 victory. Ethiopian pair Tedessa Bekila and Nokesa Mangesha followed him to fill the podium as Kiplomo faded to fourth. The finishing order was reversed in the women's race, with Feza smashing her personal best by 84 seconds to retain her time.

0: Nigel in 2 hours, 13 minutes, and 33 seconds. Kenya's Sharon Lokedi and Bridget Koske could not match the fast-finishing Ethiopian and settle for silver and bronze, respectively. Faiza now moves to number 4 in the all-time women's marathon list. And in Australia, Kenyan's distance running great Eliud Kipchoge won his first marathon in 3 years earlier on Sunday. The two-time Olympic champion and former world record holder set a new course record at the Nike Melbourne Marathon by running 2 hours and 9 minutes and 10 seconds. It was his first marathon win since Berlin 2023 and his 17th career victory in the ultimate distance race. The 41-year-old beat the previous course records by 2 seconds. The Melbourne Marathon is part of his attempt to run a marathon on all continents. The tour was launched in South Africa in May before heading to Porto Alegre, Brazil for the South America leg and now Melbourne in Oceania. Kipchoge will round off his global tour next year in North America, Asia, Europe, and Antarctica in yet to be confirmed races. Cristiano Ronaldo has been suspended from Portugal's national team with the country's Football Federation opening disciplinary proceedings after he walked out during the international break. The icon and record goal scorer in men's world football stormed off over a dispute with head coach Jorge Jesus. In a letter released earlier this week, CR7 claimed that Jesus told him he would be used as a substitute in a Nations League match against Norway. Ronaldo warmed up on the sideline, but was never sent in. Before the next game against Denmark, the 41-year-old striker departed camp after notifying the federation that he was leaving. Ronaldo has since apologized to supporters and said he will serve any suspensions that is imposed. His coach at Saudi Pro League, Al Nasser, Ange Postecoglou, maintains the suspensions has not affected the star.
1: I think you saw him on Friday night. He was very good. Scored a goal and played very well for the team, helped, and he's good. He's looking good, and I think he's looking forward to the game.
0: In tennis, Olympic champion Qinwen Zheng has made history as the first Chinese to win the China Open, stunning French Open winner Mira Andreeva 7-5, 6-4 on Sunday. Wildcard Zheng, who has been on a recovery path after missing nearly 6 months due to an elbow injury on her dominant right arm, looked like her old self. She used powerful forehands to control the rallies and landed swift winners, angling away from Andreeva. Zheng saved 3 break points in the first set to make it 5-all. She then pounced on an error-prone Andreeva in the next game, outwitting the Russian with a swift backhand to get the break that secured the set. Andreeva saved 3 break points in the second set to make it 4-all, but a persistent Zheng got the break. And an ace in the next game guaranteed her first career WTA 1000 title on home soil. And staying in China, Alexander Zverev hit another milestone in his standout season on Sunday when he edged Quinton Hollis at the Rolex Shanghai Masters to notch his 60th tour-level victory of 2026. The top-seeded German prevailed 6-4, 6-7, 6-3 in the third-round clash, moving past an opponent that pushed him to 5 sets during his recent U.S. Open title run. It is the third time that Zverev has won 60 matches in a single season after 2018 and 2024. Victory kept him on course to replace the injured Yannick Sinner as the world number one, provided he reaches the semifinals here. The next task for Zverev in Shanghai will be a fourth-round clash against 19th seed Alexander Bublik. And in Formula One, Max Verstappen raced hard into the first corner, then cruised to back-to-back wins at the Singapore Grand Prix on Sunday. Verstappen had been concerned about his Red Bull car's horrendous starts and will slow off the line again from pole. But the Dutchman managed to squeeze Ferrari's Charles Leclerc to the inside, heading into the first corner and held the lead. Leclerc was second as Verstappen followed up on his first victory of the season in Malaysia last week and sprint race win Saturday. It was his first career Grand Prix win in Singapore at the 10th attempt. Behind them, there was action as Kimi Antonelli overtook Lando Norris and Lewis Hamilton for third to increase the standings lead. That means Antonelli could now become F1's youngest ever champion as soon as the next race, the United States Grand Prix in Austin, Texas, on October the 25th.
2: It was not easy out there, I think. I felt very good in the soft, but on the medium, I struggled a lot. And then in the soft, the pace was very good at the end. Was very, very good. So that's a positive. However, you know, there's still

0: lots of work to do, but the team did a great job on, you know, trying to turn around, especially the car. And I think, yeah, we can be very happy and proud of the job we did, especially looking how we started the weekend.
1: I mean, for sure, in the coming races, maybe some other teams will bring some final upgrades for the season. So we have to wait and see how they will work for them. But it's been an incredible triple header for us. Yeah, big turnaround for the team. And I hope that we could just, you know, every single weekend try to just have a good time, try to fight for that win. And yeah, that's the only thing that we can do also heading into next year, also to learn more about the car and have some fun out there.
2: Well, that is it for this edition of Africa Live. Remember, you can send us your feedback to the contacts on the screen and follow us on digital media platforms. For the team, I'm Richard Ntah saying thank you so much for watching. Stay tuned and stay here for more news on CGTN.

0: I took 2 years and traveling Africa, got to understand more about food culture. I fell in love with everything when I came here. Like, first is the lake. I love water.
1: First of all, I was very shocked, and I wasn't believing that it's going to happen. I was like, no, you can't even go from Kigali to northern part of Rwanda.
2: No, I was not nervous. Yeah. It was a nice experience because we heard much about Musanze.
0: I believe what's happening now is like a food revolution.

0: Nestled on a hillside overlooking Lake Ruhondo, Meza Malonga has rapidly become one of the most sought-after dining experiences in the world, thanks to some of his famous customers.
1: Champions of Europe, Paris Saint-Germain.
2: So we work since 2 years now with Paris Saint-Germain team in France. What we do, like, we promote Rwanda, and that's how we promote Africa in all international match. And that's how we have signed a contract with Qatar Airways. We do a business class, we design the business class food.
0: He regularly hosts heads of state, A-list Hollywood celebrities. There were Angelina Jolie sightings recently, titans of business, and even the music industry. International jet setters like Canadian-Nigerian poet, author, and performer

0: coach, Tox Ayinla.
1: Here in Rwanda, I got like one of the coolest culinary experiences from Chef Malonga. And it was excellent. I think it was 9 courses or so. Everything was delicious. Each course was uniquely designed, and the explanations, the flavors, it was always like bite-sized with a wine pairing. But my goodness, like, there was a beet course. What he did with beets, what his team did with beets, blew my mind. The fact that he uses all African ingredients from all over the continent. Like, my taste buds, I still dream about that meal and the 4 component dessert that he also gave us. It was one for a lifetime. As well, the view, anyone who gets a chance to go there, go, and it'll change your life. It was so good.
2: I fell in love with everything when I came here. Like, first is the lake. I love water. I like fish, by the way. I'm not a meat guy. I taste it. I like good vibes always. So I'm a guy who always like action. And me, in water, I have a lot of action. I do sports. Sport, I think, helped me to cool down. You know, now cooking, you sometimes get a lot of stress. And what we do is, I do most of the time, I like to do jogging. I do some workout. I have a little gym. In the morning, I do gym. In the evening, I go do kayak. I do two hours for kayak. And I love kayak because it's a full body workout. I love it.
0: Javale's strength and determination has helped him meet challenges over the years. Javale spent most of his childhood in Congo Brazzaville. His parents died when he was very young. At a tender age, he moved to Germany to live with his sister.
2: I grew up in a French-speaking country, and to move to Germany, and was not easy there the first 2 years. My friends are from I can say different nationality. And even the place I grew up in Germany, Germany is a place you find many nationality. And I grew up with Africans, with Europeans, with Americans, with people from Indian. So let's say everywhere I have a friend.
0: Being in Europe meant opportunity for culinary training, at first in Belgium.
2: I went again to study in France, pastry and food industry in France. So, you know, when you grow up, in Europe, when you go to school in Europe, many countries in Europe, they teach you that the French is, the best cuisines. That's why I went to France to go to study the French cuisines. I wanted to come back in Africa, to live and also do business there. My friend was asking me what kind of food people eat in Africa. I was already fighting, Africa is not a country, it's a continent. And we have more than, 54 countries. And he was asking, what people eat in these countries? So I was, for me, like a shame. So, I don't know about my continent. That's why I took 2 years and to travel in Africa, go to understand more about food culture. And my ambition was to go to understand more about African food heritage, understand more about cuisines, ingredients, and also countries, story behind the culture and people. And I took 2 years just traveling and learning and discovering. Like, for me, every day was a surprise. When I was traveling different countries in Africa, I was surprised. Why? Because it was more than food. And for me, people, it was like a celebration of food. I was learning every day, I was learning new things. But the very important things what I was doing when I was traveling is going to the village, because most is the village you learn more. You learn, originally recipe. And so you learn the nomadic food.

0: and they're really original ingredients. And I was calling it like going to the grandmother cuisines schools. Every place was different because it's different countries, is a different story. And for me, each country that I went was unique.
1: Besides gaining insight into African ingredients and spices, Jivel finished his travels with hundreds of new friends who could cook. In order to help them, he put together an online platform to connect them to opportunities across Africa and the world.
0: Chef in Africa platform is an initiative that will really connect chefs in Africa and also outside for the continent. So what we do is like we organize many conferences talking about the development of African cuisines, African chefs, and also promoting chefs, because if you want to promote product, you need a technician. For us, the technicians are chefs. And so we also organize a lot of Zoom meeting with different chefs in different countries. Our ambition really to promote the food culture, and also helping people and getting new skills, like we're talking about cooking skills. We also work with many schools, cooking schools in Africa, and we help people for writing CV, or like we help young chefs to apply in different schools in Africa, and also in different schools in the world.
1: Now, many of those who are on Chefs of Africa came to train at Meza Malonga for free.
2: Actually, it's the passion. Yeah, the one who is having the passion, we welcome them and we give them the trainings for 2 years, and then after they can go to get another job, and the one who are good, we keep them here.
0: So the idea of this place is really to connect people for sharing and education. That is the base. Sharing and sharing knowledge. Like, let's say, when we discover something, when we travel, we discover something, we share with the community, like a food community. And education is to train the next generation, and to train the next generation on using a product that we found in the continent. Our dream is like, when you go to Africa, you go to Kenya, you go to Mozambique or South Africa, when you go to a restaurant that they serve you the Pan-African food, it's sometimes sad, like I'm French, I'm German, and when I go somewhere in Africa, they're serving me French cuisines. It's for me, it's like, hello, I'm not in Africa to eat French cuisine. I'm here to eat the product that we have here. But the product, the cuisine don't have border.
1: When it came time to start his own restaurant, Rwanda provided the right vibes.
0: I was surprised and I was amazed by the ecosystem, the stability of the country, the transparency. I grew up in Germany, so sometimes I lose my passion very quickly. I like everything that very straight. Like if you tell me 11 is 11, and I find the same here the politics is stable, because if you are a young entrepreneur, you want to invest. You in one country is better too. Personally, for me, it was very important to invest in a country like is stable. The first restaurant we wanted to open was here. That was the project, but I wanted to start somewhere. That's why I came in Kigali to open the restaurant. But was very surprised because the restaurant get successful and was welcoming people from different countries. People was traveling only to come to really to discover and to get experience of what was doing in Kigali.
1: Starting in the Rwandan capital provided customers, young collaborators, and a chance to earn a sterling reputation. With his extensive knowledge of ingredients and spices from around Africa, he decided his restaurant will feature Afrofusion cuisine.
0: Afrofusion is a bridge between African cuisines, and also with the technology that we found worldwide. And we don't have a menu. Like, we really, in a restaurant here, like when we come tomorrow is another things, come another day is another things, because we have a garden. For me, Africa is the garden of the world, so we have everything. We try to create something new with the spices we have and the product we have in our place. And so in the let's say, an example, in one dish,

0: you can fund five or four countries. An example, I can use avocado from Rwanda, I can use vanilla from Uganda, it's 30 minutes from here. I can use spices like pepper from Cameroon. And we tell story about each ingredient that found in the dish.
1: Is the African culture that we combine together and we create Afrofusion cuisine.
2: Dorina, I call her Spice Lady because she's the one who is giving the tour to the guests who are coming and explain to them about the spices and what we do here.
1: I'm learning more about the spices. Yeah, I'm focusing now to spices because now we have 400 spices and I must know the country and the food that we are going to mix it from there. And everything, how to explain it to the guest, yeah.
3: Doreen has become a member of the team over the years.
1: The thing that made us to be so close, it was like, I like culinary innovation, and that was his passion and what he was doing. So it was easy for me and for him to get to know each other and collaborate. And also, I wanted to grow in my career, and that's what he was doing. The way he's treating us, he don't treat us like employees, but he treat us like family. Not only the one who work here, but also the farmers, everyone, the people from the board, everyone that is under Mr. Malonga. We are one family.
4: Here we have many spices. Like here in Rwanda, We have a lot of sorghum. So in sorghum, you can do many things. You can do beer. You can do also bread. These are the skins of hibiscus. When you want to plant, you open this one, and these are the ones they plant. We have okra. These are the ones that we dry. Also, the okra, we use it as a medicine.
2: Frank is a sous chef. He's the one who is under Chef Devere Malonga. So when Chef is not here, he's the one who has to see what is going on in the kitchen. And him also is a very good guy. And yeah, he's very ambitious.
0: But I want to do goyave, and after then we do the juice of goyave. We made the first time 8 years ago. And when we start the first, he was working at my place. Yeah, friendship starts from there. And from my home kitchen, he's now the head chef of the restaurant.
4: He's a mix of rum.
0: Frank is a person who learns quickly and who wants to learn more. And Frank has a leadership, like he knows how to lead a team in the kitchen.
4: Ndavufata umwanzuro ndavuga ati ntago nzakuva iruhande ugomba kukwigiraho ibintu niko gutangira gukorana nawe turinda dufungura restaurant turi hamwe noneho nza kuba noneho umuntu wigisha muri mu ishuri rya Culinary Innovation Village.
0: We were all young, we were all under 25 or something like this. And we start the restaurant without any huge income. Now we grow. Our ambition like to grow like a family. So we don't talk about us, we don't talk about staff or workers. We say like it's a family because we start together. We was all like the same age and starting this amazing, adventure. The first day I think was family feelings. Like, you know, we're young, let's create something different. And I never know, maybe one day it can make us successful to be billionaire. Never know.

Now we're working since 5 years now. We have a big major, and Asso was one of the best restaurants in 2022 or 23, I don't remember yet. And we get a lot of recognition for many food critics, the one who come the worldwide. And so, like a few years ago, we was in Time magazine, in New York Times, and like Geographic, National Geographic, and many, all of these tourist

0: Median came to visit us and already continued to ask us if something new, and we have something new every day. And that's the thing that gives us a visibility, that now people that are traveling worldwide come to visit us and also come to see what we are doing here.
1: For the guests, we have the special guests who come here because our kitchen is different from other kitchens in Rwanda. That's why they come here to taste our food, and also to the name of Afrofusion cuisine, to taste that thing, and they know what is Afrofusion cuisine here. And as I told you, Mesa Malonga, it's have grown big, so that's why many people, they like to know what is Malonga doing, what is Mesa Malonga, yeah, everything about that.
2: The growing fame would lead to some incredible business opportunities. The Qatar Airways and Paris Saint-Germain football club deals are lucrative. He also created the menu for the 2024 Francophone Summit in Paris and cooked for the French national team at the 2026 Football World Cup. When he needed to exploit these openings, Juvel turned to an old friend, but someone young, like the rest of his partners.
3: I work with Malonga, Chef Devier Malonga. We have the contract with Qatar Airways. We also work with different teams, Paris Saint-Germain. And I'm the one who find the interconnection between those people. My background is I'm an artist. I used to do theater and dancing. I'm still doing it. And I'm also a writer and a filmmaker. We met 7 years ago. It was an event production. Then after performance, I have to talk to him. And then we became a friend. So though there is a human side, I mean, he's my close friend. At the same time, there is a professional side. So I have to find a balance between those two aspects.
0: Sion is an artist, so he do many things, and let's say he do a lot of he write a lot on movie, and also and he dance. So like then our first contact was on art, because me personally I like art, and after that we our friendship brought art to the business. With Sion is like me, I trust all of my team. I think it's very important when you do business to trust people that we work. And we have transparency in my company, and we know about everything. And we share and we communicate always.
2: With money in hand from his international contracts, Juvel decided to sell the Kigali restaurant. Not everyone was sold on the big move.
3: First of all, I was very shocked, and I wasn't believing that it's going to happen. I was like, no, you can't even go from Kigali to northern part of Rwanda. How the business, are you going to run your business? How are you going to get a profit? But then by the time, because he already bought the land, then he started building, and I wasn't in Rwanda, I was in Cyprus. Then he convinced me to come to work here, and then I say, okay, for me, I do like something that brings people together.
2: Others on the team could see the vision.
1: No, I was not nervous. Yeah. It was a nice experience, because we heard much about Musanze, but we haven't yet came here and stayed here even one night, although we are Rwandans. But to come here, it was a good thing. Yeah. And even we don't even regret when we are working here.
0: It's not only beautiful, but it's also it's an amazing place for farming, number one. We have a volcanic soil, we have water, it's rain most of the time, and we don't use chemical. We use all technique that people were using here before. The dream will be finished, like we'll be completely finished in 2 years, because we're going to build another spaces that are coming.
2: Juvel and his vision has been a hit with the community. Because he grows his own vegetables, spices and coffee, which his ever-changing menu is based on, he has hired local talent. He employs over a dozen women to tend to his crops on a consistent basis.
1: Naje guhura n'ubuzima bubi
4: bituma nshaka imibereho ndaza hano muri karitsiye bampakazi mbasha kuhaba kugira ngo ndebe uko abana bagira imibereho myiza.
5: Malunga is a man who likes to work with the local people. So, like, as you know, the most activities done at the Malunga place, it's like, you know, his products are made by the local plants, just like sorghum, like chili, like normal ground foods. So, like, it gives opportunities to the nearby people, whereas he works with them.
2: And he doesn't pay them peanuts. He has a reputation as a generous employer.
4: Mfashije utangira abana ku ishuri minirivare mfasha kugira isuku ku mubiri ndetse naho nkorera nkagaburira abana neza nkitaho ndetse n'umuryango wanje muri rusange.
2: His neighbor down the hill rents rooms, recreation and cocktails, enjoying more visitors thanks to Juvail's famed kitchen.
5: It's a big name to work with, because like we work in hand. So like for us, the main product is the looms. We do have sell the looms, and they, like, as you know, they, it's like a place like people come to have food experience. So looms and foods, it doesn't mean that we don't sell food, but people want to have a diverse food experience. So it's very good, because like it gives opportunities to the nearby hotels and the resorts.
2: Across the lake, in the town of Musanze and its posher areas, filled with gorilla trekking tourists, Juvail's reputation is equally strong.
6: Everyone's heard about it, that's for sure. A lot of travel agents and contacts call me on the regular. What's the latest thing to do? What's the coolest thing to see? That is usually on very high on the list, because that space and that view with the volcanoes is unbelievable.
7: Must move this one, huh?
2: Juvail is flattered by the praise.
7: The people call me like the mayor of this. Of the peninsula. I know all people. I think we are more than 300 people who live here, and I know all family. Because I go to visit them, they come to visit me. It's an amazing community.
2: Looking around, one can see two other countries' borders.
7: Because we are not far from Uganda, and as well not far from DRC, and people who go to visit Gorilla in the Uganda side, and they come for the food experience. All our African country don't need visa to come to Rwanda.
2: While he loves to spend time at his place, there is still some wanderlust that surges through Juvail's veins.
0: I like to travel since my young age. When I was 16, I was traveling around Europe. But now, I discover Africa, I travel a lot in different countries in Africa. And this is my hobby. And lot of time I say to my friend, I work that I can pay my travel expense.
2: His busy schedule will seem to leave very little room for one thing. Romance.
0: We all rave time for romance. Like in media, I keep my private, like say, private life in the corner. I focus only that the things can inspire people. Yeah, I think romance cannot inspire people, but leadership and developing the country in Africa can inspire people. That's why this is very important for me to be the voice of the people.
2: He has inspired many in his team to follow in his footsteps.
3: My future is, as I said, I'm an artist, and I always find myself connect with art. I even to work with Juvail Malunga is also an artist, because to do this dining experience, it's also part of art. And my future is, I want to have my own restaurant, and I'm ready for that. I'm open. Maybe I'm not going to be chef yet, because I don't spend my time in the kitchen, but I can be maybe the business owner, but it doesn't mean that I have to engage into the
1: Actually, in the future, I'd like to open my restaurant so that I can be the celebrity like him and his

0: he's going to be also the proud of me, because he like us to grow, not to continue under his arms. No, he like us to grow, and we create our things, and he support us.
1: So, twese nk'abantu niyo dukora gutya, na muntu udafite inzozi zo kwikorera. So nanjye nekereza ko hazaza hanjye nanjye nifuza kugira ibikorwa byanjye nanjye bizanshimisha. Yeah. Izo nzozi ndazifite rwose zo kuzagira business yanjye.
2: He's a very humble guy. And he's not like a boss, as we see to the other chef, how they react. He's friendly to people. He always advising them. And the good thing for him, he doesn't want them to be under his arm always. Like, he always telling the team, you find yourself, go do your own business, go open the restaurant, and I'm ready to supporting you. So he's really good guy, and he's very good inspiration to the team.
3: Inspire is one thing that Juvale does very well, but he is also constantly inspired by others and by his continent.
4: People now, they are traveling for food. They're traveling from Copenhagen to Brazil, from Rwanda to Nigeria, to go to discover new things. And Africa, for me, is like is the garden of the world. Africa has something to offer. For people who travel, most of them, what they're doing now, they're going deep to get a good experience. So, and the good thing with food, like food don't have border. You can go deep in my village, you will find like a Chinese restaurant. For me, I believe what's happening now is like a food revolution.

0: It's the ecosystem you may have never heard of. Peat is often only known for its status as a dirty fuel because of its huge amount of carbon content. But peatlands are actually one of nature's superheroes.
1: Scotland's windswept moors are an iconic feature of its landscape. But beneath them lies one of the world's most overlooked but precious ecosystems. The question isn't whether peatlands matter, it's can we restore them fast enough?

0: the map of the estate here, and we'll take this track all the way here past the Charbothy, and then we'll continue up as far as we can get to up in the snow, and hopefully the weather will be clear enough so you can see some of the peatland that has been restored.
1: Right, well, let's go then.
2: We're heading into Glendie Moor in Aberdeenshire in Scotland.
1: Thank you.
2: Where the race to restore a key carbon sink has begun.
3: The site's about 6,500 hectares. We're looking to do about potentially up to 1,800 hectares of peatland restoration on the site, in conjunction with some other projects looking at sort of large-scale woodland creation as well.
2: Eddie Addis is helping to lead this huge project to restore damaged peatlands on a former Scottish grouse moor, where they'll combine woodland creation with the work on the peat.
3: It's a process of trying to undo the damage that's happened over decades to try and stop the erosion.

0: of the peatland and the release of the carbon that's locked up in the peatland.
1: Absolutely. And what's the climate like up here? Because obviously I can see some beautiful low-lying cloud up there. What can the weather be like up here?
0: It's fairly wild. It's quite a hostile environment for the guys to work in. Sometimes you come up here on a summer's day and there's no wind and it's glorious, but more often than not, as you see yourself, you're up in the clouds, it's windy.

0: You've got to make sure you don't get caught out.
1: Yeah. Hope that doesn't happen today.
0: Fingers crossed, yeah.
2: Sadly, we weren't to be so lucky. In fact, the wind gusts at the top of the moor were topping 50 miles per hour. Unlike me, the team is used to working in these conditions. James has spent many days up on the moor to oversee the restoration.
3: So here we are up at the high top at Glendie in a very exposed, wintry, wild conditions. And what we have here is a single-sided gully. You can see the exposed peatland there, and we're down to a sort of bedrock here. And the water at the moment just flows out from there. The idea is for single-sided gullies like this would be to reprofile using the heathery features from above.
4: So this is releasing carbon right now?
3: Exactly. So the carbon has been lost through the exposed peatland.
4: Right.
3: And also what we're trying to do is look at the hydrology here. And so at the moment, you know, we're down to the bedrock here. What we'd probably do as well as the reprofiling of the slope is put in some small little dams to slow the flow of the water coming down. Because at the moment the water can just come straight down and there's a lot of snowfall up here, and when that melts, the water comes off the hill very quickly. So the idea of slowing it down with little individual dams and holding the water back.
2: Whilst definitely wild, these sometimes unassuming peatlands of Scotland have been considered wastelands for centuries, resulting in many becoming damaged.
4: So if you weren't to undertake this work, what would happen to this area?
3: The carbon will continue to be lost through the exposed peatland. I mean, it will continue to get eroded with the weather. As you can see, it's very windy up here. There's snow there, that'll freeze, that'll crack. And then the water will just continue to erode it and take it down the hill. You tend to start, and we are right at the top of the hill. Everything flows down from here. So what we're doing, the peat where we're standing is where the peat has lost.
4: So this gap that we're in here now, this sort of dip, is that where they would have met?
3: So the peat would have gone from that height and joined up there. And this height of where I am, this peat would have been lost. What we're aiming to do is to prevent further peat loss and erosion. Through the reprofiling that we're doing here.
4: So is this an example then of the sort of degraded peatland areas you have in Scotland?
3: It varies depending on which part of Scotland. I mean, on the east coast of Scotland here, we tend to have some of the most severe degraded peatland. On the west coast, there's more water, but here, this is a sort of a typical feature. I mean, we're looking at a single-sided gully here. Further across over there, we've got double-sided gullies, we've got much higher gullies.
2: In an attempt to make peatland productive, these bogs were drained for agriculture, sometimes planted with non-native conifers. Peat has also long been used as a domestic fuel, as a growing medium for plants, and in the production of Scotch whisky. But all these activities have degraded an estimated 80% of Scottish peatlands, forcing carbon into the atmosphere.
0: If you imagine a healthy peatland is, although we can walk across them, they are 90% water. So the peat itself is submerged in water. The second that water level drops, the peat starts to compact itself and it squeezes out all those pore spaces. So it's a really resilient ecosystem, but also it's really easy to set off those negative kind of feedback loops, which is what we see. So even a small drain can, over a large period of time, have a massive effect on the hydrology. The second the water table isn't in that top layer anymore, it just starts to, under its own weight, kind of internally collapse the structure of it.
2: Glendie is a blanket bog, the most common in this part of Scotland. These wetland environments are dominated by a myriad of sphagnum moss hummocks and hollows. Considered ecosystem engineers, sphagnum mosses are able to absorb 20 times their own weight in water, holding it in special empty cells within their structure. They also chemically manipulate their surroundings, creating acidic, oxygen-poor conditions best suited for their own survival. In this waterlogged and acidic environment, the sphagnum mosses and other plant material break down incredibly slowly, locking away carbon in layers of peat.

0: A peat bog might grow just 1 millimetre per year, taking thousands of years to form.
1: They're a really good store of carbon because the soil itself is comprised of partially decomposed plant material. They have very unique properties for that reason. So not only do they store carbon, but they also store water up in the hill, and they allow it to leave at a slower rate, almost like a sponge up on the hill. So they have a really good knock-on effect when they're in a healthy condition for the wider catchment. Also, because they're such unique chemical properties, they also attract a really unique assemblage of plants and animals which are only able to survive in these habitats. So they're also a real big boost for biodiversity when they're in a healthy state.
0: Across the world, peatlands are being lost 3 times faster than its forests. Despite occupying only 12% of the European continent's land area, peatlands are storing 5 times more carbon than all European forests combined.
2: Peatlands across the world are being pushed to the brink. What's happening to them?
1: I think historically their value has perhaps not been fully understood. I think they've been seen as a kind of a wasted or unproductive area, and it's led to try and create them into something they're not, essentially, which is dry land or an area suitable for grazing. So I think it's only really now we're starting to understand the value that they have. Scotland's got so much peatland, it's such an iconic part of the landscape because we've had those very unique and perfect environmental conditions since the last glaciers left that have led to so much peat forming over Scotland.
0: But now Peatland Action and Nature Scot are working across Scotland to restore these magnificent habitats.
3: So here we can see work that was done before Christmas, and we contrast that to what we've just seen over there.
4: Wow.
3: This was exposed peatland, an exposed hag.
4: Just a few months ago,
3: just
4: really.
3: A few months
4: yeah.
3: ago.
4: Gosh, that's an incredible difference.
3: And so the sort of transition from that to this is very, very instant. I mean, what we've got is heather that is now taken from the top of the bank that has been reprofiled on this side here. We have got some heathers here. We've got some sphagnum moss building up in this pool. So there's a right mix. It doesn't look the prettiest at the moment because it was only restored a few months ago. But, you know, over time and over the next few months, it'll all bond down and strengthen.
4: So now you can obviously see it's so much more protected.
3: Yes, with the peatland covered over, so much more protected. And you can see, you know, we've just come through puddles of water where it's already having an effect of slowing the flow of water down the hill.
4: And you're getting those pools of water which you want rather than the flowing water.
3: Exactly.
4: Okay,
3: yeah. We're slowing the flow of water from right at the top of the hill all the way down into the water of Dee, which feeds into the River Dee.
0: The plans to restore Scotland's peatlands are ambitious. Here, over 20% of the land is peatland, storing around 1,600 million tonnes of carbon. But it's not just invaluable carbon sequestration that's motivating teams here.
5: I think most people that you speak to when you ask them about Scotland, it's the Highlands they identify with, which is largely dominated by upland landscapes like the one we're standing in. Some of that's artificial because a lot of it would be covered in woodland in the past, but then you've got these hilltops where woodlands wouldn't survive in the past, so that's where you've got your peatland areas, your wicket bogs. There is something very emotive about the landscape that we're standing in, and people associate that with Scotland, so I suppose it is a very Scottish thing and attracts people.
4: What would happen to the area if you weren't able to do this work?
5: The main drawback from not doing anything, I suppose, is that the peatland will continue to degrade and release more carbon into the atmosphere that's been locked up in that peatland for thousands of years. And also the associated loss of habitat with that. You can see here we've got a lot of heather, we've got a lot of mosses and things as well. And as the peatland dries out, we lose that habitat, which is becoming more and more scarce in the uplands in Scotland. So we've got to try and protect that as well as the actual carbon that's locked up in the peat. I think just protecting and conserving the habitats that are sort of a very large part of Scottish identity, protecting them brings benefits to communities with tourism and just people, places to go out and have recreation, spend time and enjoy as well. It's good for mental health as well as physical health.
0: Just outside Dumfries in the south of Scotland lies another peatland landscape that's been quietly forming for thousands of years.
2: Once damaged and dried out, Kirkconnell Flow once released carbon into the atmosphere, but now it's actually capturing and storing greenhouse gases.
0: The peat dome at the nature reserve here, built up over thousands of years, and is 6 to 10 metres deep. But it was badly damaged in the Victorian era through peat cutting and drainage. Now, after an extensive project that included removing planted conifer trees to re-wet the bog, it's been fully restored and is one of the best examples of a raised peat bog in southern Scotland. But how do you begin to restore these epic landscapes that were created over millions of years? Well, you start on a much smaller scale by growing the very stuff that made it in the first place.
2: There it is. Sea of green. It's beautiful.
0: That's after the break. You can see more of Razor on our YouTube channel. Search for Razor Science Show and it will take you straight there. Remember to subscribe and hit the bell button for notifications. We'll be right back.

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1: We are all connected, across borders, across continents, connected by ideas, a shared humanity. Stay connected.

0: Peatlands have long been called a Cinderella habitat. Abused and hard-working, their beauty is almost invisible, and their contribution to the environment largely unknown. But now, across Europe, projects to restore these hugely important landscapes are working hard to make their contribution known and reverse the damage.
1: There it is. Sea of green. It's beautiful. It's substantially more humid in here.
0: Tucked away in the countryside outside Loughborough in England is a unique location specialising in growing what many argue may be the most important plant in the world.
2: This is the early stage of the sphagnum production, where you can actually see all the different cells of the tray. Once they start to grow up,
1: then they all sort of merge. Start off by themselves and then they join together.
2: sort of
1: I love that, it's great.
2: Become very friendly after a bit.
0: Neil Wright pioneered the technique needed to grow sphagnum moss at scale when he realised there was a huge need for the plants to be put back on the damaged moors and restore the peat.
2: So you can see the individual plugs have sort of merged a little bit. So that's one individual beater hummock. And if you're a sphagnum nerd like me, you can actually tell that this has got a mixture of different species in it. So this is Scorosum, big chunky sphagnum that have got very long branches. That's Papilosum or Palustri. And then there's much smaller ones, which will be things like Subnitens or Capifolium.
0: There are over 380 species of sphagnum moss in the world, many of which are very difficult to tell apart. They range in colour from red and pink to orange and green. This rainbow of colours varies depending on the species, moisture level and the time of year.
2: They're all totally green like this because they're in the glasshouse. On the moors, they would actually be coloured. So the Papilosum is quite brown.
1: Is it?
2: The Capifolium is red, so you get lots of different colours.
1: And that's where you get the lovely moorland colours from?
2: Yes.
1: So are these the roots?
2: No, sphagnum is a very strange plant because it doesn't have roots.
1: It doesn't have roots at all?
2: So, which is why when I pick it up, the compost stays in the tray, but the plants grow on themselves, effectively. And sphagnum naturally will get moved by animals and blown around as well and be able to grow in a new situation. It's been shown that spores can travel 1,500 miles across the ocean and land on an island and grow.
1: It really is quite a magical little plant.
2: It's an amazing little plant. We start off the plant as a very small plant and a mixture of species into the plug, and they all grow up and form these clumps of sphagnum, big enough to handle and big enough to plant on the moor.
1: And when they're ready, how easy are they to plant?
2: We've actually grown our beater hummock in such a way that it does take really well and will tolerate a certain amount of drought after planting, and it's quite resilient. The whole idea of having a whole clump of 100 or so tiny little plants in one little clump is to give it that resilience once it's planted in the big wide world and has got to grow quickly and establish itself.
1: They really are quite a smart little plant.
2: It's been around a few million years, so it's had time to work out exactly how the best way to grow is.
0: The sphagnum can be produced all year round, with restoration projects often requiring thousands of these small sphagnum moss plugs.
2: This is where we're taking the sphagnum off the trays that they're grown on, putting them out on this paper roll, so that when they're rolled up, they can be easily transported and then planted on the moors. They'll be put into these bags ready for dispatch, and then we'll just accumulate enough of those for dispatch to the site for planting.
1: Wow, and how many are you able to get through?
2: So we've got 20 plants on a roll, and then we put 20 rolls into a bag. Then they can fit into a backpack, so if that's all manual planting, they can be carried up the hill and planted. So hand planting, rather tedious job. We do also have a machine that we can use on accessible moorlands, but in the more remote districts, it all has to be by hand.
1: And that must be one of the challenges when you have to get them to quite remote areas.
2: Some of them are extremely remote, yes. In fact, there are considerable areas that you can access with suitable machinery that can do the mechanical planting, and that's what we're testing at the moment.
0: In one of the largest conservation projects in the UK, they supplied millions of sphagnum moss plugs to the Moors for Future partnership to help bring life back to the Peak District and South Pennine Moors. It's a race against time for restoration projects such as these, as climate change accelerates peatland degradation. The prolonged drought and heat waves in 2026 have severely dried out peatlands, making them significantly more susceptible to wildfires.
1: How can the sphagnum moss plant help to mitigate some of these extreme weather events, for example, like wildfires?
3: Typically, wildfires is a big problem. We've had two big fires this year alone. Over 250, 500 hectares of, that's just in the Peak District, have gone up in smoke. Those areas were starting to be restored. But if you go into a peatland area, it's typically vulnerable because it's been dried out. If you imagine sphagnum holding 20 times its weight in water, it acts like a giant sponge sitting over the surface of that peat. So if you try and set fire to that, it's not going to burn as easily as its dry pit. If it dries out, especially when it's tinder dry, it can go up in smoke. So if we can re-wet, re-vegetate, we can mitigate the effects of wildfire. We've got a real opportunity to turn this around. So by re-wetting the wetlands and the peatlands, we can then go in and restore with natural vegetations. But also, increasingly, people like the water companies are getting involved because they can see a benefit downstream. Instead of that water just flowing off the hillsides, we can hold that water. It's so important. And not that it's an easy win by any means, but it's an obvious, tangible, addressable situation. So that's why we're doing it. That's why we love it.
0: To date, Beeder Moss have produced nearly 20

0: 20 million of these little moss plugs. But with thousands of hectares requiring restoration, the team here are now growing some of the other vital species that make up the unique peat bog landscape.
1: We've got cotton grass in this bay. This is the one of the many important plants that are needed for peat moorland restoration. There'll be about another 6 months before they're big enough to move out and harden off before they get planted.
2: And these are the ones that look really beautiful, don't they, when they bloom?
1: They do. So yeah. Pretty when you've got those little tassels blowing in the wind.
2: Okay. And how do they help the ecosystem when the moss is down as well? What do they do?
1: Well, there's two types of cotton grass, but one of them produces lots of rhizomes, and those rhizomes are very good at holding all the peat together.
2: Yes.
1: The other type is a clump forming, so it produces very resilient clumps of cotton grass that also help in wind reduction and that sort of thing.
0: Beeder moss are growing 7 to 8 species that will go out alongside the sphagnum mosses, and they plan to grow up to 20 species in the years to come.
1: So here we've got some, these are bilberries just in propagation, so these are very small cuttings. You can just see the roots forming on the on the base of those.
2: Oh, lovely. And these are bilberries, did you
1: these
2: say?
1: These are bilberries, okay. Yes.
2: So these plants will go out with other plants, will they, to the restoration projects?
1: In many areas where peatlands are damaged, a lot of the vegetation has been seriously damaged and a lot of the species have been completely lost. So you lose the individual species and you lose the diversity. Then you lose the diversity of insects and microbes and everything, so the whole ecosystem falls apart.
0: They might not look like it, but peatlands are a highly diverse ecosystem that provide a unique habitat for wildlife.
2: Do you think more needs to be done to actually make people aware of how valuable it is?
3: Absolutely. I think we've traditionally, you know, trees, jungles, the Amazon rainforest, all very sexy. There's actually more biodiversity in some of our peatlands than these areas. But when you look across them, they don't look as, dare I say it, charismatic. But increasingly, we're seeing, lots of our partners do amazing sort of education work, communications work, in getting school kids out there, going out and planting your own acreages of mosses. It's, I think, more and more is coming to the fore. It's not obvious. I appreciate that. I didn't understand peatlands a few years ago. Now when I go to a peatland, I can wonder in its magic of everything that's coming back. I say the invertebrates, the insects, the butterflies, the birds, everything comes back. It's amazing.
1: It's a case of getting the ecosystem up and running and complete so that you can have all the insects and things. And, of course, the insects then feed the birds or the bats or the other species. But, of course, the most important species is the sphagnum, which should be an understory in all the vegetation that's on the peatlands. And that's the one that's the ecosystem builder that allows all the other species to thrive. There's thousands and thousands of hectares of peatland requiring restoration. And each hectare needs thousands of, if not hundreds of thousands of sphagnum plants to get it back into its pristine state.
2: So you're going to be busy then?
1: We are busy and we will be for a while, I think.
0: Beeder moss have also been supplying the restoration projects we visited in Scotland. In 2025, Peatland Action restored over 15,000 hectares of peatland, and that's the same as 30,000 football pitches. But staggeringly, Scotland has over 2 million hectares of peatland and the largest area of blanket bog in the world, so there's more work to be done. At the site at Glendive, we headed over the moor to see one area now fully restored.
4: We're down in the base of a gully that's been reprofiled and had these buns installed. They're essentially just there to slow the flow of water. They're also going to catch sediment as it fills in as well. So any loose peat that's around in the landscape will stay here rather than washing down into the watercourse.
5: So is the idea to have more of these in the future?
4: Hopefully, yeah. In the smaller gullies, this is quite a common kind of treatment for them. But it just makes the whole catchment a bit less flashy because the water's stored in smaller areas up here. Since they've been in since May, we've already seen wildlife in them. We've seen frogs, we've seen dragonfly, which is really nice to see that.
5: Wonderful.
4: Kind of recolonisation.
5: Yeah.
4: So,

0: soon after. And we've also got some aquatic sphagnums. So this is sphagnum cuspidatum in here. Cuspidatum here.
1: So that's the sphagnum, is it? Yeah.
0: So this is a really good sign that it's starting to fill in the edges of this. Hopefully over time it will start to revegetate around the edges.
2: Peat bogs have a vital part to play in tackling the climate and biodiversity crises. Scotland contains 7% of Europe's peatlands. Restoring them is of global importance.
3: Is peatland restoration happening quickly enough?
4: No. We're in the middle of a climate emergency, but this is a known way of helping mitigate some of the effects of that. Of course we can move quicker. There's a real groundswell behind it, and I'm really, really positive about our direction of travel, but of course we need to double, treble, quadruple the effort, because that's what we need to do. And that's in the UK and globally.
0: Our target at the moment is 250,000 hectares by 2030. So it's a very ambitious plan, and we really need to up the pace and scale to meet that target. I think Scotland could become a real kind of world leader in peatland restoration. There's such a scope and such an appetite to do it that hopefully we will start to influence other places internationally too. Already we often share kind of techniques and approaches with England and Wales and other parts of the UK. So hopefully that will expand out to worldwide.

A $16 billion oil refinery is being built on Kenya's coast, promising to transform the energy landscape in East Africa. The Dangote East Africa Refinery in Lamu is expected to process up to 700,000 barrels of crude daily, generate 1,000 megawatts of power, and create thousands of jobs. Proponents say the project could bring greater energy security and economic prosperity to the region. Critics question its viability down the years in a world accelerating towards cleaner energy. So this week on the program, we ask, can the Lamu refinery deliver true energy sovereignty to the East African region? I'm Beatrice Marshall. Welcome to Talk Africa.

0: Well, joining me now to unpack the impact of the Dangote refinery on East African energy sovereignty from Johannesburg, NJ Ayuk, Executive Chairman of the African Energy Chamber. Here in Nairobi, Muthoni Koinange, Programs Director at Afri Fund Capital. And with me here in studio, Peter Ochieng Onassis, Regional Downstream Oil and Gas Expert. Welcome everyone to the program and thank you for joining us. Muthoni, let me start with you, because during the launch of the Lamu refinery, Aliko Dangote said, and I quote, "This is Africa coming together to build Africa. Today we are not simply breaking ground for a refinery, we are breaking ground for a new chapter in Africa's industrial journey to a brighter future," end quote. What would Lamu fundamentally change about East Africa's energy security that the region does not already have today?
1: Thank you, Beatrice. There's so much actually that can be changed, that will be changed, and it's not just about the economics around the Kenya, or even Lamu specifically as a community, but in the wider scale for all the region, looking at all the different countries, it's about the sovereign, the sovereignty, the energy sovereignty that actually comes with it. So we're looking at your energy security, the affordability, and then you're also looking at, you know, the who owns the assets. So there is quite a lot, and what it will actually generate from it will be jobs, will actually be the opportunities that we really currently do not have and do need. And it also means that Kenya and the region gets to play in a field that we are not known in. Meaning, if you look at, for example, we've had explorations in Uganda, which have been successful, so in Ethiopia and also in South Sudan and in Kenya. But we are just, you know, you just...

0: At the exploration stage, we are not really at the downstream. And with the refinery next door and closer, I think this actually will bring down, will, depending on a lot of other things, but this actually will catapult the region to become a player within the very main, you know, within the international community. It puts us on the map. So yes, I think it's a plus, if played well.
1: Right, so Mudoni, of course the question is going to be, where will the crude come from though for the Lamu refinery?
0: Oh yeah. So the crude, first of all, let's just be, I mean, we have to be blatantly honest with ourselves. It's not going to be from at least our East Africa finds. So we're looking at, you know, from Kenya and Uganda. But we also have to remember, we still have another brother or jirani, our neighbor, South Sudan. South Sudan has the capacity to feed into that refinery. Kenya right now can only do about 20,000 barrels a day, while Uganda has the potential to do 60,000 barrels. But let's not forget that already Uganda has plans already to build its own refinery internally for its small little market, for its own in market. Not so, it's not really about growth or export. So primarily we need to be very aware that a lot of the crude that will come into the East Africa refinery is going to be external. It's not going to be within the region. But from my understanding, already conversations are ongoing of when, if South Sudan can actually feed into the line. And I think this is a fantastic conversation because it's closer and it actually reduces costs because of the logistics involved when you talk about crude and refined product.
1: Right. So, Peter, I want you to weigh in on Mudoni's assessment there, particularly on where the crude is going to come from. Because if you are simply replacing foreign refined fuel with foreign crude oil imports, will Lamu really deliver that energy sovereignty?
2: In the oil and gas industry, when you are assessing, it's good to think global. It is true that it's not going to immediately, you know, solve our energy, petroleum, sovereignty, but it's a good, solid milestone, the first step. So don't look at it like a one-off. It's the first milestone to start the journey to become to strengthen our sovereignty when it comes to space supply of petroleum product and all that. Now, the refinery initially, yes, will not be able to get enough crude from the region, because at the peak, Kenya will produce probably 20,000, Uganda at the peak will produce 230,000 barrels per day, and South Sudan around 160,000 barrels per day, which is half what the refinery can accommodate. But with the mindset that this is going to be a global refinery, which will play the global league, and good enough, the technology they have is capable of refining crude from various sources. So let's look at it as this investment to attack, you know, the global market. And so there's nothing wrong with us having this refinery here and initially getting crude from other markets or other regions and refining it in Kenya and supplying the entire world. And it's already happening in the Langus refinery. But the mindset, you should have massive investment, good for us. We look at this refinery as a launch pad to attack the global markets and not only supply the region and supply fuel to the globe.
1: Give us sort of like a timeline. When you talk about this is a milestone and there's going to be massive benefits in the interim and in the long term.
2: Now, according to the indications or the reports we've got from Dangote, the refinery should be operational in 40 months. So you're talking about 2030, Q1 2030. Now, immediately the refinery will be operational. I expect part of the crude to come from the region, but the majority, a big chunk of that crude will come from outside the region, all right? Now, once the refinery is there, my prediction and what will happen is that this will attract a lot of investments. I'll not be surprised if the South Sudan, you know, and Kenya, you know, region do pipelines to bring the crude from South Sudan to the refinery, because the best way to transport crude is my pipeline, and the ecosystem will just grow. And from there, you'll see that now Kenya becomes a magnet in terms of becoming a petroleum hub.
1: Right. So, NJ, I want to get your view on the vulnerability of the choke points, because we are looking, staring currently at the shipping crisis in the Red Sea and the Strait of Hormuz, the Bab el-Mandeb. How exposed is Lamu's supply line to global geopolitical conflict if it relies heavily on imported seabound crude?
3: This dialogue speaks even more for a reason why you need Lambu.

0: Number one, before going to that, number one, Africa pays out $150 billion a year on importing refined products. This starts to cut that into a lot. Number two, you're going to have crude. You're going to have that. But I just want to see if I get there. But there's so much importance on this refinery. It's not just about refined products or creating a supply hub. Uganda can still be a petroleum hub. They're still going to produce, but it's going to expand the market. Look at this right now, what you're seeing in that region. It's not just a refinery. You're going to have pet cams. That's something we're not talking about. Mm-hmm. Urea, ammonia, NPK, fertilizer plants. So it's going to drive up agriculture in that region and really take care of a lot of stuff that you import in petrochemical products. But when you talk about the logistics of bringing in crude, you got to find ways to do that. First, you go to the basic exploration. You're going to have to explore more in that region and produce more oil coming from the DRC or South Sudan. There's so much exploration to be done. East Africa is the most underexplored region in Africa. So there's a lot more that has to be done. But now, guess what? East Africa is going to become a major point with this refinery where you could still bring in petroleum crude oil, not just from the Middle East, but from all across other markets and still do that. So we should not be scared of these issues, and we should not be scared of the fact that our crude is going to come in. Think about it. The Netherlands doesn't produce much oil, but they are great, great refiners. Same with France. So they're creating jobs in those regions. Let's create those jobs right here in Kenya and in the region. You know, energy sovereignty doesn't mean zero imports. You've got to find a balance.
1: Right. So, Mudoni, I want to come back to you on the infrastructure and the logistics position there. How will the crude, though, from South Sudan and from Uganda get to the Lamu refinery?
2: I mean, the best way is actually by pipeline, but it's an expensive venture. But obviously, with new technology right now, there are ways you could actually neutralize or dilute the crude at source, so it's thinner, so that you don't have to use heated pipelines to actually get it down to the refinery. If we're able to reduce the costs on logistics, then there's a bigger return for which the nations involved within it. Initially, maybe we can go the Kenya way. If you remember a couple of years ago before COVID, then tallow transported via trucks, you know. And there's a potential that just like that, I know that also Gulf Energy is going to use the same blueprint to start at the end of the year. But it means that we actually have three years to put in the infrastructure that is required to actually ensure that, and that's a massive milestone, to make sure that we are actually ready for the 2030 deadline. The 40 months given to us by Aliko Dangote, we are ready, both transportation and creating the ecosystem behind. It's not just about the refinery. There's so much more. There's the petrochemicals, there's the manufacturing that comes with it. It's massive. So the question is, are we ready and how do we actually take it a step further and start planning now? We only have literally 40 months.
1: Right. So that is a question to you, Peter. Is the region ready and to become commercially viable? I mean, this, we are talking about a $16 billion investment. Break it down for us to become commercially viable.
3: Yes. As I've said, first, we have a tick that is a good step in the right direction. Two is that if you look at the volumes that we have in the region, you're talking around, if you take Kenya, Uganda, Rwanda, Tanzania, you're talking around 15 million cubic meters of fuel. So, again, as I've said, the essence of this refinery, we should not look at it in a myopic point to only satisfy the regional demand. The regional demand is good and will give us a boost. But let's look at the Dangote refinery in Lamu as a launch pad to be a main petroleum hub to supply Africa and mainly East. If you can be able to satisfy our East, Central and Southern African requirement and also supply to other markets, that would be very good. So when you look at it globally, and it's always good when you're looking at oil and gas to think globally. And looking at what has happened in the Lekki refinery in Lagos, mm-hmm. I think it's in public knowledge that they've been able to even export. They're exporting almost 46 million liters every day.
1: Mm-hmm. So, NJ, realistically, though, will a local refinery actually lower fuel prices for East African countries?

0: consumers, or will our pump prices remain completely at the mercy of international crude market fluctuations?
1: You know, I've been with this on OPEC for a long time. It's always volatile. What we have to always look at is to find ways to not create volatility in the market. But for East African consumers, here's what you have and what is most important. You are kept away from these shocks on global issues. You have guarantee of supply. That is even more important than having either low prices or high prices. You just have guarantee of supply, and that's it. And you want to test that? Look at what Europe is doing. Danco, they right now out of Nigeria, is supplying 30 to 40% of the jet fuel going into Europe. Imagine what that would happen if East Africa starts being the supplier of that in the region. In Africa, I want in the region and Africa first, then become a massive supply globally. Imagine the forex that you will be getting. So we have to have a some big thinking around this, and not look at it just from a small lens. So I think the regional consumers will benefit a lot, but also look at the multiplier jobs. Unemployment, especially youth unemployment, has been dealt with. So you have to look at a whole package. And that's one of the things that we've never looked at when we look at oil and gas in Africa, because for far too long, we've been conditioned to just think about producing and shipping and importing, never thinking about the entire value chain. And this, my friend, is the first time where East Africa is going to have to deal with the entire value chain, and the big, massive benefits it's going to have on Kenya and the region as a whole.
0: Muthoni, Peter.
2: Jump in is that when you look at this investment in terms of pricing, I think it's too early to look at it that way. Mm-hmm. Let's have the refinery functioning, have the ecosystem, and I know once that is done, we'll have a lot of other investment. When the whole, and you know, all works well, which I believe will, we have pipelines connecting to the refinery, we have enough crude, we're importing enough crude, then we can be able to see the benefits. So to me, it's not a short-term investment that is going to benefit us in terms of pricing. Mm-hmm. We should look at it long-term, and we should support it. And once everything works, which I know it will, then we can be able to reap the benefits of pricing. I agree with MJ. You know, the other benefits that comes with this, you know, so many other products that will come out of this product. And lastly, what I want to emphasize, it will remove a small risk in terms of the geopolitical situations that affect our pricing. I've been in the industry for 29 years. We will always have these geopolitical reasons, and it has always been there for 30 years. So it's a high time in Africa we try and see how can we insulate ourselves, immune ourselves from this.
0: Right, Muthoni, I'd like you to weigh in on that, particularly in reference to the refinery in Nigeria.
3: I think if you start looking at the pump price and expect there to actually be a decline right now, for example, you look at Dangote refinery in Nigeria, there was high hope, same thing that we're going through here. They were meant to actually come online in 2016, but yet the actual fact is that they actually came on board in 2024. So the issue, most people are thinking, will it take that long? So the 40 months, can it actually happen? It can happen, but actually what Dangote has actually done, they've created the best blueprint and for to actually do the East Africa refinery. Now, going back just a little bit, back to what NJ and Peter has said in regards to the price of fuel, because there's a lot of expectations about our pump prices are going to be so low. Yet, pump prices are actually literally run in the global markets. The thing we need to be alive about is that even back at home, the reason why the pump prices are expensive is the taxes and levies that are actually placed on the refined products when they come into country. So is it that countries will actually reduce that cost? Because that's where the majority of money actually goes when you actually look at the price of refined products. So I don't think a country is going to remove the taxes and levies. I don't know. So there's a bigger question. I think we just need to manage expectations on what realistically can happen and what can't.
0: All right, we're going to take a short break now. When we come back, we're going to continue our discussion on the Dangote refinery in Lamu. Do stay with us.

0: Welcome back to Talk Africa. Still with me are NJ Ayuk, Muthoni Koinange, and Peter Ochieng Onassis. Well, let's continue our discussion, and I'll start off with you, NJ, because much of the attention, and Muthoni has mentioned this, has focused on the scale of the Dangote refinery itself. But you've all talked about the other benefits beyond the refining, though. What kind of multiplier effect could this investment have on upstream and downstream industries, and what could this mean for the wider East African economy?
1: Let's look at it this way. Everyday citizens in this region, you've seen long lines of people waiting or cars waiting to get fuel products. Do you start to see some kind of fix? I think people in Nigeria had seen that and they've seen the benefits. But now let's talk about multiplier investment. Here's the big thing. You're not getting explored more. South Sudan, with the crisis, exploration has been very, very low. They have massive reserves. East Africa, massive reserves onshore in Kenya and Uganda, and you look at the DRC. So you're going to have to look at a pipeline infrastructure now where a lot of investors will be coming in to build pipelines either by themselves or associated with governments to be able to pipe crude in that refinery. With that, you have a lot of regional service companies, which you already have in that region with geothermal drilling. Those skills get good use across service companies. They get used across. You just get better and better. And that's why we need to think big, because you're going to see a lot of fights. You saw what happened with the East African crude oil pipeline with that. I think we're going to see a lot of fights coming from Western activists trying to stop this. But you need to be very, very solid and robust in pushing that, because the opportunities for the East African region and everyday people, especially the poor, it is massive.
0: Right. So, Peter, we're going to see a lot of fights. If you can just clarify that for us, what could be the likely obstacles?
2: Honestly, I don't see any at the moment. I wouldn't want to go into the political and other aspects of it. From where I sit, I look at it as, oil and gas perspective and the opportunities that are available there. From what I've seen, compared to what's happened in Lekki, Nigeria, we do not, in Lekki, they issue the land. Here it looks like it's okay, there's no mashi. They had to put up a port in Lekki. Here the port is already available. So, and the investor is very positive and has committed to 40. I do not see any other obstacles from where I sit. We just need to support. What we need to think about is how do we rally the region. With all the other developments that are happening, the pipeline to Tanga, the anticipated refinery in Uganda, if we can synergize all this and don't be myopic in what you're thinking, we look at it as a region, how do we use this opportunity to build a massive hub in East Africa that can attack the whole world in terms of being a leading supplier of petroleum products and being a major refining value addition hub.
0: So, Muthoni, you know the world is aggressively transitioning towards renewables, and we are spending $16 billion on massive fossil fuel infrastructure. How do we balance out between fossil fuels and a just transition?
3: I'm a firm believer, and I'm all about just transition. But it has to be just. And I do love what Andrzej said, is that we have to be bold enough to actually just stand up as Africans and actually lead in this conversation and stop being scared. We're so used to being told what to do. So the question is for Absolutely. Us Africans, yes, with energy, with a just transition, or even with the growth of sustainability, with ESG in play, all of them can coexist. It's about the balance. This new technology we are always finding out. You can balance all of them. And let's not also forget, Beatrice, even when you have your, for example, let's talk about EV vehicles. Yes, you may not be using fuel, but I mean, where's that lithium come? Even the body itself. Aren't we still using products that are byproducts of crude? So whichever way, we're not really, it's not stopping. And it's very far off from when we say that, you know, there's a total stop to crude. It's not going to be possible. But what we can do is balance it out. So we have to be very intentional in how we actually balance.

0: balance out the consumption of crude and the exposure we actually give to our environment? Yes. So, but do I think they can coexist? Most definitely. Right. But I don't think Africa should sit in the back seat and not be in the front seat. We need to be in the front.
1: That's the word I was looking for, Peter. How do we balance it out?
2: I think first to be, sometimes you have to be selfish as Africans. We need to take this step and boldly move forward. And I'll tell you what, I support all aspects that will protect our environment. I support EVs. But look at it now. This will not be fast-tracked unless the big powers do it. For example, who is the largest supplier of crude in the world, producer of crude in the world? It's the U.S. Mm-hmm. The second, Russia. So, you know, we as Africans should take this bold step. I know the EVs are going to come on board. We know that we are going to have very many other alternative renewable energies, but it will take time. For now, we need to move forward, exploit our resources, crude, refine it, and you know, 10, 15 years, be able to, you know, gain from these resources that we have.
1: Right. So we're going to wind up in a moment, but let's look at the ultimate trade-off here, because by anchoring East Africa's economic future to a mega refinery, are we definitely achieving true energy sovereignty and independence, or are we simply shifting our regional vulnerability from Western oil traders to a single private conglomerate? Let me start off with you, NJ.
3: No, we're not. It's called global warming, not Africa warming. In a sense, you need to give Africans a chance to produce every drop of hydrocarbons they can find to take care of themselves. Those that are telling us to stop oil, they are the same people who are producing more, and they're using more fossil fuels than we are. You already have more renewables in your systems in East Africa than most of the wealthy Western nations. So you didn't cut the problems. The Western nations should decarbonize and you should industrialize. You're not shifting monopolies between Western monopolies with the African monopolies. What you're shifting is that you're shifting dependence on Western countries to African energy sovereignty, which would produce, to take care of your people. Don't you forget, you still have 600 million Africans without access to electricity, 900 million without access to clean cooking technologies, most of them women. If that's not a critical human rights issues of our time, then we're blind here, because of those 900 million that don't have access to clean cooking, guess what? They have to cut biomass to cook every day. And East Africa, you have a big chunk of that. So with LPG, for example, coming out of that refinery, you could start to save it's a cleaner, better fuel to really deal with this clean cooking issue. So we all should be championing this.
1: Right, Peter?
2: I think this is a massive opportunity to start the steps. You know, I keep on hearing about sovereignty. This is a very big step for us to start. Let's bring it on board, rally the regional support around it, for, you know, capitalize on the other benefits that we're going to get and move on as a region.
1: What do you foresee, though, if you look down to 2030, what do you foresee?
2: I foresee a refinery that's working, a lot of investment along in the pipeline. You will see our risk in terms of relying very much from the main sources of crude reduced a little bit, not eliminated. I see Lamu becoming a massive fuel hub. And of course, I'm not trying to say that we should not look into all the other issues that are being raised by environmentalists and all the other people. Yes, they should be compliant, but we should support this project, because it's going to be a major milestone, not only to supply East and Central Africa. We should be looking at it global, you know, the whole of Africa and the whole globe, and turning Africa as a hub into a value addition hub.
1: So, Mudoni, is this definitely East Africa's chance to attain true energy sovereignty?
0: 100 I don't even look at it as East Africa, by the way, Beatrice. For me, I look at it as Africa, continental. What we need to be focusing, and it goes off the back of the Africa Continental Free Trade Areas, is about how do we plug in. Borders, we need to be borderless. We need to be looking at how we support each other through this. This is not a competition. We continue going back to that mindset of competition and, oh yeah, your country versus, we will never progress. Africa, we will be stuck in the same rut for the longest. What we need to be figuring out right now is how I can get from, and this is under the, for example, the Africa Union, they have what they call the great equatorial land bridge. That's all the way from Lamu, Kenya, all the way to Douala, Cameroon. How can we connect one end of Africa to the other? So we stop talking about the Swiss Canal and the Strait of Hormuz. We create our own stories now.
2: Yep.
0: It's our story to tell now.
1: All right, we're going to leave it there for the moment. And that's all we have time for on this edition of Talk Africa. A very big thank you to our guests, N.J. Ayuk, Executive Chairman of the African Energy Chamber, Mudhoni Koinange, Programs Director at Afrifund Capital, and Peter Ocheng Onassis, Regional Downstream Oil and Gas Expert. Remember, you can be a part of this conversation online through our social media handles on Facebook and X. You can also catch the show on our YouTube playlist. Keep the conversation going and join us again next week for more Talk Africa. From me, Beatrice Marshall, and the team here in Nairobi, until next time, it's goodbye.

0: Yemeni rebels threaten more attacks on Saudi Arabia's airports. The Houthis are declaring strikes on Riyadh as part of a wider operation. Off the coast of Djibouti, a grim update from the UN. Over 100 migrants confirmed dead after their boat capsized. And Ukraine says it's waiting for details on an energy ceasefire with Russia. Kyiv backs the U.S. idea. This after President Trump said the deal was already reached. Hello and thanks for joining us. I'm Diego Laje in Washington, D.C. Riyadh's international airport was hit again Sunday after more Saudi airstrikes and Houthi targets. The airport remains closed after Saturday's attack, on which 12 were killed. And it follows a renewed Houthi warning against using Saudi airports and airspace. Correspondent Sabir Safarov reports.
1: On Saturday afternoon, a missile hit the complex that houses Terminal 3 and 4, which handles domestic flights. It was the deadliest attack on Saudi Arabia in more than a decade. The victims include nationals from Saudi Arabia, Bangladesh, the United States, Jordan, Palestine, Syria, Sudan, and Egypt. Hospitals were flooded with patients brought in by ambulance and helicopter, and some of the injured are still in a critical condition. After the strike, police sealed every entrance and the lights around the complex were dimmed. However, no warning was sounded. The alert system stayed silent, and that's one of the questions people are asking today. This was the third attack on the same airport in a single week. The earlier strike killed at least four people, with Yemen's Houthi group claiming responsibility. The Saudi-led coalition has called Saturday's strike a war crime and promised a firm response. And the airport is not an isolated case. The coalition says its air defense have been shooting down Houthi drones and missiles across the country. In the past days, it reported intercepting a drone aimed to the eastern province and a ballistic missile over Al Kharj, southwest of Riyadh. A projectile is the retail near the airport of Dammam. Last Thursday, the coalition said it destroyed a missile and four drones over Khamis Musaid in the south and another missile over Jazan. And on Wednesday, the Houthis claimed strikes on Saudi military, and they were saying that behind all of this is a ground war. Saudi-backed government forces are pushing along Yemen's Red Sea coast, and the Houthis are answering by hitting Saudi cities and infrastructure. That matters well beyond Saudi Arabia. The Houthis are firing on shipping in the Red Sea while Iran blocking

0: The Strait of Hormuz, which squeezes Gulf to supply from the both sides. It's also why the World Petroleum Congress, which opened here today, is happening in a much emptier city than planned. The UK, France and Germany have warned their citizens to await Riyadh, and many delegates are arriving by road from the other airports, if they come at all. Sabir Safarov, Riyadh.
1: Meanwhile, explosions have been reported in Yemen's capital Sana'a. Our correspondent Ehab El-Fandi reports from the Houthi-controlled city.
2: The latest developments from Sana'a is that local authorities say Saudi Arabia has carried down a strike.

0: This is the third time the airport has been targeted since the escalation between Riyadh and Salah began in July. There are two key messages emerging from Sana'a today. First, Salah's military spokesman Yahya Sari has reiterated a warning to airlines, airport personnel, and travelers to steer clear of Saudi airports and airspace with the exception of Makkah and Medina. He actually maintains these locations remain vulnerable to attack and that Saudi Arabia will bear responsibility if incoming threats are not intercepted. However, the group has stopped short of explicitly claiming responsibility for Saturday's attack on Riyadh Airport, despite the Saudi-led coalition directly accusing it of carrying out this strike. Second, Sana'a's political messaging has taken actually on more forcible tone. The Sana'a-run foreign ministry said today that the principle of reciprocity will determine its military response to Saudi Arabia. It's pointed to the casualties caused by Saudi strikes and the destruction of Yemeni infrastructure, including Sana'a Airport. The ministry is calling for an end to Saudi military operations and restrictions on Yemen, warning that the repercussions for Saudi Arabia could become more fear if these actions persist. This comes on the heels, actually, of Ansarullah's claims of attacks on Riyadh Airport, Apar Airport, and the Hamis Mushayt military base earlier this week. The group has actually repeatedly insisted that its missiles stockpile is far from being depleted. It maintains that Yemen has more missiles. I mean, Ansarullah here, a group that has more missiles than other countries in the region, and it claims it could continue striking Saudi Arabia around the clock for even five years without running out. Back to you.
1: And for more context, let's bring in Giorgio Caffiero. He's the CEO of Gulf State Analytics, a Washington, D.C.-based geopolitical risk consultancy, and joins us live from Islamabad. Giorgio, thank you very much for joining us. And first up, how serious do you think this Houthi attack is on a Saudi airport? Could you give us a sense of why it's commanding such attention if it's happened before in similar shapes and forms?
2: Yeah, first of all, thank you so much for having me on your program. Great to be with you. This is a very big deal. The numerous attacks that the Houthis have recently carried out on the Saudi airport are really coming at a very horrible time for the kingdom. This is obviously a time in which Saudi Arabia is trying to move forward with Vision 2030, to diversify the kingdom's economy beyond oil. And we know that since late February, the kingdom has been unfortunately caught up in the U.S.-Iran crisis, and that has significantly harmed Saudi Arabia's economic health and its own security. Right now, as a consequence of the hostilities with the Houthis that resumed in July, we are seeing a very serious escalation. It's clear that the Houthis are not only just trying to damage valuable infrastructure in Saudi Arabia, but they're also trying to harm the morale of the Saudi public. They're trying to scare off foreign investors and businessmen. The Houthis certainly know what they're doing. They are trying to hit the kingdom in areas where Saudi Arabia is very vulnerable, trying to undermine Saudi Arabia's vision for economic development and diversification.
1: Yes,
2: and
1: yes, Giorgio.
2: For many Saudis.
1: Giorgio, yes, I want to talk about this because Saudi Arabia spent years trying to reduce tensions with the Houthis in different shapes and forms. Why has that course of action failed?
2: Well, bringing us back to April 2022, there was the truce that went into effect. It was always very fragile, but up until July, that truce, to its credit, did serve to significantly reduce tensions between Saudi Arabia and the Houthis, created a quiet situation for the most part on Saudi Arabia's southern border. But that simply froze the conflict between Riyadh and Ansarullah. It did not address the root causes of the tensions between Saudi Arabia and the Houthis or between the Houthis and other groups in Yemen. And I think the failure to fundamentally resolved those issues combined.

0: aligned with the wider regional crisis involving the U.S., Israel, and Iran is what brought us to this point. I think the Houthis certainly understand how vulnerable Saudi Arabia is right now, and I think they're going to continue these missile and drone attacks on the kingdom until Riyadh makes huge concessions to the Houthis. But I don't see the Saudis making those concessions anytime soon, and therefore I have a very pessimistic look as to how the situation stands to evolve.
1: Giorgio, switching gears a bit, the U.S. is reportedly weighing deeper involvement against the Houthis as well. Would that deter them or expand the battlefield? What do you think?
0: So this is obviously one of the really important variables in the equation, is how the Trump administration is going to react to all of these developments. I certainly think that the Houthis want to see to it that the United States does not get involved directly, but I don't think that Washington intervening militarily is going to get the Houthis to back down. Let's keep in mind that really since, you know, early 2024, well, throughout much of 2024, the Houthis absorbed many U.S. military strikes. For the Houthis, war is really a way of life. It is sort of a normal for Ansar Allah. And they, for many reasons, are capable of absorbing these attacks and continuing their operations. They also have the means to make the United States suffer if Washington is going to intervene militarily. This brings us to the point about the Houthis having the ability to resume maritime attacks against U.S. vessels. So the short answer is I don't think that the U.S. getting involved militarily, getting more directly involved in this conflict, is going to result in the Houthis backing down.
1: Giorgio Caffiero, thank you so much for your time and insights. Great having you. At least 139 people died as a boat filled with migrants capsized off the coast of Djibouti. Authorities say the vessel was headed to Yemen with more than 300 aboard. At least 80 people survived. The shipwreck is among the deadliest ever recorded on that route, one of the most dangerous crossings in the world. To the Russia-Ukraine conflict, U.S. President Trump has announced an immediate energy ceasefire. Russian media have quoted Trump, but there's no comment from the Kremlin. But President Trump says Kyiv is ready to accept it if Moscow does the same.
2: We are ready for a ceasefire. We are ready to begin from any kind of steps of de-escalation. We are ready for energy ceasefire, not to attack energy, both sides. And if the Russians want us not to attack their diesel, their refineries, and etc., we are asking President Trump, give them signal, not attack energy infrastructure of Ukraine.
1: Zelensky also says Ukraine will hold elections if President Putin agrees to a 60-day ceasefire. The magnitude 7.5 earthquake that rocked Panama has left a trail of destruction. In the central city of Penonome, buildings have partially collapsed. Despite destruction, there is a sense of calm as residents assess the damage and ask what comes next. CGTN's Michelle Vega reports from Panama.
3: This is one of the most dramatic examples of the destruction left by Panama's earthquake. We are in Penonome. This is a town about 150 kilometers away from Panama City, a 2.5 hour driving distance. And this is one of the hotels that fell. It's a three-story building, but thankfully there were no fatalities. But this is not the only building damaged in Penonome. The earthquake also brought down one of the towers of the city's historical cathedral and severely damaged the provincial government building. This city is an important administrative and commercial center in central Panama, and now local authorities are assessing how extensive the damage really is. Across Panama, authorities have declared a state of emergency. At least 27 people have been injured, hundreds of homes and schools have been damaged, and more than 100 aftershocks have been recorded.
4: It was a very difficult moment. Although we had gone through an earthquake simulation, and we were supposed to have another national simulation on Monday, I still get emotional thinking about it, because even though we knew where to go and we had heard the whistle blow, our legs shook and the ground shook all over.

0: And while Panama seems to have avoided the devastating loss of life that we've seen in other earthquakes across Latin America, scenes like this one show just how strong this earthquake really was. Michelle Bega, CGTN, Benonome, Panama.
1: Coming up, mud flows sweep through parts of Nepal. This while India sees a new round of anti-government protests. The movement's leaders vow more demonstrations. Details after the break.
2: You might think you are better informed in an information age. The fact is, people are more often misled by misinformation. 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The fact is, many nations and peoples are still underrepresented. And data poverty shuts out many. We at CGTN are committed to transcending the information gap and the digital divide. CGTN, bridging nations and civilizations. 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
1: Welcome back. In central Nepal, a flood has swept away multiple homes and buildings. The water was unleashed from a river blocked by a landslide. Many villagers were able to evacuate in time, but some are missing. The army says dozens of people were rescued, including foreigners. This more than 1 month after some 1,500 died and thousands are still missing from the landslide and flooding on the Nepal-China border. India's capital city saw clashes between police and anti-government protesters. This after the Cockroach Party's leaders were released from detention. Their movement demands the departure of the election commissioner. He oversaw changes that deleted over 100 million names from the electoral roll. Ravinder Bava was at the scene of the protest in Delhi.
3: What we are seeing here, again, students have been detained. They were sitting on the road in the middle of the town, and now they are being detained and taken to other detention centers which have been set up, and they say they are going to come back, and this is how they will continue their protests.
4: Protesters, most of them members of student organizations, were dragged and pushed onto buses. Students staged flash protests, catching police by surprise. The students continued trying to reach the designated protest site, which police had fortified. Since Saturday, protesters have adopted a new strategy, spreading across the capital and staging flash demonstrations at different locations. The demonstrators carried posters and banners demanding the removal of the chief election commissioner and the scrapping of the voter list revision. Critics say the revised electoral rolls favor Prime Minister Narendra Modi's political party. The election commission has not commented, while the ruling party has denied the allegations. Police detained more than 2,000 people and locked down central Delhi to thwart Saturday's protest. Thousands of police and paramilitary personnel remained deployed across the city on Sunday. In a special hearing on Sunday, the Supreme Court directed the authorities to ensure that rail and metro services run normally and the barricading should be reviewed unless it is necessary to put restrictions to maintain public order. Ravinder Bava, CGTN, Delhi.
1: And Pakistan has suspended the government in Khyber Pakhtunkhwa and declared a state of emergency. The move strips administration powers from the ruling PTI party affiliated with the jailed former Prime Minister Imran Khan. Confrontations have been growing between PTI and Prime Minister Shehbaz Sharif's party over Khan's incarceration. Khan's supporters have demanded his release and are threatening to march on Islamabad. Sunday is the International Day of the Girl Child, a day to raise awareness about the unique challenges they face worldwide. The focus this year is on ending child marriage and ensuring every girl can shape her future. In The Gambia, some mothers are rejecting early marriage as more girls pursue education and take on leadership roles, but progress remains uneven. Lina Igayeba reports.
5: Ending child marriage requires more than giving girls a voice. And here in the Gambia, we're asking whether that voice is helping.

0: making change decisions, keep girls in school, and protecting them from early marriages.
1: We have seen a rapid change in mothers standing up for their children, especially in upcountry. In the provinces, we've had mother clubs that are actually increasingly fighting for the rights of their children and discouraging that their children are actually married off early. And in our field of work, we realize that, yes, there is a gap. Yes, the rates are still high, but there is progress.
0: For Tida Barrow, education has helped create opportunities beyond the classroom. As a member of the Children's National Assembly representing the Kanifing municipality, she's now speaking out against the barriers girls face.
2: But I believe if I was not given the opportunity, I wouldn't have been where I am today or to get more than I am getting now, because I need to be educated for me to know about issues and then to advocate on issues like child marriage. So girls are not asking for sympathy. All they need is empathy.
0: Tida's experience is one example of what continued access to education can make possible.
3: Before, people used to say that it was better to get married before going to school. That was the mentality. But now, I believe you should get an education and accomplish your goals before getting married. As parents, it is important to allow our children to learn and achieve their milestones for their own benefit, the benefit of their families and the nation at large.
0: UNICEF data shows child marriage in the Gambia fell from 30.4% in 2013 to 23.1% in 2019 to 2020. But the gap persists. UNICEF's 2026 figures put prevalence at 43% in rural areas compared to 17% in urban areas.
1: So we need to ensure that children grow through these stages without hindering their progress. And we need to also understand that this country will only be developed if every household allows their children to grow into the careers that they want to do.
0: Globally, more than 12 million girls are married before the age of 18 each year. For Tida, education has helped turn opportunity into action. Extending that opportunity to every girl will take more than encouraging them to speak out. It will require families, communities, and institutions to protect their right to stay in school and shape their own futures. Lena Iigwanyiba, CGTN Banjul.
4: Still ahead, mayors from across the world come together in China. They kick off for an event at an ancient capital city when we return.
5: You might think you are better informed in an information age. The fact is, people are more often misled by misinformation. You might think every voice is heard in a digital world. The fact is, many nations and peoples are still underrepresented. And data poverty shuts out many. We at CGTN are committed to transcending the information gap and the digital divide. CGTN, bridging nations and civilizations. 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
4: Welcome back. City officials from around the world are in central China for the 2026 Global Mayors Dialogue. The event explores how historical cities can preserve their cultural heritage while pursuing economic growth and development.
6: Known as one of China's ancient capitals, Luoyang is hosting city mayors and other representatives from countries including Italy, the UK, Belarus, Algeria, and Greece. At the opening ceremony on Sunday, participants highlighted the importance of cultural exchanges and cooperation.
7: It is excellent. Everything, the hospitality, the people here are very good, so friendly.
8: And the good thing is learn from each other. You know, some of the meetings I've had and the conversations that have taken place is about learning from other people, and I think it's been great to hear what goes well and what doesn't go well and what we can take back to Durham.
6: During the main dialogue, the mayor of Luoyang addressed those gathered to share his city's experiences in balancing heritage preservation with modern urban development. Discussions covered how

0: cities can make better use of their cultural resources, develop tourism and creative industries, and create new economic opportunities while protecting their historical identity.
1: The dialogue is very, very interesting, and it's a beautiful dialogue because a lot of different city, and we realize the connection from Luoyang and all the world, in particular with Italian, and it's a good experience to stay here.
0: Delegates also visited cultural landmarks during their stay, including the Longmen Grottoes and leading local manufacturers.
2: For these city leaders, the discussion is about more than just preserving the past. It's about how Asian cities can turn their cultural heritage into new opportunities for economic growth and urban development. 夏瑞雪, CGTN, Luoyang, Henan Province.
3: In California, representatives from China and the U.S. have come together to discuss the climate crisis. Martino reports on this joint effort.
4: At the 18th U.S.-China Green Energy Summit at Stanford University, experts from around the world come together to brainstorm on the next phase of energy transition. With rising temperatures, increasing emissions, and the El Niño weather pattern expected to intensify, some experts here say they cannot afford to let politics get in the way.
5: We must get out of the political polarization, because now green development has been a kind of culture war issue, particularly in the U.S., but also in Europe.
4: Former U.S. Energy Secretary Stephen Chu says carbon capture technologies and building structure durability are areas badly in need of improvement.
6: There could be a real partnership of both innovation from China and the United States.
4: He says the U.S. should not be afraid to learn from China.
7: Especially China's ability to industrialize things used to be the United States' advantage around the world. Now it's China's advantage. But we can learn from China and how to do this as well. Not just in, but in climate change, the stakes are so high that we have to work together.
4: Rapidly increasing use of AI is also leading to high water consumption and greenhouse gases. Steve Wesley is a former Tesla board member who also teaches a Stanford graduate business school class called The Technology, Politics, and Finance for Solving Global Warming.
8: AI is going to help us solve diseases. It's going to carry many of the benefits for the future that could unlock all sorts of great opportunities for the human race. But it is going to require a lot of energy. I believe we can solve the energy issues, and we're doing that today. Thanks to China for providing subsidized solar and battery. This is helpful and leading the EV revolution. But we need to be careful that increased industrialization does not increase the heating up of the planet.
9: But as an increasing demand for AI and AI data centers challenges energy and natural resources, researchers thought it would be interesting to ask AI itself what it thinks China and the U.S. can learn from each other.
4: The U.S.-China Green Energy Council asked three of the top U.S. AI models and three of the top Chinese ones regarding energy transition. What can the U.S. learn from China, and what can China learn from the U.S.? They said for the U.S., it was to learn more about tech such as ultra-high transmission lines and manufacturing. And for China, they advised learning more about markets and price signals. But researchers say the final question was most important. What do both countries need to solve by 2035?
10: All the six models point to how you can solve the challenge with the high percentage renewable power system. If both U.S. and China can solve the problem, we solve the whole world problem, because these two countries taking more than 80% of greenhouse emission.
4: Another key area of agreement among officials, academics, and scientists here is that bringing together students from China, the U.S., and other parts of the world to work side by side may be the best long-term strategy for taking on one of the most consequential challenges of our time. Mark New, CGTN, Stanford, California.
3: And that's the world today. I'm Diego Laje.

Longchun is situated in the east of China. Here, the sword forging tradition has been passed down for 2,600 years, and it's called Longchun Sword. This stream over here, as small as it seems, plays a very vital role in making Longchun swords. I came here to learn the sword making process, to hear the old stories of swordsmiths, and also explore the sword culture in China.

In ancient times, swords in China were carried not just for self-defense, but also as a display of social status. The Longquan sword is one of China's most iconic weapons. Historical records tell us that the first iron sword, a Longquan blade, was forged by Master Smith Ouyezi. Listed as part of the nation's cultural heritage, to this day, Longquan swords are still made by master swordsmiths who follow the ancient forging tradition. Shen Xinpei has been making Longquan swords for 60 years and is a national inheritor of the art. He comes from a family that has been forging swords for hundreds of years in the city of Longquan. The unique combination of minerals found in the local iron sand is what gives the blades their extra resilience and strength. Longquan swordsmiths regularly visit the mountains outside the city to collect iron sand.

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1: The heavy part, which is the iron sand, stands on the bottom, and this is how we get the iron sand that is used for sword forging. 我可以试一下吗？
0: 可以啊。
1: Okay, now I really want to try. 我看你是这样的一个动作，
0: 对。

0: As early as the 5th century BCE, Chinese smiths were making iron harder using a technique known as carburizing, in which the metal is heated repeatedly. Longquan swords are known for their hard texture and sharp blade, characteristics that are attributed to the forging process. Forging a high-quality blade is a long and complex process. One of the most challenging steps is the hammering. The metal must be heated until it glows yellow, is then beaten into shape on the anvil.
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1: I can see you打的时候，就有很多火花，那个火花到底是什么？那是一个炼制，去除杂质的一个过程。有杂质的话，那里面就有家徽，那是有品质问题的刀剑。一把剑。
0: As an old saying goes, forging 100 times turns iron into steel. Repeated heating, folding, and forging removes the impurities from the pig iron and eventually produces steel with a firm and dense texture.
1: I remember when I was in the studio, I had that节奏的感觉。对啊，那是一个锤语嘛，因为有时候用嘴巴说话会更累，而且慢。锤语表达一下，大家合作久了都是能体会得到的。刚才我看你拿的是小锤，然后呢，另外一位师傅好像是大的。小锤的话是控制节奏跟我们需要的一些锻造的方法。
0: Making a Longquan sword blade weighing a kilogram requires a 3 to 5 kilogram piece of pig iron, which must be hammered tens of thousands of times. The sight of the sparks flying like fireworks is mesmerizing, so I just had to give it a go.
2: And it feels so good!
1: 这样扎是错误的，应该是扎了之后往回收，往下打。啊，荡，对，这样荡。对。Now,
2: but actually, it felt really good. Like now, I see why there's so many people in America and Europe, and they do it as a hobby. Actually, it's like you're releasing energy, and it feels really relaxing.
1: Uh-huh. 它是你只要准心扣好，这个手是可以放松一点的，砸了之后往收才用力，这样的话就会省力了。Technical
0: limitations in ancient times meant the carbon content of steel remained low. Quenching was imperative for improving the blade's rigidity, hardness, tenacity, and resistance to abrasion. The blade, once it reaches a temperature of 750 to 800

degrees centigrade is plunged into water to cool. The ability to choose precisely the right moment for cooling the steel is what sets a master apart from an ordinary smith. Traditionally, producing a Longchen sword involves more than 20 processes, many of which are dependent on the experience of the smith. Making a single sword can take several months, even years. By the 7th century AD, swords were gradually being replaced by new weapons on the battlefield. As their military use declined, they began to assume greater cultural significance.

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2: Compared to the sabers, rapiers, and cutlasses that were commonly seen in the West, Chinese swords were distinct in their appearance. More importantly, they had a richer cultural connotation.
0: In our Tang Dai, the time, 文武百官都佩剑，佩剑显尊贵，仗义走江湖，人要德才兼备，剑同样是德才兼备，人的才就是你的才能，剑的才什么呢？剑术是百兵之王，百兵之君。
2: For aristocrats and officials, a sword was an important accessory that reflected its owner's status. This explains the enduring popularity of Longquan swords. With a high quality, distinctive design and fame, they were presented as tribute to emperors and high-ranking officials and given as gifts among friends.

Hu Xiaojun is today one of Longquan's most renowned swordsmiths. His ancestors moved to the city over 1,000 years ago.

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1: You know, that sounds like a story about a Mozart. Like when those really famous musicians, they hear the melody in their mind, and they, for them, they just record it on the paper.
0: 我学电子专业，但是现在全部

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1: Hu Xiaojun is passionate about tradition and has revived many of China's ancient swords, along with the techniques of making them.
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0: 对，它其实最早是用在牙医上面。
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1: 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The only place it might be found was in meteorites. Hu Xiaojun is very passionate about this heaven-sent metal.Though it's difficult to work with, he has managed to forge a few meteorite iron swords. Understandably, these are highly prized collector's items.
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2: This is the first time I hear that swords have that kind of relationship. But so this one is probably designed for a husband. This is for wife.Not for fighting, but when you say it in Chinese, it actually sounds like love from the first sight.
0: 这个是可以传承用的剑，像这个就是来自于外太空的天铁云铁，它比地球的年龄都要长46亿年。所以说他们的这种夫妻的一种结合，代表的是一种永恒的爱情。
1: There's evidence that Chinese smiths were using metal from meteorites to make swords several millennia ago. In Jun County, Henan Province, a bronze blade dating from the Shang Dynasty has been found, containing 6 to 10% nickel. This indicates that meteorite iron was smelted with copper.
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2: Look at those lines over there. Look, oh my gosh.
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1: Working with meteorite iron is far more complex than with traditional metals, but the finished blade is easier to wield and more durable, partly thanks to the nickel it contains. Smiths have been using this metal from the sky to make weapons for hundreds of years. Numerous such items have been unearthed dating from as early as the 36th century BCE up to the 11th century AD.
0: 所以你一断打的空打就裂开，
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2: Wow, look at that pattern on the edge. Man, it's something out of this world, literally.
0: 来，我们看一下这个剑在显微镜下面哈。
2: Man, it's like a painting.
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0: 我们这个是百炼钢的。
2: When you look at these waves, these are actually different layers of different metals, like soft metals and rigid metals. And when, you know, they're together, it's like just so much better for the sword. So it's more agile and it's more firm.
1: Wanting to explore more properties of meteoric iron, Hu Xiaojun tried combining it with other materials. This led him to discover another universe.

Like Hu Xiaojun, other Longquan smiths have for centuries been striving to impart more traditional culture through their swords. As a result, Longquan swords have long been sought after by not only martial artists, but also art collectors.

In Chinese martial arts culture, swords are thought to be alive and to have a soul. Like a loyal friend, they protect their master. Therefore, scholars and poets also carried swords, not as weapons, but as companions. The most famous among them were the philosopher Confucius and the Tang Dynasty poet Li Bai.

We can learn so much from the swordsmith of Long Tren. The patience, the diligence. They put so much of their soul into each blade they make, despite the probability of failure. The more I think about it, the more I realize that they not only forge their long-lasting swords, they forge a long-lasting tradition.

Images may appear to be identical, but looks can be deceiving. The difference is not always obvious. It has to be discovered. There are always different sides to a story. We put the focus on the details. To see more, to understand better. CGTN. See the difference.

0: Yemeni rebels threaten more attacks on Saudi Arabia's airports. The Houthis are declaring strikes on Riyadh as part of a wider operation. Off the coast of Djibouti, a grim update from the UN. Over 100 migrants confirmed dead after the boat capsized. And Ukraine says it's waiting for details of an energy ceasefire with Russia. Kyiv backs the U.S. idea. This after President Trump said the deal was already reached. Hello and thanks for joining us. I'm Diego Laje in Washington, D.C. Riyadh's international airport was hit again Sunday. There was a fire and several people wounded. The airport remains closed after Saturday's attack in which 13 were killed, and it follows a renewed Houthi warning against using Saudi airports and airspace. Correspondent Sabir Safarov reports.
1: On Saturday afternoon, a missile hit the complex that houses Terminal 3 and 4, which handles domestic flights. It was the deadliest attack on Saudi Arabia in more than a decade. The victims include nationals from Saudi Arabia, Bangladesh, the United States, Jordan, Palestine, Syria, Sudan, and Egypt. Hospitals were flooded with patients brought in by ambulance and helicopter, and some of the injured are still in a critical condition. After the strike, police sealed every entrance and the lights around the complex were dimmed. However, no warning was sounded. The alert system stayed silent, and that's one of the questions people are asking today. This was the third attack on the same airport in a single week. The earlier strike killed at least four people, with Yemen's Houthi group claiming responsibility. The Saudi-led coalition has called Saturday's strike a war crime and promised a firm response. And the airport is not an isolated case. The coalition says its air defense have been shooting down Houthi drones and missiles across the country. In the past days, it reported intercepting a drone aimed to the eastern province and a ballistic missile over Al Kharj, southwest of Riyadh. A projectile is the retail near the airport of Dammam. Last Thursday, the coalition said it destroyed a missile and four drones over Khamis Musaid in the south and another missile over Jazan. And on Wednesday, the Houthis claimed strikes on Saudi military, and they were saying that behind all of this is a ground war. Saudi-backed government forces are pushing along Yemen's Red Sea coast, and the Houthis are answering by hitting Saudi cities and infrastructure. That matters well beyond Saudi Arabia. The Houthis are firing on shipping in the Red Sea, while Iran blocking the Strait of Hormuz, which squeezes Gulf to supply from the both sides. It's also why the World Petroleum Congress, which opened here today, is happening in a much emptier city than planned. The UK, France and Germany have warned their citizens to await Riyadh, and many delegates are arriving by road from the other airports, if they come at all. Sabir Safarov, Riyadh.
0: Meanwhile, explosions have been reported in Yemen's capital, Sana'a. Our correspondent, Ehab Alfandi, reports from the Houthi-controlled city.
2: The latest developments from Sana'a is that local authorities say Saudi Arabia has carried down a strike on Sana'a International Airport. This is the third time the airport has been targeted since the escalation between

Riyadh Ansarullah began in July. There are two key messages emerging from Sana'a today. First, Ansarullah's military spokesman Yahya Sari has reiterated a warning to airlines, airport personnel and travelers to steer clear of Saudi airports and airspace with the exception of Makkah and Medina. He actually maintains these locations remain vulnerable to attack and that Saudi Arabia will bear responsibility if incoming threats are not intercepted. However, the group has

0: Responsibility for Saturday's attack on Riyadh Airport, despite the Saudi-led coalition directly accusing it of carrying out this strike. Second, Sana'a's political messaging has taken actually on more forceful tone. The Sana'a-run foreign ministry said today that the principle of reciprocity will determine its military response to Saudi Arabia. It's pointed to the casualties caused by Saudi strikes and the destruction of Yemeni infrastructure, including Sana'a Airport. The ministry is calling for an end to Saudi military operations and restrictions on Yemen, warning that the repercussions for Saudi Arabia could become more severe if these actions persist. This comes on the heels, actually, of Ansarullah's claims of attacks on Riyadh Airport, Apar Airport, and the Hamis Mushayt military base earlier this week. The group has actually repeatedly insisted that its missiles stockpile is far from being depleted. It maintains that Yemen has more missiles. I mean, Ansarullah here, a group that has more missiles than other countries in the region, and it claims it could continue striking Saudi Arabia around the clock for even five years without running out. Back to you.
1: At least 139 people died as a boat filled with migrants capsized off the coast of Djibouti. Authorities say the vessel was headed to Yemen with more than 300 aboard. At least 80 people survived. The shipwreck is among the deadliest ever recorded on that route, one of the most dangerous crossings in the world. To the Russia-Ukraine conflict, U.S. President Trump has announced an immediate energy ceasefire. Russia media have quoted Trump, but there's no comment from the Kremlin. But Ukrainian President Zelensky says Kyiv is ready to accept it if Moscow does the same.
2: We are ready for a ceasefire. We are ready to begin from any kind of steps of de-escalation. We are ready for energy ceasefire, not to attack energy, both sides. And if the Russians want us not to attack their diesel, their refineries, and etc., we are asking President Trump, give them signal, not attack energy infrastructure of Ukraine.
1: Zelensky also says Ukraine will hold elections if President Putin agrees to a 60-day ceasefire. The magnitude 7.5 earthquake that rocked Panama has left a trail of destruction. In the central city of Benonomi, buildings have partially collapsed. Despite destruction, there is a sense of calm as residents assess the damage and ask what comes next. CGTN's Michelle Bege reports from Panama.
3: This is one of the most dramatic examples of the destruction left by Panama's earthquake. We are in Benonomé. This is a town about 150 kilometers away from Panama City, a 2.5 hour driving distance. And this is one of the hotels that fell. It's a three-story building, but thankfully there were no fatalities. But this is not the only building damaged in Benonomé. The earthquake also brought down one of the towers of the city's historical cathedral and severely damaged the provincial government building. This city is an important administrative and commercial center in central Panama, and now local authorities are assessing how extensive the damage really is. Across Panama, authorities have declared a state of emergency. At least 27 people have been injured, hundreds of homes and schools have been damaged, and more than 100 aftershocks have been recorded.
4: It was a very difficult moment. Although we had gone through an earthquake simulation, and we were supposed to have another national simulation on Monday, I still get emotional thinking about it, because even though we knew where to go and we had heard the whistle blow, our legs shook and the ground shook all over.
3: And while Panama seems to have avoided the devastating loss of life that we've seen in other earthquakes across Latin America, scenes like this one show just how strong this earthquake really was. Michelle Bega, CGTN, Benonomé, Panama.
1: Coming up, mud flows sweep through parts of Nepal. This while India sees a new round of anti-government protests. The movement's leaders vow more demonstrations. Details after this break.
5: Ever wondered what's the difference between a bear and a bull market? Where are the cash cows? And who are the ladies?

ducks? And what exactly are black swans? Grey rhinos? And unicorn company? Make sense of it all with Global Business, only on CGTN.

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1: There is no more they, or you, or me. In today's economic landscape, there is only we. An interconnected world of business, trade, and investment. 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

0: Welcome back. In central Nepal, a flood has swept away multiple homes and buildings. The water was unleashed from a river blocked by a landslide. Many villagers were able to evacuate in time, but some are missing. The army says dozens of people were rescued, including foreigners. This more than 1 month after some 1,500 died and thousands are still missing from the landslide and flooding on the Nepal-China border. India's capital city saw clashes between police and anti-government protesters. This after the Cockroach Party's leaders were released from detention. Their movement demands the ouster of the election commissioner. He oversaw changes that deleted over 100 million names from the electoral roll. Ravinder Bava was at the scene on the protest in Delhi.
1: What we are seeing here, again, students have been detained. They were sitting on the road in the middle of the town, and now they are being detained and taken to other detention centers which have been set up, and they say they are going to come back, and this is how they will continue their protests.
2: Protesters, most of them members of student organizations, were dragged and pushed onto buses. Students staged flash protests, catching police by surprise. The students continued trying to reach the designated protest site, which police had fortified. Since Saturday, protesters have adopted a new strategy, spreading across the capital and staging flash demonstrations at different locations. The demonstrators carried posters and banners demanding the removal of the chief election commissioner and the scrapping of the voter list revision. Critics say the revised electoral rolls favor Prime Minister Narendra Modi's political party. The election commission has not commented, while the ruling party has denied the allegations. Police detained more than 2,000 people and locked down central Delhi to thwart Saturday's protest. Thousands of police and paramilitary personnel remained deployed across the city on Sunday. In a special hearing on Sunday, the Supreme Court directed the authorities to ensure that rail and metro services run normally and the barricading should be reviewed unless it is necessary to put restrictions to maintain public order. Ravinder Bava, CGTN, Delhi.
0: Pakistan has suspended the government in Khyber Pakhtunkhwa and declared a state of emergency. The move strips administration powers from the ruling PTI party affiliated with jailed former Prime Minister Imran Khan. Confrontations have been growing between PTI and Prime Minister Shehbaz Sharif's party over Khan's incarceration.

0: incarceration. Khan's supporters have demanded his release and are threatening to march on Islamabad. Sunday is the International Day of the Girl Child, a day to raise awareness about the unique challenges they face worldwide. The focus this year is on ending child marriage and ensuring every girl can shape her future. In The Gambia, some mothers are rejecting early marriage as more girls pursue education and take on leadership roles. But progress remains uneven. CGTN's Lina Egwayanyiba reports.
1: Ending child marriage requires more than giving girls a voice. And here in The Gambia, we're asking whether that voice is helping change decisions, keep girls in school, and protecting them from early marriages.
2: We have seen a rapid change in mothers standing up for their children, especially in our country. In the provinces, we've had mother clubs that are actually increasingly fighting for the rights of their children and discouraging that their children are actually married off early. And in our field of work, we realize that, yes, there is a gap. Yes, the rates are still high, but there is progress.
3: For Tida Barrow, education has helped create opportunities beyond the classroom. As a member of the Children's National Assembly representing the Kanifing municipality, she's now speaking out against the barriers girls face.
4: But I believe if I was not given the opportunity, I wouldn't have been where I am today or to get more than I am getting now, because I need to be educated for me to know about issues and then to advocate on issues like child marriage. So girls are not asking for sympathy. All they need is empathy.
3: Tida's experience is one example of what continued access to education can make possible.
5: Before, people used to say that it was better to get married before going to school. That was the mentality. But now, I believe you should get an education and accomplish your goals before getting married. As parents, it is important to allow our children to learn and achieve their milestones for their own benefit, the benefit of their families and the nation at large.
3: UNICEF data shows child marriage in The Gambia fell from 30.4% in 2013 to 23.1% in 2019 to 2020. But the gap persists. UNICEF's 2026 figures put prevalence at 43% in rural areas compared to 17% in urban areas.
2: So we need to ensure that children grow through these stages without hindering their progress. And we need to also understand that this country will only be developed if every household allows their children to grow into the careers that they want to do.
3: Globally, more than 12 million girls are married before the age of 18 each year. For Tida, education has helped turn opportunity into action. Extending that opportunity to every girl will take more than encouraging them to speak out. It will require families, communities, and institutions to protect their right to stay in school and shape their own futures. Lena Igwanyiba, CGTN Banjul.
0: In South Sudan, many girls are calling on the government to bring lasting peace and invest more in education. More than 2 million children in the East African country will face acute food shortage because of conflict and climate change, aid agencies warn. CGTN's Patrick Oyette has the details.
6: Mary Adud is a 19-year-old. She traveled 377 kilometers from the northeastern part of the country in a place known as Rumbek to Juba to create awareness about challenges girls face. She was given a one-day role to act as the UK ambassador to South Sudan.
7: Early child marriage is one of the biggest challenges that is affecting girls, and we are trying so much to advocate for it, to speak up on these challenges. And you find that one of the biggest causes of early marriage is the belief and the mentality of the people of the communities. They normalize it.
6: However, as Adud advocates for the protection of girls in Juba, intercommunal fighting broke out in her hometown, Rumbek. And for now, she is unable to return home.
7: This is like the worst situation that could ever happen, because in such situations, the most vulnerable people are the parents, the girls especially, because now there is chaos and you find that girls are the most affected. And if this continues, it's going to affect the schools. Schools will be shut down and health facilities will also be shut down.
6: Long years of civil war have led to violations against children's rights, such as lack of access to education, forced marriage, and health services. Some children have been recruited into armed groups. UNICEF says the largest group of out-of-school children in South Sudan are girls. Poverty, child marriage, cultural and religious views all hinder girls' education. Despite the challenges, some girls who are able to speak out continue to encourage each other.
8: I would really like to tell the girls to never give up on their dreams, because you never know what you can expect from yourself. I mean, if you study hard, focus in school, and you just avoid peer pressure, you can become a leader.
6: Aid agencies say the needs of girls in the country are huge and more needs to be done.
9: Girls that are dropped out and those that were not enrolled in education, in some of the projects you find that they are offered skills training to empower them so that they are able to build skills that will help them in the future.
6: Mary Adut says she remains hopeful that with support from aid agencies and awareness creation among community leaders, the future for South Sudanese girls will be brighter. Patrick Oyet, CGTN.
0: Still ahead, mayors from across the world come together in China. They kick off an event at an ancient capital city after this break.
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0: The world's currencies are more connected than ever before. The mechanisms that drive the economy are universal. Money moves markets. We explain these trends and show you how the cash in your pocket can have a wide-reaching effect. Because money makes the world go round. Global Business.
1: Welcome back. City officials from around the world are in Luoyang, central China's Henan province, for the 2026 Global Mayors Dialogue. The event explores how historical cities can preserve their cultural heritage while pursuing economic growth and development.
2: Known as one of China's ancient capitals, Luoyang is hosting city mayors and other representatives from countries including Italy, the UK, Belarus, Algeria, and Greece. At the opening ceremony on Sunday, participants highlighted the importance of cultural exchanges and cooperation.
3: It is excellent. Everything, the hospitality, the people here are very good, so friendly.
4: And the good thing is learn from each other. You know, some of the meetings I've had and the conversations that have taken place is about learning from other people. And I think it's been great to hear what goes well and what doesn't go well and what we can take back to Durham.
2: During the main dialogue, the mayor of Luoyang addressed those gathered to share his city's experiences in balancing heritage preservation with modern urban development. Discussions covered how cities can make better use of their cultural resources, develop tourism and creative industries, and create new economic opportunities while protecting their historical

0: identity.
1: The dialogue is very, very interesting, and it's a beautiful dialogue because a lot of different city, and we realize the connection from Luoyang and all the world, in particular with Italian, and it's a good experience to stay here.
0: Delegates also visited cultural landmarks during their stay, including the Longmen Grottoes and leading local manufacturers.
2: For these city leaders, the discussion is about more than just preserving the past. It's about how Asian cities can turn their cultural heritage into new opportunities for economic growth and urban development. Xia Ruiqu, CGTN, Luoyang, Henan Province.
3: 54 years ago, China and Germany established diplomatic relations. Since then, scientists from the two countries have spearheaded several leading fields. CGTN's Wang Hongjia was at China's National Crop Gene Bank, where an innovative partnership is trying to decipher the crucial gene in barley.
4: It's still weeks away from harvest season. You can see in front of me two pots of barley. One, golden, ready for harvest, and this one still remains green. Because this barley carries a special gene, an early maturity gene, which can win farmers extra time for harvesting and replanting, helping secure stable yields under different circumstances. Well, finding the gene wasn't that easy. It took Chinese and German scientists a decade of hard work.
5: We're in collaboration with Martin, so we identified the important barley genes underlying the early maturity, but simultaneously maintained higher yield potentials.
6: One of our overarching goals is to adapt crops to future climate change to maintain stable yields, even if the climate becomes harder to predict.
7: Barley's genome is vast, more than 10 times the size of rice's. To find a single nucleotide substitution buried among its 4.5 gigabases, Yang and Marsha grew variety after variety at sites across different locations.
5: He has a very strong education background in the mathematics, computer science, and also life science. So we have very good complementation for the collaboration, and we also have a common interest in barley research.
6: China is very good at large-scale phenotyping, and China has also an edge in gene editing technologies. Yeah, I think we have known each other for about 15 years. We did our PhD together. You're a very innovative scientist, one of my favorite collaborators.
7: From podiums to labs, their collaboration is far from over. China and Germany, the open and mutually beneficial innovation partners, stand poised to reap more gains. Wang Hongjia, CGTN, Beijing.
3: And that is The World Today. Thank you for watching. I'm Diego Laje. And remember, for more news, anytime, you can check out our website, cgtn.com.

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1: Right now I'm at the Beijing South Railway Station.
0: I'm about to take a flight to...
1: About to take the high-speed rail to...
2: Suzhou!
1: But if you think that's all there is to Suzhou, well, you're just getting started. Over there is the other side of this amazing city. Young, dynamic, efficient, and daring. I've invited an entrepreneur friend from the UK to come and explore these two worlds together. And right now, he should be setting out from Shanghai, so I'd better get to the Suzhou railway station to pick him up. Hello, Ethan.
3: Hey, good to see you, Alex. Wow. Finally, we're here.
1: Good to meet you. Nice. So, how was your trip?
3: It was wonderful. It took just 20 hours to get here.
1: Well, I can say is after all that time, you still arrived right on time.
3: Oh, amazing.
1: Let's go this way.
3: Excellent. You must be jet lagged, mate. The car park is that way.
1: We're not taking a car today. We're going to do something special that's unique to Suzhou. We're jumping on a boat to get around this city.
3: Ah, seriously?
1: Come on, check it out.
3: Amazing. Okay.
4: cheers.
1: Cheers.
4: Yeah. So you can see this waterway is going around the old city. Suzhou is quite special in terms of transport, you know. I saw on the map that the distance to get from Cambridge to London is also the same as to get from Shanghai, where you came from, down here to Suzhou.
5: I was doing a little bit of homework on that. China's high-speed rail is the largest in the world. There's 50,000 kilometers on track. That's more than the rest of the world's high-speed rail all put together. Just absolutely mind-blowing.
4: And what's interesting is it's still growing, isn't it? They're still building something more every year.
3: So what's that about?
4: So this is a special style called Pingtan. This has got a history of maybe 400 years.
3: Would you say that Suzhou is known mainly as a historical place, or is it also known as an industrial hub?
4: No, that's a tricky question, and I think in the next few days we're going to find out that the answer is both.
3: Can't wait.
1: You know, I was really excited to come down here and pick you up and show you all around this beautiful city. But I want to know exactly, what are you looking for and what would you like to achieve while you're here?
3: Well, I'm a tech guy, as you know. My ventures work in chemistry and material science. One of the challenges we have in the UK is scaling up. So anything to do with advanced materials, robotics, artificial intelligence, energy, batteries, you know, if it's techie and if Suzhou is doing it, I want to get to know it.
1: Okay, sounds like the plans I got so far, but I'm going to look for a few more.
3: Amazing.
1: We're going to have a busy time, but it's going to be a fun time.
3: Looking forward to it.
1: All right.

0: Wow.
1: Look at that.
0: Amazing.
1: Excellent. Let's try it.
0: Mm. Oh, wow. Look at that.
2: Mm.
0: Crispy on the outside, soft on the inside.
1: Absolutely. And I love that sweet and sour flavor.
0: Oh, look at that.
1: Yeah.
0: Mm.
1: Try this.
0: Wow. I think there's a little bit of tofu in there.
1: Mm. And something about the greens here is that they're extremely fresh. That's very important here in Suzhou food.
0: Mm, the freshness.
1: You can really taste that it's off the season. It's right.

0: this moment. It's also, if we come back here a month from now, we'll see different vegetables on the table. Whatever is best right now, that's what they're going to serve us.
1: That's the way to do it.
0: Okay, let's go. I booked this place because I saw online that there's a lot of very modern aspects of this hotel, so I'm really excited to show you around.
1: Alex.
2: Hi.
0: Whoa.
1: Is that for real?
0: Wow. This robot's name is Wanda. Wanda is the new staff member here at the hotel.
1: When I think of cleaning robots,
0: yeah.
1: I typically think of small vacuum cleaners on wheels.
0: Right, exactly. But this one's got arms. And you see the joints are very complex, aren't they?
1: Yeah.
0: You know, very many angles going on.
1: So housekeeping is basically getting automated.
0: Well, maybe one day nobody will have to make a bed ever again. Suzhou has got a big push going on for robotics and artificial intelligence. This may not be the last time you see one in this visit.
1: Absolutely. That's one of the reasons I'm here.

0: Look how tiny it is. Just like a finger joint, isn't it?
1: This is still the world's smallest strain wave gear. So smallest. We call that size 2.5. It means it's 0.25 inch of the pitch circle diameter. Yeah. It's about 6.2 millimeters.
0: That's, so is this in use in a lot of applications?
1: It wasn't until humanoid come into the scene, right? Mm. In humanoid, you have a hand. Right now, like, I think the most advanced technology, you have 22 degrees of freedom for one hand. So we have a lot of challenge to make those.
0: Can we look into how it works?
1: So basically, like, your motor input will attach to this wave generator. So it will spin at a very high speed. Through this gearing, it will reduce that speed, but at the same time amplify the torque output. So that will give you a very small package, but very high torque output. In 2003, there's only one company, like it's a harmonic drive in Japan, that are capable of making those strain wave gears that are production worthy for the robots. Why I say production worthy is like the robot requires them to last long. That's what's difficult for those is not to make them initially that have the precision or like a stiffness. It's make them last like years, still have the precision and the stiffness.
2: What percentage of your business comes from humanoid robot gears, and how do you expect it to grow over the years?
1: 2 years ago, it occupies about like 5% of our business, and last year it was like 20%. We expect this year to triple.
2: Triple?
1: Yeah. Maybe by the end of the year, we'll see 50% of our business come from humanoid. Like, it's very fast-growing business.
3: 我们这个生产线呢是一个全自动化的这样一个生产线，从上料加工检测，完全是自动完成的。在我们之前的话，这个日本的企业它就是全球的独家垄断。现场用的这个机械臂呢，这叫做协作机械臂。这个机械臂里面用到的所有的关节都是由我们这个在这个产线上面生产的。
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4: 以上的寿命。I think we saw some of that in Wanda yesterday on the field. For her moving around the room and the tasks, there was obviously a lot of dexterity. She was very nimble in the movement.
0: We criticized her yesterday for being a bit slow, but definitely she is, she's not going to hurt anybody. Yeah, very interesting. So, Ethan, have you heard of driverless cars?
5: Yeah, I've heard of them.
0: Yeah, so actually Suzhou has a lot of driverless taxis. They're becoming more and more common on the streets now.
5: Okay.
0: Here's Lena.
5: Look at that. Something's coming very slowly.
6: Awesome.
0: Hello, Shifu.
6: Is anyone hiding in there? No?
0: Nobody there.
5: Okay.
0: Safety first.
5: Safety first.
0: Yes.
6: All right. Look at that. It closes by itself.
0: So far, I'm feeling pretty safe, pretty comfortable.
5: Yeah.
0: Well, we've had our very first time riding one of these robo-taxis. Pretty exciting, huh?
5: Yeah.
0: So, where is this taxi taking us? This robo-taxi is taking us to where robots do their learning.
5: Very interesting.
0: Yeah, I'm excited.
7: On this 加爪上面还特别安装了两个摄像头。 当它去抓取一个东西的时候呢，这个摄像头也会指导它去精准的抓取。 我们这个实验室呢，主要是做具身智能方面的研究和创新。我们特别注重跟产业的结合，从数据的采集到算法的设计，一直到具身智能在产业里面应用的场景，我们都在联合的打造。
4: Alex mentioned that right here in Suzhou, you can build robots from design to the finished product, all using parts components available locally. 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
7: 具身智能呢，它是分成两部分，一部分是本体，一部分是它的大脑。苏州呢，它是一个制造业非常发达的城市，在机器人的材料设计、结构设计、机械设计是有很好的基础。在人工智能赋能机器人的这个大脑这一块，我们有全国的算力网络的长三角枢纽，也有 大量的制造业的企业能够提供真实的数据，而数据就是具身智能大脑训练的必备的元素，从技术的链条的研发到产业的落地，形成了一个闭环的很好的一个良好生态。
0: What's this on?
8: It's a guide dog for the blind people. It can navigate and avoid obstacles and perform voice interaction.
0: Wow, that's amazing.
8: It can lead the blind people for travel safely.
0: Oh, wow.
8: Currently, we have built 5,200 square meters training center with 10 mainstream training scenarios, including household, industrial, commercial applications, and so on.Our main responsibility is public service to development of the robot companies. The robot is still training now. Each time our engineer demonstrates a move and it learns it, the more it learns, the more precise its movements become. Just like a child learning how to walk.
9: So how many repetitions does a robot need to do before it can learn a new task?
8: Over 10,000. And then they can really enter into our life.
9: It's a lot like Wanda, isn't it?
0: I think it is Wanda. We met her before.
8: Yeah, Wanda.
0: Oh, so Wanda's actually a very busy lady.
8: Yeah.
0: She's got a lot of things to do. Ethan, there's something really special about this place, which is that it's publicly funded, and all of the AI and robotics companies can come here and do their training. Then all of the data produced becomes public property, and that means that all of the companies can share it and they can use it to push the whole industry forward together. You think we could learn that? Let's try and follow it.
10: I like your moves.
0: Right?
10: Look at it.
0: Wow, isn't it amazing? All of this technology and the way that they're training over and over and getting better and better. It's pretty cool, huh?
10: Very impressive.
0: Whoa, look at that.
10: Look at that.
0: Who's this?
11: Well, this is the product of Jinizong AI. It's called L1.
0: L1, okay.
11: Yeah, the world's first ultra impact.
0: Oh,
11: it can
0: cool.
11: be applied in industrial inspection, power inspection, emergency response, and safety patrol.
0: Oh, okay. So not just a pet.
11: Not just a pet.
0: It can go into dangerous places.
11: It can definitely operate in different and complex environments.Right now, we're already applying this product in industrial and power, etc. However, the most potential market, I think, is the consumer level.
0: So they'd be helping us out around the home.
11: Of course.
0: Keeping us, making sure that we're not lonely.
11: Exactly.
0: Yeah. Can we actually take it out and try it in the real world?
11: No problem.
10: Oh, brilliant. We'll look after it very well. Or maybe it will look after us.
0: Exactly.
11: So this is the UW Beacon.Give it
5: Excellent.
11: A try.
5: Look what I got. Come on.
0: Go.
5: All right, here we go.
0: Wow.
5: Excellent.

0: This is my new favorite toy. I absolutely love it.
1: Right? Really?
0: Yeah, it works really well. And we think we could give you another challenge now.
1: Mm. Okay.
0: Do you think you could program one of these? It could maybe give us a tour of a park, a place like this. Maybe have a camera, take some pictures, do some filming for us.
2: Just like a tour guide, yeah?
0: Exactly.
1: Okay, got it. So we haven't done that yet, but give us a few days, we'll make it happen.
3: Cheers. Nice. Know that Suzhou has two faces, you could say. On the one side, it has the historical, the traditional, and these have been preserved very well. But at the same time, Suzhou's industry and Suzhou's economy is huge. Really, they have both the ancient and the modern. It's spectacular, isn't it?
0: It is, it is.
4: 我们是拍视频嘛，它的稳定性和流畅度怎么能保证？底部的话，我们做了一个转接支架，沿这两个坐标轴对称的方向。本身这个轮轴的话，它这个材质的话也是带点减震的。
3: Whoa, check it out. Yeah, this is called the Gate of the Orient. It's currently one of the new landmarks here in Suzhou, and it's also the world's tallest arched gateway building. Just now I made a coffee. Have a look at it.
0: Oh, wow, look at that. Can I put my kids in that?
3: Hey, yeah, why not?
5: 觉得做一个课程训练吧。
3: AI, draw the picture. Are you ready?
0: Excellent.
3: You see how the joints here, they're very well made, and the movements are so smooth and accurate, aren't they?
0: Yeah. Oh, look at that.
3: Wow, look at that.
2: Oh, that's incredible. Look at the detail on that.
6: It's a little wobbly. This place is too high. The whole thing needs to go down.
1: It's very stable.
7: 直线保持距离其实是没有偏差的。

0: It's Shangfu Lake, the most beautiful place and also one of the landmarks here in Changshu City. People in Changshu have a very good leisure place and have a very good balance of life and work. The government are very supportive in every way, from the process, from administration level, and even after we are settling here, they really look at us. They have all those policies about promoting the talent, how they help them settling down here. That's a good part about it too.
1: Whoa, what's this one?
0: It's a flying car that's made out of carbon fiber.
1: All carbon fiber, so it must be very light, huh?
0: Less than 100 kilos.
1: Wow.
0: It's autonomous, so you can just fly from one point to another point directly.
1: Ooh, I like that.
2: That's convenient. Mm-hmm.
1: Let's get one.
0: So this part actually is one of the main part of the whole process where actually carbon fiber is really formed. So that's why when we are talking about the carbon fiber manufacturing, this is the forming part. What you are seeing here is a highly automated gluing line. The robotic arm is busy putting the glue onto one part so that it can be stick to another part.
3: So who's helping who? Is the robot helping the people or the people helping the robot?
0: For this walking station, it's more like people helping the robot. The robot is doing its main job, while you can observe that there are some people by the walking station. Their job is just to make sure the part is like at its right position.
1: Okay, we know who's the boss around here then, don't we?
0: Definitely.
1: Wenjin, thank you so much for showing us around. We learned so much about carbon fiber in a short time, didn't we? But we'd really like to know, what's the attraction of coming to Suzhou or to this area for companies like yours?

0: Suzhou area is always known as one of the most industrial developed area in China, which people might also know it as a Yangtze Delta area. So the government will also show great support to the companies. Automotive, medical science, and now there's robotic and artificial intelligence.
1: How does the support happen? Is it tax breaks or something else?
0: It's all, I would say. From tax to tariffs, they also help you to settle the people here. Actually, they organize different kind of events to help you to line up with upstream and downstream companies too.
2: I'm especially curious about navigating permissions or permits. Well, every industry is regulated, some more regulated than others. And in my sector especially, we find that environmental permits can sometimes delay us or make the process very, very difficult to navigate through. What's your experience trying to get up and running with the necessary permissions?
0: For example, the R&D center you're at now, from the basic infrastructure to the establishment, we only took 9 months to do all the things.
2: The first time I heard that number, I thought it was wrong. I don't know of many things that can happen in 9 months. It's so impressive.
1: This is what we keep hearing about, is China's speed, isn't it?
0: Yes.
2: How long have you been here in Suzhou, and how do you find it so far?
3: Well, I've been here in Suzhou since 2008. I absolutely love it. Not only the people, the environment. It's absolutely a fantastic place to live.
2: Why so many coffee shops over here?
3: Not many people know that the Kunshan Suzhou area is one of the biggest industrial hub into processing coffee. It's been raised in Yunnan, bring here to be processed, and then sold here and exported to the world, no? Just have a sip, it's a super good coffee.
2: All right, let's give this a try then.
3: Basically, you are right at the heart of our production capacity in China. Here is where we produce basically the products for metal division, for automotive division, where we do our stamping solutions and cutting metal processing solutions. I think historically we have seen two phase innovation, one innovation that came from the West and one innovation that right now is coming from the East. The future, not for our company, but for the world, is how we do a hybrid innovation, no? How we take the best of the East and the best of the West to provide a better solutions for a better world. Probably China as a market, as an innovation place, was an option 3 years ago. Now I would say that it's mandatory. You have to find what this market means for you. Could be a market to buy, could be a market to sell, could be a market to innovate, but for sure, I believe that you cannot live with this reality.
1: There you go, the wind is blowing east and you put out your sail, you come with it.
2: I'm going to take that message to my board.
1: Right, good choice. I thought we were coming to a factory, but look at this. We're really in Suzhou.
2: Look at that.
4: Yes.
2: Wow.
1: Good to see you.
4: Nice to see you.
1: Yeah, this is my friend Ethan.
4: Hey. Hi, nice to see you.
2: Yeah.

0: here we have our injection molding department. This department was established in 2022. This was one of the biggest steps in the whole development of Burckhardt in China, because we really started to localize injection molding, which was before a core competence in Germany. It made us much more competitive. Our target is also to establish a digital factory. Digitalization and automation is much easier to establish in China because programmers, engineers, automation companies are much more competitive than they are overseas in Germany. In the early years, we were bringing the expertise of production and technology. Now it has turned the other way around. We are bringing the Chinese expertise and the Chinese speed back to Germany in order to be competitive in our German locations as well.
1: Both of you guys are here from Germany. You've been here a long time. How is it living here?

0: doing business here. Do you find everything that you need?
1: In Taichung, it is very open, very friendly. Everything is there and also quite well prepared to buy some pretzels, to have a good bakery, also find the German beer.
2: Once a year in, I think, September, we have the beer festival in Taichung, which is really famous.
3: I think we need to come back for that.
4: East and West, German beer and local beers, I'm sure, are plentiful. Excellent.
5: Wow!
6: Whoa!
5: Look at that.
6: Look at that.
5: Look at this Frankenstein's monster we've created.
6: Is this thing on?
7: Hello? I think you should be watching us now.
6: Okay.
7: Hi, nice to meet you.
6: Let's go! Oh, look at that!
5: Hey! All right, let's see how he handles his first challenge, huh?
6: Okay.
5: Well, going up the bridge.
6: Makes it look easy.
5: Yeah.

0: So can you see this tower and how it's on a little bit of a lean?
1: It is, actually.
0: This is the Tiger Hill Pagoda. Actually, it was built earlier than the Leaning Tower of Pisa, and it's on a more serious angle. So the question is, how much longer can it lean?
1: More than 5 minutes, I hope.
0: Let's hope so.
1: Oh, look at that.
0: Hey, a new friend.
1: That looks
0: Hi.
1: Like...
0: Oh. Ooh, tricky.
1: Oh, look at that.
0: Hello, nice to meet you.

0: see this gate over here?
1: Yeah, yeah.
0: Yeah, actually, that's an ancient part of the city walls that were established when Suzhou was first built as the capital of the Wu Kingdom.
1: Oh, wow.
0: And that was over 2,500 years ago. Can you believe it?
1: Wow, very impressive.
0: Yeah.
1: Suzhou is famous for its classical gardens, its
0: right.
1: ancient canals, but it's also building more modern spaces.
0: It's incredible, isn't it? The ancient and the modern side by side. You know, this is what I said when you arrived, that we're going to see an amazing city, and here we are, enjoying every second.
1: True to your words.
0: Yep.

0: When planning this trip, I really wanted to make sure that I could show Ethan as much as possible about the industrial strength of Suzhou.
1: Hey.
2: Hi.
0: I never imagined that I would learn so much about the importance of being in the right place to get things done. With the creation of humanoid robots or advanced materials from upstream to downstream, all a lot could be delivered in one place.
2: All of these things together make a huge difference. The ecosystem seems to be very mature. The policy and the institution seem to be in the right place to be moving at a different sort of pace. Foreign companies, in the early days, they felt that China really needed them. But over the years, the tables have turned. They need China just as much, if not more. The rest of the world really has to take a look at what is going on here and learn from this, because this is how you will accelerate the development of AI, the development of robotics and robotic intelligence and all of that stuff.
3: I think it's fair to say that this week has changed my mind about quite a lot of things. I'm very much intrigued about what Suzhou might have in store for myself and my companies.
0: Are you starting to consider maybe setting up something here?
3: Yes, I would like to explore that.

0: Yemeni rebels threaten more attacks on Saudi Arabia's airports. The Houthis are declaring strikes on Riyadh as part of a wider operation. Off the coast of Djibouti, a grim update from the UN. Over 100 migrants confirmed dead after their boat capsized. And Ukraine says it's waiting for details of an energy ceasefire with Russia. He backs the U.S. idea. This after President Trump said the deal was already reached. Hello and thanks for joining us. I'm Diego Laje in Washington, D.C. Riyadh's international airport was hit again Sunday. There was a fire and several people were wounded. The airport remains closed after Saturday's attack in which 13 were killed. And it follows a renewed Houthi warning against using Saudi airports and airspace. Correspondent Sabir Safarov reports.
1: On Saturday afternoon, a missile hit the complex that houses Terminal 3 and 4, which handles domestic flights. It was the deadliest attack on Saudi Arabia in more than a decade. The victims include nationals from Saudi Arabia, Bangladesh, the United States, Jordan, Palestine, Syria, Sudan, and Egypt. Hospitals were flooded with patients brought in by ambulance and helicopter, and some of the injured are still in a critical condition. After the strike, police sealed every entrance and the lights around the complex were dimmed. However, no warning was sounded. The alert system stayed silent, and that's one of the questions people are asking today. This was the third attack on the same airport in a single week. The earlier strike killed at least four people, with Yemen's Houthi group claiming responsibility. The Saudi-led coalition has called Saturday's strike a war crime and promised a firm response. And the airport is not an isolated case. The coalition says its air defense have been shooting down Houthi drones and missiles across the country. In the past days, it reported intercepting a drone aimed to the eastern province and a ballistic missile over Al-Kharj, southwest of Riyadh. A projectile is the retail near the airport of Dammam. Last Thursday, the coalition said it destroyed a missile and four drones over Khamis Musaid in the south and another missile over Jazan. And on Wednesday, the Houthis claimed strikes on Saudi military, and they were saying that behind all of this is a ground war. Saudi-backed government forces are pushing along Yemen's Red Sea coast, and the Houthis are answering by hitting Saudi cities and infrastructure. That matters well beyond Saudi Arabia. The Houthis are firing on shipping in the Red Sea, while Iran blocking the Strait of Hormuz, which squeezes Gulf to supply from the both sides. It's also why the World Petroleum Congress, which opened here today, is happening in a much emptier city than planned. The UK, France and Germany have warned their citizens to await Riyadh, and many delegates are arriving by road from the other airports, if they come at all. Sabir Safarov, Riyadh.
0: Meanwhile, explosions have been reported in Yemen's capital, Sana'a. Our correspondent, Ehab Elfandi, reports from the Houthi-controlled city.
2: The latest developments from Sana'a is that local authorities say Saudi Arabia has carried down a strike on Sana'a International Airport. This is the third time the airport has been targeted since the escalation between Riyadh and Saleh began in July. There are two key messages emerging from Sana'a today. First, Saleh's military spokesman Yahya Sari has reiterated a warning to airlines, airport personnel and travelers to steer clear of Saudi airports and airspace, with the exception of Mecca and Medina. He actually maintains these locations remain vulnerable to attack and that Saudi Arabia will bear responsibility if incoming threats are not intercepted. However, the group has stopped short of explicitly claiming responsibility for Saturday.

Yesterday's attack on Riyadh Airport, despite the Saudi-led coalition directly accusing it of carrying out this strike. Second, Sana'a's political messaging has taken actually on more forcible tone. The Sana'a-run foreign ministry said today that the principle of reciprocity will determine its military response to Saudi Arabia. It's pointed to the casualties

0: on Yemen, warning that the repercussions for Saudi Arabia could become more severe if these actions persist. This comes on the heels, actually, of Ansarullah's claims of attacks of Riyadh Airport, Paris Airport, and the Hamis Mushayt military base earlier this week. The group has actually repeatedly insisted that its missiles stockpile is far from being depleted. It maintains that Yemen has more missiles. I mean, Ansarullah here, a group that has more missiles than other countries in the region, and it claims it could continue striking Saudi Arabia around the clock for even five years without running out. Back to you.
1: Ehab Al-Fandi reporting there. At least 139 people died as a boat filled with migrants capsized off the coast of Djibouti. Authorities say the vessel was headed to Yemen with more than 300 aboard. At least 80 people survived. The shipwreck is among the deadliest ever recorded on that route, one of the most dangerous crossings in the world. To the Russia-Ukraine conflict, U.S. President Trump has announced an immediate energy ceasefire. Russia media have quoted Trump, but there's no comment from the Kremlin. But Ukrainian President Zelensky says Kyiv is ready to accept it if Moscow does the same.
2: We are ready for a ceasefire. We are ready to begin from any kind of steps of de-escalation. We are ready for energy ceasefire, not to attack energy, both sides. And if the Russians want us not to attack their diesel, their refineries, and etc., we are asking President Trump, give them signal, not attack energy infrastructure of Ukraine.
1: After Trump's announcement, Ukraine reported Russian strikes on energy facilities in Kyiv and Kharkiv. Zelensky also says Ukraine will hold elections if President Putin agrees to a 60-day ceasefire. The magnitude 7.5 earthquake that rocked Panama has left a trail of destruction. In the central city of Peronome, buildings have partially collapsed. Despite destruction, there is a sense of calm as residents assess the damage and ask what comes next. CGTN's Michelle Bege reports from Panama.
3: This is one of the most dramatic examples of the destruction left by Panama's earthquake. We are in Peronome. This is a town about 150 kilometers away from Panama City, a 2.5 hour driving distance. And this is one of the hotels that fell. It's a three-story building, but thankfully there were no fatalities. But this is not the only building damaged in Peronome. The earthquake also brought down one of the towers of the city's historical cathedral and severely damaged the provincial government building. This city is an important administrative and commercial center in central Panama, and now local authorities are assessing how extensive the damage really is. Across Panama, authorities have declared a state of emergency. At least 27 people have been injured, hundreds of homes and schools have been damaged, and more than 100 aftershocks have been recorded.
4: It was a very difficult moment. Although we had gone through an earthquake simulation, and we were supposed to have another national simulation on Monday, I still get emotional thinking about it, because even though we knew where to go and we had heard the whistle blow, our legs shook and the ground shook all over.
3: And while Panama seems to have avoided the devastating loss of life that we've seen in other earthquakes across Latin America, scenes like this one show just how strong this earthquake really was. Michelle Bega, CGTN, Peronome, Panama.
1: Coming up, mud flows sweep through parts of Nepal. This while India sees a new round of anti-government protests. The movement's leaders vow more demonstrations. Details after this break.
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0: The world's currencies are more connected than ever before. The mechanisms that drive the economy are universal. Money moves markets. We explain these trends and show you how the cash in your pocket can have a wide-reaching effect. Because money makes the world go round. Global Business.
1: Welcome back. In central Nepal, a flood has swept away multiple homes and buildings. The water was unleashed from a river blocked by a landslide. Many villagers were able to evacuate in time, but some are missing. The army says dozens of people were rescued, including foreigners. This more than 1 month after some 1,500 died and thousands are still missing from the landslide and flooding on the Nepal-China border. India's capital city saw clashes between police and anti-government protesters. This after the Cockroach Party's leaders were released from detention. Their movement demands the ouster of the election commissioner. He oversaw changes that deleted over 100 million names from the electoral roll. Ravinder Bava was at the scene of the protest in Delhi.
2: What we are seeing here, again, students have been detained. They were sitting on the road in the middle of the town, and now they are being detained and taken to other detention centers which have been set up, and they say they are going to come back, and this is how they will continue their protests.
3: Protesters, most of them members of student organizations, were dragged and pushed onto buses. Students staged flash protests, catching police by surprise. The students continued trying to reach the designated protest site, which police had fortified. Since Saturday, protesters have adopted a new strategy, spreading across the capital and staging flash demonstrations at different locations. The demonstrators carried posters and banners demanding the removal of the chief election commissioner and the scrapping of the voter list revision. Critics say the revised electoral rolls favor Prime Minister Narendra Modi's political party. The election commission has not commented, while the ruling party has denied the allegations. Police detained more than 2,000 people and locked down central Delhi to thwart Saturday's protest. Thousands of police and paramilitary personnel remained deployed across the city on Sunday. In a special hearing on Sunday, the Supreme Court directed the authorities to ensure that rail and metro services run normally and the barricading should be reviewed unless it is necessary to put restrictions to maintain public order. Ravinder Bava, CGTN, Delhi.
1: Pakistan has suspended the government in Khyber Pakhtunkhwa and declared a state of emergency. The move strips administration powers from the ruling PTI party affiliated with jailed former Prime Minister Imran Khan. Confrontations have been growing between PTI and Prime Minister Shehbaz Sharif's party over Khan's incarceration. Khan's supporters have demanded his release and are threatening to march on Islamabad. Sunday is the International Day of the Girl Child, a day to raise awareness about the unique challenges they face worldwide. The focus this year is on ending child marriage and ensuring every girl can shape her future. In The Gambia, some mothers are rejecting early marriage as more girls pursue education and take on leadership roles. But progress remains uneven. CGTN's Lina Egwai Anayeba reports.
4: Ending child marriage requires more than giving girls a voice. And here in The Gambia, we're asking whether that voice is helping change decisions, keep girls in school, and protecting them from early marriages.
5: We have seen a rapid change in mothers standing up for their children, especially in our country. In the provinces, we've had mother clubs that are actually increasingly fighting for the rights of their children and discouraging that their children are actually married off early. And in our field of work, we realize that, yes, there is a gap. Yes, the rates are still high, but there is progress.
6: For Tida Barrow,

0: Education has helped create opportunities beyond the classroom. As a member of the Children's National Assembly representing the Kanifing municipality, she's now speaking out against the barriers girls face.
1: But I believe if I was not given the opportunity, I wouldn't have been where I am today or to get more than I am getting now, because I need to be educated for me to know about issues and then to advocate on issues like child marriage. So girls are not asking for sympathy. All they need is empathy.
0: Tita's experience is one example of what continued access to education can make possible.
2: Before, people used to say that it was better to get married before going to school. That was the mentality. But now, I believe you should get an education and accomplish your goals before getting married. As parents, it is important to allow our children to learn and achieve their milestones for their own benefit, the benefit of their families and the nation at large.
0: UNICEF data shows child marriage in the Gambia fell from 30.4% in 2013 to 23.1% in 2019 to 2020. But the gap persists. UNICEF's 2026 figures put prevalence at 43% in rural areas compared to 17% in urban areas.
3: So we need to ensure that children grow through these stages without hindering their progress. And we need to also understand that this country will only be developed if every household allows their children to grow into the careers that they want to do.
0: Globally, more than 12 million girls are married before the age of 18 each year. For Tida, education has helped turn opportunity into action. Extending that opportunity to every girl will take more than encouraging them to speak out. It will require families, communities, and institutions to protect their right to stay in school and shape their own futures. Lena Iigwanyiba, CGTN Banjul.
4: A new defense agreement is putting Greenland at the center of a debate over Arctic security. The U.S. is expanding its military access while NATO is strengthening its presence across the region. But will this make the Arctic safer or create new tensions? Evangelos Ipsos reports from Reykjavik.
5: A new deal, a bigger American military footprint, and hopes of a fresh start. Washington is set to gain access to two additional military areas in Greenland. The island's government has welcomed the agreement, but after President Trump's threats to take control of Greenland, rebuilding trust may take longer.
6: I would say we've been under the threat of US for the last almost 7 years. So it's been like a dysfunctional relationship. And just overnight, you had to be best friends with US again. So it will take time to build up trust, to be honest.
5: Washington sees Greenland as vital to its security. NATO points to Russian military activity as a reason for launching its mission to strengthen defenses. But there are risks.
7: That said, I still think the Arctic remains a relatively low-threat region for armed conflict. But tensions have increased, and the possibility of miscalculation and unintended consequences of actions has gone up. And so we are right to be worried about security in the Arctic.
5: Greenland may be at the center of this debate, but the stakes go well beyond the island. Here in Iceland, NATO has a strategic getaway to the North Atlantic. And as its military presence continues to grow, the challenge is strengthening security without undermining Arctic cooperation. Denmark wants NATO's Arctic Sentry mission to become a lasting presence. And non-Arctic countries like Italy also have a stake in the region's future.
8: We are a contributor of stability, so because we are very much interested in keeping the Arctic as an area of low tension. So we see that the geopolitical situation in the world is becoming more tense, and so Arctic should be preserved as an area of stability and cooperation.
5: Across the Arctic, Alaska faces Russia across the Bering Strait. Its governor argues that stronger defenses don't necessarily mean preparing for war.
9: I think it makes sense to modernize your military assets, but that doesn't mean you're gearing up for a conflict. A lot of times when you have the assets there, there's actually more cooperation and less conflict. I know that sounds contradictory, but we see in other parts of the world.
5: For Greenland, it's about sovereignty. For Washington, security. And for the Arctic, the question is whether stronger defenses will preserve the peace or put it under greater strain. Evangelos Ipsos for CGTN, Reykjavik, Iceland.
4: Still ahead, mayors from across the world come together in China. They kick off an event at an ancient capital city after this break.
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0: The world's currencies are more connected than ever before. The mechanisms that drive the economy are universal. Money moves markets. We explain these trends and show you how the cash in your pocket can have a wide-reaching effect. Because money makes the world go round. Global Business.
1: Welcome back. City officials from around the world are in Luoyang for the 2026 Global Mayors Dialogue. The event explores how historical cities can preserve their cultural heritage while pursuing economic growth and development.
2: Known as one of China's ancient capitals, Luoyang is hosting city mayors and other representatives from countries including Italy, the UK, Belarus, Algeria, and Greece. At the opening ceremony on Sunday, participants highlighted the importance of cultural exchanges and cooperation.
3: It is excellent. Everything, the hospitality, the people here are very good, so friendly.
4: And the good thing is learn from each other. You know, some of the meetings I've had and the conversations that have taken place is about learning from other people, and I think it's been great to hear what goes well and what doesn't go well and what we can take back to Durham.
2: During the main dialogue, the mayor of Luoyang addressed those gathered to share his city's experiences in balancing heritage preservation with modern urban development. Discussions covered how cities can make better use of their cultural resources, develop tourism and creative industries, and create new economic opportunities while protecting their historical identity.
5: The dialogue is very, very interesting, and it's a beautiful dialogue because a lot of different cities. And we realize the connection from Luoyang and all the world, in particular with Italian. And it's a good experience to stay here.
2: Delegates also visited cultural landmarks during their stay, including the Longmen Grottoes and leading local manufacturers.
6: For these city leaders, the discussion is about more than just preserving the past. It's about how ancient cities can turn their cultural heritage into new opportunities for economic growth and urban development. Xia Ruixue, CGTN, Luoyang, Henan Province.
1: In California, representatives from China and the U.S. have come together to discuss the climate crisis. Mark Neal reports on this joint effort.
7: At the 18th U.S.-China Green Energy Summit at Stanford University, experts from around the world come together to brainstorm on the next phase of energy transition. With rising temperatures, increasing emissions, and the El Niño weather pattern expected to intensify, some experts here say they cannot afford to let politics get in the way.
8: We must get out of the political polarization, because now green development has been a kind of culture war issue, particularly in the U.S., but also in Europe.
7: Former U.S. Energy Secretary Stephen Chu says carbon capture technologies and building structure durability are areas badly in need of improvement.
9: There could be a real partnership of both innovation from China and the United States.
7: He says the U.S. should not be afraid to learn.

0: from China.
1: Especially China's ability to industrialize things used to be the United States' advantage around the world. Now it's China's advantage, but we can learn from China and how to do this as well. Not just in, but in climate change, the stakes are so high that we have to work together.
2: Rapidly increasing use of AI is also leading to high water consumption and greenhouse gases. Steve Wesley is a former Tesla board member who also teaches a Stanford graduate business school class called The Technology, Politics, and Finance for Solving Global Warming.
3: AI is going to help us solve diseases. It's going to carry many of the benefits for the future that could unlock all sorts of great opportunities for the human race. But it is going to require a lot of energy. I believe we can solve the energy issues, and we're doing that today. Thanks to China for providing subsidized solar and battery. This is helpful and leading the EV revolution. But we need to be careful that increased industrialization does not increase the heating up of the planet.
4: But as an increasing demand for AI and AI data centers challenges energy and natural resources, researchers thought it would be interesting to ask AI itself what it thinks China and the U.S. can learn from each other.
2: The U.S.-China Green Energy Council asked three of the top U.S. AI models and three of the top Chinese ones regarding energy transition. What can the U.S. learn from China, and what can China learn from the U.S.? They said for the U.S., it was to learn more about tech such as ultra-high transmission lines and manufacturing. And for China, they advised learning more about markets and price signals. But researchers say the final question was most important. What do both countries need to solve by 2035?
5: All the six models point to how you can solve the challenge with the high percentage renewable power system. If both U.S. and China can solve the problem, we solve the whole world problem, because these two countries taking more than 80% of greenhouse emission.
2: Another key area of agreement among officials, academics, and scientists here is that bringing together students from China, the U.S., and other parts of the world to work side by side may be the best long-term strategy for taking on one of the most consequential challenges of our time. Mark New, CGTN, Stanford, California.
6: And that is The World Today. Thank you for watching. I'm Diego Laje. And remember, for more news anytime, you can visit our website, cgtn.com.

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4: The sandstorms they speak of come from the Taklamakan Desert, the world's second largest shifting desert. Located in the south of the Xinjiang Uyghur Autonomous Region in China, it is extremely arid and known as the Sea of Death. For thousands of years, the Taklamakan Desert has encroached on surrounding oases. How to live in the encroaching desert became the question of the millennium for everyone here.
0: 来给你们普及一下塔克拉玛干沙漠阻击战。你看，从12年以后，我们向沙漠进军。塔克拉玛干沙漠边缘总长度3046公里，我们和田地区就占了200公里，我们以前先占了76公里，全疆的26.7%。
4: 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He's one of the frontline commanders of the project.
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4: In 1978, sand control in the Taklamakan Desert was elevated to a national strategy.China proposed building a green belt along the desert's edge to block the encroaching sand. But in the face of such a vast desert, it seems like a mission impossible

0: He grew up planting trees in the desert alongside his parents.
1: This is my plan.
0: The shifting sand dunes crush all vegetation. To give trees a chance to survive, the dunes must be leveled first. A few years ago, ISIS organized a group of local farmers, leading them into battle together with their farm machinery.
2: 一天干完。是我们思想的问题。人变思想，思想是最重要的。我们有实力，天天有活干的。哇塞，这整的皮哦！来来来来来，听一下听。你看，ISIS的工程都有在这儿呢，我们有六大那个防沙治沙区是吧？ 我们每个区都有这样的。走吧。这一天，这种场景到处都是。In
0: spring, now that the dunes have been leveled, Jia Chunpeng and his team must race against time.
2: 像沿海地区的、雨水广的地方，随时都可以种。我们这个地方，冬天一过，你看昨天的气温已经到20度了。我们林草人啊，冬天是最忙的时候。
0: Even with the help of machinery, sand control still relies on straw checkerboards, a traditional method invented by the Chinese to stabilize the sand.
2: 身后看到没有？那是我们的工业园区，我们现在一股子，它那边就没沙子了。But
0: straw checkerboards only address the sand. The ultimate goal of sand control is to breathe life into the desert.
2: 再往里拉一点。
0: But in the desert, helping one tree to survive requires immense amounts of effort.
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0: Jia Chupong's confidence comes from Daliya Bui, the last village in the heart of the Taklamakan Desert. 240 kilometers from the county town of Yutian. In 2005, he started working here at the age of 25. What he faced were relentless sandstorms. No water. No electricity, no signal, in a language he couldn't understand.
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1: From planting trees to learning to drive a farm tractor. From setting up cooperatives to organizing sports events in the village.
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1: Growth comes at a price. Living in such a remote place, Jia Chunpeng once went 8 years without returning to his hometown.In the inland province of Gansu.
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1: In that remote village, at the heart of the desert, Jia grew into a versatile fighter against desertification.
3: Willie was a good boy.
1: But is it still worth it? If generations must spend their youth fighting to hold on to this stretch of desert, clearly there is a better path forward.
4: Adam for two cable, ma. I'm saying, ma, young, turmuska, manes.
1: In 2019, the entire Daliabui village was relocated, ending its feudal struggle against the desert and living alongside it instead. Jia was transferred to the Forestry and Grassland Bureau of Yutian County. What lies ahead for Jia is an even greater desert and a set of far more complex challenges.
5: 都听到吧？今天都3月16号，今天的支持到底动员大会都开了，今年要完成1万亩的种植的事情，你想完成就完成，不完成就不完成吗？
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1: On tree planting day in 2025,

0: 2005, more than 60,000 people in Utien planted over 1,286,000 saplings.
1: 我们于天也真正实现了人民战争。
0: But behind this massive effort, involving broad public participation, Jaw has his own concerns. Jia Chunpeng decided to take on a new role as the desert's sales manager. Sistanchi root was once a vital cash crop for those living in the desert. But now, it's fallen out of favor in the market. Relying on government subsidies to support sustained sales is no longer sustainable. Jia Chunpeng has his own plan.

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3: As Jaws search for answers to the desert's future, one had been blossoming all along. The damask rose arrived in the Taklamakan around 1,000 years ago via the Silk Road. After graduating from university, Rukyam returned to the rose fields in her hometown. Skincare products and foods made from roses are highly popular among women.
4: 参加展销会啊，不到一天就卖完所有的产品。
5: 签的500吨的玫瑰花酱，200吨的鲜花，今年的任务挺大的。
3: The extremely dry climate gives the roses their distinctive and intense fragrance.
4: 我们这个玫瑰花呢，今年在，它明年才开花，一年只开一次，花期只有一个月。
3: With the help of this romantic rose, the people of UTM have found a way to coexist with the desert. Yet cultivating roses is far from romantic.
4: We're here every day, every day. The weather changes, it's red, very dark. But our farmers, they're used to it. They continue to work in the field.
3: Growing roses requires living with wind and sand and coming to terms with the realities of farming.
4: I met Asmanku. I'm going to go to the house. I'm going to go to the house. After the university, many people said that my mind has a problem. When the students were at the meeting, they were very fashionable, they were all discussing the interesting things in the office. Because I didn't have an office, I was working in the field as a farmer. I was working in the field as a farmer. My hand was also very white. Chinese
6: chip, it's a good job. Thank you. Thank you. Friends,
5: have you drank the rose wine?
4: 好喝呀
5: 我去哪儿都说玫瑰花，所以我的朋友都说你来我们这儿能不能不要说这玫瑰花的事情。
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1: Having endured sandstorms for 1,000 years, the rose is about to reach a historic milestone.
2: Green Great Wall.
3: To combat desert expansion.
2: It's a grand project.
1: On the morning of November 28th, 2024, after almost 50 years of relentless effort, the green belt surrounding the Taklamakan Desert was finally complete.
4: 左边任务的最后合拢点就在这里，和田的于田县。
1: Roses fill the final kilometer of the gap, the 3,046-kilometer ecological belt, the largest of its kind in the world, marks the edge of the drifting sand, safeguarding the green oases where humans live.
5: 我的心情非常激动，我们终于控制了这个沙龙。
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7: 玫瑰花就是我们的幸福花。
1: This is a miracle in humanity's fight against shifting sands. But it is not a triumph of conquest. It is instead a new beginning in the Chinese people's quest to live in harmony with the desert.

0: coming up.
1: In my view, personally, land that's not productive should be transferred to people who can produce.

0: use on that land. For that, it's not easy because sometimes of these lands are so degraded that these people are going to need funding, technical support, and they all that as a package.
1: America's Now.
2: Each day, there are millions of stories. 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Our reporters are at home across the globe. From our headquarters in Beijing and production centers in Washington, Nairobi, and London. 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
2: Ever wondered what's the difference between a bear and a bull market? 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

Welcome back. Brazilian scientist Mariangela Hungria is a rising star on the global agricultural stage. Her research on biological inoculants has led to significant increases in crop yields while sharply reducing CO2 emissions and the use of fertilizers. Brazil could more than double its agricultural output, which is also good news for the Amazon rainforest.

Today we have about 80 million hectares of degraded pasture in Brazil. If we take care of this land that was abandoned and that's unproductive today, we can double or even triplicate the agriculture production in Brazil without having to cut one tree, without doing any deforestation. And we have seen that biologicals are critical for that. Why? Because these soils are so degraded that there's no life in the soil. I'm Mariangela Hungria. I'm an agronomist. I work with biologicals in agriculture, replacing chemical fertilizers for more.

0: more than four decades in a public institution in Brazil called Embrapa.
1: I come from a small city in São Paulo state, Brazil, and my family was of educators. I have no relation with agriculture, but since I was a child, I wanted to be a scientist. My grandma gave me a book of the life of microbiologists, and that thing of microscope, I was really excited. I went to the university. It was just chemicals, chemicals, chemicals. Everybody saying that I was crazy. The idea was that biologicals were just for like small scale family farms, organic farmers. I said, no, I want the highest yield possible. And I want big farms, because then if I reach the big farms and highest yield, I will reach the medium and the small farmers. So, of course, nobody believed in me, so I had to do hundreds of field experiments. And also, what? I was working with biologicals, replacing partially or fully chemical fertilizers. So the industry of chemical fertilizers is very powerful, okay? So I had lots and lots of pressure and bad pressure saying to the farmer, look at my results. You do not need to use that much chemical fertilizers. They can be replaced by cheap and environmentally friendly microorganisms. And this is still today, okay? Because till today, the chemical industry is very powerful, has lots of money in comparison with the biological industry and in comparison with the science industry.

0: We have the researcher, soil microbiologist, that work with microorganisms in the soil, with ability to associate with plant. We have to isolate this microorganism, to study the interaction with plant, to study how these microorganisms develop some mechanism to fix nitrogen, release molecules like hormones, and facilitate, optimize the absorption of nutrients by the plant. Also, some microorganisms have the ability to change the pH in the soil and facilitate the absorption of some nutrients like phosphorus. My name is Jerry Zilli. I'm a researcher here in Embrapa Agrobiology. I work with soil microbiology, with bioinputs, biologic products, in order to improve the plant growth. So we have different mechanisms developed by different microorganisms that we are now understanding to develop other products to put in the field.
1: When I arrived here, the use of biologicals replacing chemical fertilizers was zero. Today we have the leadership in the use of biologicals in the world. 85% of the whole area cropped to soybean, they use these biologicals every year. Why? Because we prove it to the farmer. It does not need to use nitrogen fertilizer. So just not putting nitrogen fertilizer just in the soybean crop, one crop, we saved in the last season $25.7 billion, and so we are contributing to the economy of the country. As important as this, by not using nitrogen fertilizer in the soybean crop in the last season in Brazil, we saved 230 million tons of CO2 that were not released to the environment.

Brazil is it's a good example of research and developing biological product. We have company working in Brazil, we have Embrapa, we have a lot of university working on biological product. Then also we have Dr.

0: Mariangela Hungria that was awarded with the World Food Prize. That is very important, representing a lot of soil microbiologists in Brazil.
1: Thanks a lot. I feel especially honored to receive this prize as a woman. For centuries, women's roles in agriculture have been invisible and unrecognized. Yet, in most countries, we are the ones cultivating the land, saving the best seeds, and passing down nutritional knowledge through generations. I'm sure that we will lead the agriculture of the future. I'm confident that we are continuing into a new vision, a microgreen revolution driven by biological inputs.

0: now we are moving this experience to other crops like pasture. Brazil has large areas with pasture, more of them degraded, and we have to improve this pasture.
1: When the Europeans arrived in Brazil in the 1500s, the idea was to use the wealth and the richness that there was here. So at first, there was a lot of deforestation at the coast. And then gradually, these people migrated inwards. It took many, many years, but it did speed up. Especially in the 70s, a lot of this expansion took place in the Amazon region, and also in the central Brazilian savannas.

0: I'm Fabio Scarano, curator of the Museum of Tomorrow and professor of ecology at the Federal University of Rio de Janeiro. This phenomenon called slashing bird normally happens in the following way, especially in the Amazon these days. You have the forest. People, they cut down the trees and then they burn. Right? The thing in the Amazon especially is that the nutrients stays mostly on the tree, not in the soil. So when they burn, this nutrient goes away. So immediately after that, what you get is grass, and then they put the cattle on top of that. So they change forests by cattle raising. And the thing is that the soil is so poor in nutrients that 2-3 years and the land becomes unproductive. And then eventually they have to move to other areas.
1: Today we have this legacy that I considered our most serious environmental problem, because we have to recover these areas. A soil without life, without microorganisms and some macroorganisms too, you cannot even hold the nutrients that you put there, because the soil is dead. And we are seeing that by applying biologicals, we can recover the life in the soil, we can increase the production of biomass, of pastures, and also the quality of pastures.
2: To develop a product, and we have different steps. So to have one microorganism is one step. We have to study the best bioprocess to produce this microorganism until the formulation of this product, a mixture of reagent,

0: some substances
1: that maintain the microorganism viable for a long period. And in the end, release this product to the field,

land distribution in Brazil is quite uneven, right? And this unevenness, I think, is part of the trouble. In my view, personally, land that's not productive should be transferred to people who can produce on that land. For that, it's not easy because sometimes these lands are so degraded that these people are going to need funding, technical

0: technical support, and all that as a package, we could at least double our food production. Simultaneously, this could sort out a social issue of, you know, landless people and so on. So there's much to be done, but I think it's well within our reach.
1: I do believe that farmers that today say that we have to have more land because we want to produce more, the world needs food, but environmental laws are not allowing us to cut the forest. These are not proper farmers, okay? Because we have good technology to recover degraded pastures without having to cut one tree. I really want to dedicate the rest of my scientific career to the recovery of these pastures.
2: Coming up.
3: Como digo, mi papá anteriormente me dice que con una, dos redes traían harto pescado. 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
2: America's Now.
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12: Whether it's about your education, the home you live in, or the items you buy, your money has a story to tell. Because every business story is a human story. Global Business.

Welcome back. They're made of reeds and can be used to surf waves or catch fish. For centuries, Peruvian fishermen have used these handmade boats for their livelihood. But now the ancient art is under threat. Correspondent Dan Collins went to the town of Huanchaco in northern Peru to tell us about this unique cultural heritage.

0: The Pacific Ocean off the coast of northern Peru. A fisherman crosses himself as he ventures out to sea. On calm days, this is a morning ritual. It is a scene that has repeated itself over thousands of years on these shores. The art of fishing on these small craft, made of reeds, has been passed down from father to son for generations. They're called caballitos de totora, in Spanish, little reed horses. And archaeologists estimate that fishermen in Peru have been using them for as long as 3,500 years. And the customs, such as sharing the fish with those who help on the shoreline, go back longer than anyone can remember here in Huanchaco, the beach town, which is the cradle of these unique fishing boats. But these days, even the catches when the sea is calm are not what they used to be. With smaller catches, the fish are divided up into larger ones that can be sold at the market and smaller ones to be eaten at home or given away. Out of the water, the caballitos can weigh as much as 80 kilos. Fishermen stand them up on their ends so the seawater drains away and they dry out before the next day of fishing. Junior Huamanchumo has been fishing in this way for 3 decades. Soon after dawn, he gathers his catch and walks up to the market in town.
1: Anteriormente, papá lo veían, dicen, con la luna, cuando el mar está tranquilo y cuando está fuerte. Ahora ya lo vemos por internet.
0: He delivers the catch to his wife, Gabriela Lecher, who runs the family store. Customers come early to get their fish, fresh from the sea.
1: Bonito.
0: Junior and Gabriela run a busy home with 3 children and feed them with the fish that they sell. But Gabriela has to supplement what Junior catches, usually worth from $30 to $50, with fish brought from the wholesale market in the nearby city of Trujillo. Junior had a few errands to run, but he had time to show me how to ride a caballito.
2: Peruvians have been riding waves on these beautiful reed crafts for thousands of years, and they're still used for fishing to this day. But as fish stocks dwindle, tourism may be the only way to save this ancient art.
0: Made entirely from reeds, a buoyant foam core and string, the craft was surprisingly stable. Using a large piece of bamboo split in half to row with was a little harder than a traditional paddle. And I couldn't imagine going out as far as these fishermen do to retrieve their nets. Junior learnt to fish in this way when he was 14 years old.
1: Mi papá me enseñó. O sea, nosotros venimos de una generación, mi abuelito, mi papá, y tengo mi hermano también que es pescador.
0: His family was one of the first to settle in Huanchaco generations ago. It was different in those days.
1: Como te digo, mi papá anteriormente me dice que con una, dos res traían harto pescado. 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
0: He loves his family's tradition, but he doesn't see a future in the same life for his 13-year-old son.
1: Para mí, un par de años, unos años más, ya se desaparece. 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
0: The traditional fishermen not only have to compete for fewer fish,

0: fish, but also there has been a severe shortage of the raw material they need for their boats, the reeds. Earlier in 2025, several sewage spills damaged more than half of the ponds where they grow the reeds. Pablo Diaz was one of the lucky ones. His reed pond was unaffected by the spill. Now aged 65, he still cuts the reeds to build his boats. He recalls how the fishermen clubbed together to build new ponds, a total of 13, for the companions who had lost theirs.
1: Allá arriba hay unos depósitos, almacenes que almacenaban todo el agua, esa de diferentes sitios de Trujillo y de aquí de Huanchaco. 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
2: un huaico.
1: Completamente, sí, como huaico. Ya esos totorales no valen ya. Están contaminados.
0: It was a devastating blow for the fishermen who have to make new rafts once or twice a month. Diaz cuts the reeds while still green and lays them out for a couple of weeks to dry. What follows is the building of one of these craft. Again, that's a tradition that has been passed down from father to son, as Victor Ocañan showed me. It's a process that takes skill and strength, with materials that are sustainably reused with each new raft.
3: These bamboo slats have been inserted to maintain this storage area at the back, stop it from collapsing. This is where the fish and the catch will go, anything that's carried by the fishermen. And the fisherman sits here on this part of the caballito once the ends are tied off, and that's what we're going to do next.
0: Most fishermen build their own boats, but Ocañan also sells them for around $150. Peru has declared ancestral fishing with Caballito de Totora, as well as the recovery, conservation and protection of this tradition and the Huanchaco reed beds, to be of national interest. But the sustainability of this cultural practice has been impacted by industrial vessels using non-selective fishing gear inside the 5-mile coastal stretch of ocean that is reserved for artisanal fishers.
1: Ahorita se escasea por lo que hay muchas embarcaciones, hay unas embarcaciones chicas que se meten donde nosotros pescamos, se meten ahí. Y eso se lo llevan toda la pesca, todo el pescado, nos roban las redes.
0: They have complained to the harbour master's office, but apart from sending a Coast Guard vessel occasionally, the problem has continued. Many, like Pablo, realise that they have to diversify their income, and tourism might be the way. Civil society group Conservation International helped the fishermen build the new reed ponds. Now Daniela Amico, who works for the organisation, says surfing can also help.
4: There's many tourists that come here to surf, where we can connect the surfing and the ancestral culture of these fishermen and find opportunities that can generate a positive, more income opportunities for the fishermen, and that themselves, that blue economy that's generated from the activities of the ocean and the surfing and the tourism that also come from the culture, could generate a positive impact on the ocean and the local ecosystem.
0: That means beach cleanups with plenty of young volunteers who like to surf and hang out in the fishing town. Surfing has become so popular in Huanchaco that an international surfing conference is being held here. Among them, youth groups from El Salvador to South Africa. And one group that started in Peru, Waves for Development. It believes that surfing can bring positive change in traditional coastal communities like Huanchaco. Quique Basurto is the organization's director in Peru.
5: Y también vemos que niños que probablemente ya son pescadores, porque se aprende el arte desde muy pequeños, también aprenden a surfear y a disfrutar de eso. 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
1: This dynamic can be a motor for economic development. Older visitors, like these tourists who have stopped off from a cruise, bring much needed capital. Many are fascinated by these ancient fishing boats. And what better nation than Australia, one whose identity is tied to surfing also, to promote the old reed rafts. Australia's ambassador to Peru, Marie Ringland, took a trip on one of the caballitos and even caught a wave. She told me why it was important.
2: Huanchaco is one of the, the cradles of surf. Mm-hmm. And here in Huanchaco, we have fishermen who continue this practice every day. It has about 3,500 years of history. Evidence is there in the archaeological sites and the ceramic that shows this practice. Mm-hmm. And every day, the fishermen are here practicing this ancient art.
3: And how is Australia supporting this practice?
2: Well, Australia is a surfing nation, and we're connected to Peru through the ocean and through our love of surf. And so we're here today with our friends, our Peruvian friends, but also an international surf community celebrating surf and celebrating what surf represents in terms of a tool of social development, personal development, and a tool for protecting the ocean. So on.
1: Surf tourism is helping Huanchaco survive, even as fishing becomes less profitable. The Caballitos de Totora may have international recognition, but locally they still lack protection. And without protection for their fishing grounds, these fishermen say they may be the last generation to practice this ancestral art.
4: And that's it for this edition of America's Now. We'll see you again next time.

Whether it's about your education, the home you live in, or the items you buy, your money has a story to tell. Because every business story is a human story. Global Business.

Yemeni rebels threaten more attacks on Saudi Arabia's airports. The Houthis are declaring strikes on Riyadh as part of a wider operation. Off the coast of Djibouti, a grim update from the UN. Over 100 migrants confirmed dead after their boat capsized. And Ukraine says it's waiting for details of an energy ceasefire with Russia. He backs the U.S. idea. This after President Trump said the deal was already reached.

0: Hello and thanks for joining us. I'm Diego Laje in Washington, D.C. Riyadh's international airport was hit again Sunday. There was a fire and several people were wounded. The airport remains closed after Saturday's attack in which 13 were killed. And it follows a renewed Houthi warning against using Saudi airports and airspace. Correspondent Sabir Safarov reports.
1: On Saturday afternoon, a missile hit the complex that houses Terminal 3 and 4, which handles domestic flights. It was the deadliest attack on Saudi Arabia in more than a decade. The victims include nationals from Saudi Arabia, Bangladesh, the United States, Jordan, Palestine, Syria, Sudan, and Egypt. Hospitals were flooded with patients brought in by ambulance and helicopter, and some of the injured are still in a critical condition. After the strike, police sealed every entrance and the lights around the complex were dimmed. However, no warning was sounded. The alert system stayed silent, and that's one of the questions people are asking today. This was the third attack on the same airport in a single week. The earlier strike killed at least four people, with Yemen's Houthi group claiming responsibility. The Saudi-led coalition has called Saturday's strike a war crime and promised a firm response. And the airport is not an isolated case. The coalition says its air defense have been shooting down Houthi drones and missiles across the country. In the past days, it reported intercepting a drone aimed to the eastern province and a ballistic missile over Al Kharj, southwest of Riyadh. A projectile is the retail near the airport of Dammam. Last Thursday, the coalition said it destroyed a missile and four drones over Khamis Mousseid in the south and another missile over Jazan. And on Wednesday, the Houthis claimed strikes on Saudi military, and they were saying that behind all of this is a ground war. Saudi-backed government forces are pushing along Yemen's Red Sea coast, and the Houthis are answering by hitting Saudi cities and infrastructure. That matters well beyond Saudi Arabia. The Houthis are firing on shipping in the Red Sea, while Iran blocking the Strait of Hormuz, which squeezes Gulf to supply from the both sides. It's also why the World Petroleum Congress, which opened here today, is happening in a much emptier city than planned. The UK, France and Germany have warned their citizens to await Riyadh, and many delegates are arriving by road from the other airports if they come at all. Sabir Safarov, Riyadh.
0: Meanwhile, explosions have been reported in Yemen's capital, Sana'a. Our correspondent, Ehab Elfandi, reports from the Houthi-controlled city.
2: The latest developments from Sana'a is that local authorities say Saudi Arabia has carried down a strike on Sana'a International Airport. This is the third time the airport has been targeted since the escalation between Riyadh and Ansarullah began in July. There are two key messages emerging from Sana'a today. First, Ansarullah's military spokesman Yahya Sari has reiterated a warning to airlines, airport personnel and travelers to steer clear of Saudi airports and airspace with the exception of Makkah and Medina. He actually maintains these locations remain vulnerable to attack and that Saudi Arabia will bear responsibility if incoming threats are not intercepted. However, the group has stopped short of explicitly claiming responsibility for Saturday's attack on Riyadh Airport, despite the Saudi-led coalition directly accusing it of carrying out this strike. Second, Sana'a's political messaging has taken actually on more forceful tone. The Sana'a-run foreign ministry said today that the principle of reciprocity will determine its military response to Saudi Arabia. It's pointed to the casualties caused by Saudi strikes and the destruction of Yemeni infrastructure, including Sana'a airport. The ministry is calling for an end to Saudi military operations and restrictions on Yemen, warning that the repercussions for Saudi Arabia could become more severe if these actions persist. This comes on the heels, actually, of Ansarullah's claims of attacks on Riyadh airport, airport, and the Khamis Mousseid military base earlier this week. The group has actually repeatedly insisted that its missiles stockpile is far from being depleted. It maintains that Yemen has more missiles. I mean, Ansarullah here, a group that has more missiles than other countries in the region, and it claims it could continue striking Saudi Arabia around the clock for even five years without running out. Back to you.
0: Ehab Elfandi reporting there. At least 139 people died as a boat filled with migrants capsized off the coast of Djibouti. Authorities say the vessel was headed to Yemen with more than 300 aboard. At least 80 people survived. The shipwreck is

0: Russian media have quoted Trump, but there's no comment from the Kremlin. But Ukrainian President Zelensky says Kyiv is ready to accept it if Moscow does the same.
1: We are ready for a ceasefire. We are ready to begin from any kind of steps of de-escalation. We are ready for energy ceasefire, not to attack energy, both sides. And if the Russians want us not to attack their diesel, their refineries, and etc., we are asking President Trump, give them signal, not attack energy infrastructure of Ukraine.
0: After Trump's announcement, Ukraine reported Russian strikes on energy facilities in Kyiv and Kharkiv. Zelensky also says Ukraine will hold elections if President Putin agrees to a 60-day ceasefire. The magnitude 7.5 earthquake that rocked Panama has left a trail of destruction. In the central city of Benonome, buildings have partially collapsed. Despite destruction, there is a sense of calm as residents assess the damage and ask what comes next. CGTN's Michelle Bege reports from Panama.
2: This is one of the most dramatic examples of the destruction left by Panama's earthquake. We are in Benonome. This is a town about 150 kilometers away from Panama City, a 2.5 hour driving distance. And this is one of the hotels that fell. It's a three-story building, but thankfully, there were no fatalities. But this is not the only building damaged in Benonome. The earthquake also brought down one of the towers of the city's historical cathedral and severely damaged the provincial government building. This city is an important administrative and commercial center in central Panama, and now local authorities are assessing how extensive the damage really is. Across Panama, authorities have declared a state of emergency. At least 27 people have been injured. Hundreds of homes and schools have been damaged, and more than 100 aftershocks have been recorded.
3: It was a very difficult moment. Although we had gone through an earthquake simulation, and we were supposed to have another national simulation on Monday, I still get emotional thinking about it, because even though we knew where to go and we had heard the whistle blow, our legs shook and the ground shook all over.
2: And while Panama seems to have avoided the devastating loss of life that we've seen in other earthquakes across Latin America, scenes like this one show just how strong this earthquake really was. Michelle Bega, CGTN, Benonome, Panama.
0: Coming up, mud flows sweep through parts of Nepal. This while India sees a new round of anti-government protests. The movement's leaders vow more demonstrations. Details after the break.
4: You might think you are better informed in an information age. 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And data poverty shuts out many. We at CGTN are committed to transcending the information gap and the digital divide. 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
0: Welcome back. In central Nepal, a flood has swept away multiple homes and buildings. The water was unleashed from a river blocked by a landslide. Many villagers were able to evacuate in time, but some are missing. The army says dozens of people were rescued, including foreigners. This more than 1 month after some 1,500 died and thousands are still missing from the landslide and flooding on the Nepal-China border. India's capital city saw clashes between police and anti-government protesters. This after the Cockroach Party's leaders were released from detention. Their movement demands the ouster of the election commissioner. He oversaw changes that deleted over 100 million names from the electoral roll. Ravinder Bava was at the scene of the protest in Delhi.
5: What we are seeing here, again, students have been detained. They were sitting on the road in the middle of the town, and now they are being detained and taken to other detention centers which have been set up, and they say they are going to come back, and this is how they will continue their protests.
6: Protesters, most of them members of students.

0: student organizations were dragged and pushed onto buses. Students staged flash protests, catching police by surprise. The students continued trying to reach the designated protest site, which police had fortified. Since Saturday, protesters have adopted a new strategy, spreading across the capital and staging flash demonstrations at different locations. The demonstrators carried posters and banners demanding the removal of the Chief Election Commissioner and the scrapping of the voter list revision. Critics say the revised electoral rolls favor Prime Minister Narendra Modi's political party. The Election Commission has not commented, while the ruling party has denied the allegations. Police detained more than 2,000 people and locked down central Delhi to thwart Saturday's protest. Thousands of police and paramilitary personnel remained deployed across the city on Sunday. In a special hearing on Sunday, the Supreme Court directed the authorities to ensure that rail and metro services run normally and the barricading should be reviewed unless it is necessary to put restrictions to maintain public order. Ravinder Baba, CGTN, Delhi.
1: In California, representatives from China and the U.S. have come together to discuss the climate crisis. Mark New reports on this joint effort.
2: At the 18th U.S.-China Green Energy Summit at Stanford University, experts from around the world come together to brainstorm on the next phase of energy transition. With rising temperatures, increasing emissions, and the El Nino weather pattern expected to intensify, some experts here say they cannot afford to let politics get in the way.
3: We must get out of the political polarization, because now green development has been a kind of culture war issue, particularly in the U.S., but also in Europe.
2: Former U.S. Energy Secretary Stephen Chu says carbon capture technologies and building structure durability are areas badly in need of improvement.
4: There could be a real partnership of both innovation from China and the United States.
2: He says the U.S. should not be afraid to learn from China.
5: Especially China's ability to industrialize things used to be the United States' advantage around the world. Now it's China's advantage, but we can learn from China. And how to do this as well, not just in, but in climate change, the stakes are so high that we have to work together.
2: Rapidly increasing use of AI is also leading to high water consumption and greenhouse gases. Steve Wesley is a former Tesla board member who also teaches a Stanford graduate business school class called The Technology, Politics, and Finance for Solving Global Warming.
6: AI is going to help us solve diseases. It's going to carry many of the benefits for the future that could unlock all sorts of great opportunities for the human race. But it is going to require a lot of energy. I believe we can solve the energy issues, and we're doing that today. Thanks to China for providing subsidized solar and battery. This is helpful and leading the EV revolution. But we need to be careful that increased industrialization does not increase the heating up of the planet.
7: But as an increasing demand for AI and AI data centers challenges energy and natural resources, researchers thought it would be interesting to ask AI itself what it thinks China and the U.S. can learn from each other.
2: The U.S.-China Green Energy Council asked three of the top U.S. AI models and three of the top Chinese ones regarding energy transition. What can the U.S. learn from China, and what can China learn from the U.S.? They said for the U.S., it was to learn more about tech such as ultra-high transmission lines and manufacturing. And for China, they advised learning more about markets and price signals. But researchers say the final question was most important. What do both countries need to solve by 2035?
8: All the six models point to how you can solve the challenge with the high percentage renewable power system. If both U.S. and China can solve the problem, we solve the whole world problem, because these two countries taking more than 80% greenhouse emission.
2: Another key area of agreement among officials, academics, and scientists here is that bringing together students from China, the U.S., and other parts of the world to work side by side may be the best long-term strategy for taking on one of the most consequential challenges of our time. Mark New, CGTN, Stanford, California.
1: And for more on the summit and green energy, let's turn to Wang Qi. He is chairman and CEO of U.S.-China Green Energy Council and joins me from San Jose, California. First, it's great having you. And my first question is, AI is driving a surge in electricity demand. Can clean energy keep up?
9: Yes, the quick answer is yes. And because now the cost of clean energy has become very low, and we can easily to make in great amount of clean energy.

0: However, we need also rebuild our energy system. Otherwise, we cannot use well of this old clean energy. We cannot really support the AI and the data center. So the key question is how we can reshape our new energy system, make our grid use this new energy well, so then they can support AI. From other side, actually AI can also be help energy system become more efficient, maybe give more good the solution for the energy system. So maybe AI can be also part of the solution for the energy system.
1: And at the same time, the US and China dominate different parts of the green energy supply chain. Do you think cooperation could be possible? Where do you see potential areas?
0: I still think it's very possible because from the clean energy side, both US and China have a complementary strength. The US side, we have the breakthrough innovation and we have good the basic science and we also have the good capital and software. On the China side, we have the good manufacturing, we have the very good implementation, and also we have good, when you do the technology, we can easily to scale up to very large volume. So this is actually a naturally complement each other. If they both countries can work together, I think still can make the very good win-win situation. And actually, the more important, they can make the energy transition for the world become much faster and with lower price.
1: And Qi, grid bottlenecks are becoming a bigger problem than actually generating renewable power, according to many analysts. Do you think policymakers are focusing on the wrong part of the transition?
0: Well, the problem is true because right now in the US, the bottleneck is how soon you can get a permit for the grid and you can build a new transmission line, which now taking a much longer time. So that cannot catch up the speed. So I think definitely grid now become a bottleneck. So we need to really, the policymaker try to work hard to cut down the permit and other the paperwork at the time, like transmission can grow faster. Then you can help the energy transition in a much faster speed.
1: And China has built manufacturing scale in batteries, you know, solar, EVs. Can the US compete without actually becoming more protectionist?
0: I think, you know, definitely that's a lot of concern over there. But I think in the one side, US definitely need to invest to make something is happening in the local, you know, but in the meantime, you need to make a good balance. You know, so some part you can maybe made in US, some part maybe in the other countries. We need really, you know, to make a good balance between the resilience and the cost.
1: At the same time, global supply chains just, you know, increase the carbon footprint of components for new alternative and renewable energy. How do you balance the carbon footprint of producing these components and the actual savings in carbon's emissions?
0: Yeah, so that part, you know, we probably need to really make some new inventions, new breakthrough to help our the manufacturing really can cut down their emission the amount. And also meantime, we should have how to see how can recycle so the our old materials we can less to consume the raw material from the nature. But these two ways we still can cut down emission costs and help the energy transition to a zero carbon world.
1: And critical minerals remain a major point of contention. How exposed is the clean energy transition to this kind of geopolitical disruption?
0: Yes, that's also another lot of concern over there. My point is, you know, we definitely need the supply chain become diversified. You cannot really keep the supply chain in one or only one few countries. We shouldn't need to be like all the mining, refining, processing in multiple countries. When you have the diversification, then you can maybe increase the resilience. But the other side, we cannot really say that we can move everything back to one country again. And in that way, probably can increase costs very rapidly. And then they can actually slow down energy transition.
1: Wang Qi, thank you very much for your time and insights. Great having you.
0: You're welcome. Thank you.
1: A new defense agreement is putting Greenland at the center of a debate over Arctic security. The US is expanding its military access while NATO is strengthening its presence across the region. But will this make the Arctic safer or create new tensions? Evangelos Ipsas reports from Reykjavik.

0: a new deal, a bigger American military footprint, and hopes of a fresh start. Washington is set to gain access to two additional military areas in Greenland. The island's government has welcomed the agreement, but after President Trump's threats to take control of Greenland, rebuilding trust may take longer.
1: I would say we've been under the threat of U.S. for the last almost 7 years. So it's been like a dysfunctional relationship. And just overnight, you had to be best friends with U.S. again. So it will take time to build up trust, to be honest.
0: Washington sees Greenland as vital to its security. NATO points to Russian military activity as a reason for launching its mission to strengthen defenses. But there are risks.
2: That said, I still think the Arctic remains a relatively low-threat region for armed conflict. But tensions have increased, and the possibility of miscalculation and unintended consequences of actions has gone up. And so we are right to be worried about security in the Arctic.
0: Greenland may be at the center of this debate, but the stakes go well beyond the island. Here in Iceland, NATO has a strategic getaway to the North Atlantic. And as its military presence continues to grow, the challenge is strengthening security without undermining Arctic cooperation. Denmark wants NATO's Arctic Sentry mission to become a lasting presence. And non-Arctic countries like Italy also have a stake in the region's future.
3: We are a contributor of stability, so because we are very much interested in keeping the Arctic as an area of low tension. So we see that the geopolitical situation in the world is becoming more tense, and so Arctic should be preserved as an area of stability and cooperation.
0: Across the Arctic, Alaska faces Russia across the Bering Strait. Its governor argues that stronger defenses don't necessarily mean preparing for war.
4: I think it makes sense to modernize your military assets, but that doesn't mean you're gearing up for a conflict. A lot of times when you have the assets there, there's actually more cooperation and less conflict. I know that sounds contradictory, but we see it in other parts of the world.
0: For Greenland, it's about sovereignty. For Washington, security. And for the Arctic, the question is whether stronger defenses will preserve the peace or put it under greater strain. Evangelos Sipsas for CGTN, Reykjavik, Iceland.
5: Still ahead, mayors from across the world come together in China. 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
6: You might think you are better informed in an information age. 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And data poverty shuts out many. We at CGTN are committed to transcending the information gap and the digital divide. 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

0: Welcome back. City officials from around the world are in Luoyang for the 2026 Global Mayors Dialogue. The event explores how historical cities can preserve their cultural heritage while pursuing economic growth and development.
1: Known as one of China's ancient capitals, Luoyang is hosting city mayors and other representatives from countries including Italy, the UK, Belarus, Algeria, and Greece. At the opening ceremony on Sunday, participants highlighted the importance of cultural exchanges and cooperation.
2: It is excellent. Everything, the hospitality, the people here are very good, so friendly.
3: And the good thing is learn from each other. You know, some of the meetings I've had and the conversations that have taken place is about learning from other people, and I think it's been great to hear what goes well and what doesn't go well and what we can take back to Durham.
1: During the main dialogue, the mayor of Luoyang addressed those gathered to share his city's experiences in balancing heritage

0: preservation with modern urban development. Discussions covered how cities can make better use of their cultural resources, develop tourism and creative industries, and create new economic opportunities while protecting their historical identity.
1: The dialogue is very, very interesting, and it's a beautiful dialogue because a lot of different cities. And we realize the connection from Luoyang and all the world, in particular with Italian, and it's a good experience to stay here.
0: Delegates also visited cultural landmarks during their stay, including the Longmen Grottoes and leading local manufacturers.
2: For these city leaders, the discussion is about more than just preserving the past. It's about how Asian cities can turn their cultural heritage into new opportunities for economic growth and urban development. Xia Ruixue, CGTN, Luoyang, Henan Province.
3: And that is The World Today. Thank you for watching. I'm Diego Laje. We'll be back at the top of the hour. And for more news, anytime, visit our website, cgtn.com.

0: I took 2 years and travel in Africa, good to understand more about food culture. I fell in love with everything when I came here. Like, first is the lake. I love water.
1: First of all, I was very shocked, and I wasn't believing that it's going to happen. I was like, no. You can't even go from Kigali to northern part of Rwanda.
2: No, I was not nervous. Yeah. It was a nice experience because we heard much about Musanze.
0: I believe what's happening now is like a food revolution.

0: Nestled on a hillside overlooking Lake Ruhondo, Mezamalonga has rapidly become one of the most sought-after dining experiences in the world, thanks to some of his famous customers.
1: Champions of Europe, Paris Saint-Germain.
2: So we work since 2 years now with Paris Saint-Germain team in France. What we do, like, we promote Rwanda, and also promote Africa in all international match. And also we have signed a contract with Qatar Airways. We do a business class, we design the business class food.
0: He regularly hosts heads of state, A-list Hollywood celebrities. There were Angelina Jolie sightings recently, titans of business, and even the music industry. International jet setters like Canadian-Nigerian poet, author, and performance coach Tox Ayinla.
3: Here in Rwanda, I got like one of the coolest culinary experiences from Chef Malonga, and it was excellent. I think it was 9 courses or so. Everything was delicious. Each course was uniquely designed, and the explanations, the flavors, it was always like bite-sized with a wine pairing. But my goodness, like, there was a beet course. What he did with beets, what his team did with beets, blew my mind. The fact that he uses all African ingredients from all over the continent, like, my taste buds, I still dream about that meal and the 4-component dessert that he also gave us. It was one for a lifetime. As well, the view, anyone who gets a chance to go there, go, and it'll change your life. It was so good.
2: I fell in love with everything when I came here. Like, first is the lake. I love water. I like fish, by the way. I'm not a meat guy. I taste, but I like good vibes always. So I'm a guy who always like action. And me, in water, I have a lot of action. I do sports. Sport, I think, helped me to cool down. You know, now cooking, you sometimes get a lot of stress. And what we do is, I do most of the time, I like to do jogging. I do some workout. I have a little gym. In the morning, I do gym. In the evening, I go do kayak. I do two hours for kayak. And I love kayak because it's a full body workout. I love it.
0: Javale's strength and determination has helped him meet challenges over the years. Javale spent most of his childhood in Congo Brazzaville. His parents died when he was very young. At a tender age, he moved to Germany to live with his sister.
2: I grew up in a French-speaking country, and to move to Germany, and was not easy the first 2 years. My friends are from I can say different nationality. And even the place I grew up in Germany, Germany is a place you find many nationality. And I grew up with Africans, with Europeans, with Americans, with people from India. So let's say everywhere I have a friend.
0: Being in Europe meant opportunity for culinary training, at first in Belgium.
2: I went again to study in France, pastry and food industry in France. So, you know, when you grow up, in Europe, when good school in Europe, many countries in Europe, like, they teach you that the French is the best cuisines. That's why I went to France to go to study the French cuisines. I wanted to come back.

0: back in Africa to live and also do business there. My friend was asking me what kind of food people eat in Africa. I was already fighting, say, oh, Africa is not a country, it's a continent. And we have more than, we have 54 countries. And was asking, okay, what people eat in these countries? So I was, for me, like a shame. It's okay, I don't know about my continent. That's why I took 2 years and travel in Africa, go to understand more about food culture. And my ambition was like to go to understand more about African food heritage, understand more about cuisines, ingredients, and also countries, story behind the culture and people. And yes, I took 2 years just traveling and learning and discovering. Like for me, every day was a surprise. When I was traveling different countries in Africa, I was surprised. Why? Because it was more than food. And for me, people it was like a celebration of food. I was learning every day, I was learning new things. But the very important things what I was doing when I was traveling is going to the village, because most is the village you learn more. You learn, let's say, originally recipe. And so you learn the nomadic food and the really original ingredients. And I was calling it like going to the grandmother cuisines, schools. Every place was different because it's different countries, is a different story. And for me, each country that I went was unique.
1: Besides gaining insight into African ingredients and spices, Jivel finished his travels with hundreds of new friends who could cook. In order to help them, he put together an online platform to connect them to opportunities across Africa and the world.
0: Chef in Africa platform is an initiative that who really connect chefs in Africa and also outside for the continent. So what we do is like we organize many conferences talking about the development of African cuisines, African chefs, and also promoting chefs. Because if you want to promote product, you need a technician. For us, the technicians are chefs. And so we also organize a lot of Zoom meeting with different country, different chefs in different countries. Our ambition really to promote the food culture, and also helping people and getting new skills, like we're talking about cooking skills. We also work with many schools, cooking schools in Africa, and we help people for writing CV, or like we help a young chef to apply in different school in Africa, and also in different school in the world war.
1: Now, many of those who are on Chefs of Africa came to train at Meza Malonga for free.
2: Actually, it's the passion. Yeah, the one who is having the passion, we welcome them and we give them the trainings for 2 years, and then after, they can go to get another job. And the one who are good, we keep them here.
0: So the idea of this place is really to connect people for sharing and education. That is the base. Sharing and sharing knowledge, like let's say when we discover something, when we travel, we discover something, we share with the community, like a food community. And education is to train the next generation, and to train the next generation on using a product that we found in the continent. Our dream is like, when you go to Africa, you go to Kenya, you go to Mozambique or South Africa, when you go to a restaurant that they serve you the Pan-African food, it's sometimes sad, like I'm French, I'm German, and when I go somewhere in Africa, they're serving me French cuisines. It's for me, it's like, hello, I'm not in Africa to eat French cuisine. I'm here to eat the product that we have here. But the product, the cuisine don't have border.
1: When it came time to start his own restaurant, Rwanda provided the right vibes.
0: I was surprised and I was amazed by the ecosystem, the stability of the country, the transparency. I grew up in Germany, so sometimes I lose my passion very quickly. I like everyone think that very straight. Like if you tell me 11 is 11, and I find the same here that the politics is stable, because if you are a young entrepreneur, you want to invest, you

0: in one country is better to, personally, for me, was very important to invest in a country like is stable. The first restaurant we wanted to open was here. That was the project. But because I wanted to start somewhere, that's why I came in Kigali to open the restaurant. But I was very surprised because the restaurant get successful and was welcoming people from different countries. People was traveling only for to come to really to discover and to get experience of what was doing in Kigali.
1: Starting in the Rwandan capital provided customers, young collaborators, and a chance to earn a sterling reputation. With his extensive knowledge of ingredients and spices from around Africa, he decided his restaurant will feature Afrofusion cuisine.
0: Afrofusion is a bridge between African cuisines and also with a technology that you find worldwide. And we don't have a menu, like we really, in a restaurant here, like when you come tomorrow is another things, come another day is another things, because we have a garden. For me, Africa is the garden of the world, so we have everything. We try to create something new with the spices we have and the product we have in our place. And so in the let's say an example, in one dish, you can find five or four countries. An example, I can use avocado from Rwanda, I can use vanilla from Uganda, it's 30 minutes from here. I can use spices like pepper from Cameroon. And we tell story about each ingredients that found in the dish.
2: Is the African culture that we combine together and we create Afrofusion cuisine.
3: Dorina, I call her Spice Lady because she's the one who is giving the tour to the guests who are coming and explain to them about the spices and what we do here.
2: I'm learning more about the spices. Yeah, I'm focusing now to spices because now we have 400 spices and I must know the country and the food that we are going to mix it from there. And everything, how to explain it to the guest, yeah.
1: Doreen has become a member of the team over the years.
2: The thing that made us to be so close, it was like, I like Karina innovation, and that was his passion and what he was doing, so it was easy for me and for him to get to know each other and collaborate, and also I wanted to grow in my career, and that's what he was doing. The way he's treating us, he don't treat us like employees, but he treat us like family. Not only the one who work here, but also the farmers, everyone, the people from the board, everyone that is under Mr. Malonga. We are one family.
4: Here we have many spices. Like here in Rwanda, We have a lot of sorghum. So in sorghum, you can do many things. You can do beer. You can do also bread. These are the skins of hibiscus. When you want to plant, you open this one, and these are the ones they plant. We have okra. These are the ones that we dry. Also, the okra, we use it as a medicine.
3: Frank is a sous chef. He's the one who is under Chef Devere Malonga. So when Chef is not here, he's the one who has to see what is going on in the kitchen. And him also is a very good guy. And yeah, he's very ambitious.
0: But I want to do goyave, and after that we do the juice of goyave. We made the first time 8 years ago. And when we start the first, he was working at my place. Yeah, friendship starts from there, and from my home kitchen, he's now the head chef of my of the restaurant.
4: He's a mix of rum.
0: Frank is a person who learns quickly, and who want to learn more. And so Frank has a leadership, like he know how to lead a team in the kitchen.
4: Yavufata umwanzuro aravuga ati ntago nzakuvira iruhande ngomba kukwigiraho ibintu niko gutangira gukorana nawe turinda dufungura restaurant turi hamwe noneho nza kuba noneho umuntu wigisha muri mu ishuri rya Culinary Innovation Village.
0: We were all young. We were all under 25 or something like this. And we start the restaurant without any huge income.

Now we grow. Our ambition like to grow like a family. So we don't talk about us. We don't talk about staff or workers. We say like it's a family because we start together. We was all like the same age and starting this amazing, let's say, adventure. The first day, I think, was family feelings. Like, you know, we're young, let's create something different. And I never know, maybe one day it can make us successful to be billionaire. Never know.

0: our hotel since 5 years now. We have a big major, and Asui was one of the best restaurants in 2022 or 23, I don't remember yet. And we get a lot of recognition for many food critics, the one who come the worldwide. And so, like a few years ago, we was in Time Magazine, in New York Times, and like Geographic, National Geographic, and many, all of these tourist median came to visit us, and already continue to ask us if something new, and we have something new every day. And that the thing that give us a visibility, that now people that are traveling worldwide come to visit us, and so come to see what we are doing here.
1: For the guests, we have the special guests who come here because our kitchen is different from other kitchens in Rwanda. That's why they come here to taste our food, and also to the name of Afrofusion cuisine, to taste that thing, and they know what is Afrofusion cuisine here. And as I told you, Mesa Malonga, it's have grown big, so that's why many people, they like to know what is Malonga doing, what is Mesa Malonga, yeah, everything about that.
2: The growing fame would lead to some incredible business opportunities. The Qatar Airways and Paris Saint-Germain football club deals are lucrative. He also created the menu for the 2024 Francophone Summit in Paris and cooked for the French national team at the 2026 Football World Cup. When he needed to exploit these openings, Juvel turned to an old friend, but someone young, like the rest of his partners.
3: I work with Malonga, Chef Devier Malonga. We have the contract with Qatar Airways. We also work with different teams, Paris Saint-Germain. And I'm the one who find the interconnection between those people. My background is I'm artist. I used to do theater and dancing. I'm still doing it. And I'm also a writer and a filmmaker. We met 7 years ago. It was an event production. Then after performance, I have to talk to him. And then we became a friend. So though there is a human side, I mean, he's my close friend. At the same time, there is a professional side. So I have to find a balance between those two aspects.
0: Sion is an artist, so he do many things. And let's say he do a lot of he write a lot on movie, and also and he dance. So like then our first contact was on art, because me personality, I like art. And after that, we our friendship brought art to the business. With Sion is like me, I trust all of my team. I think it's very important when you do business to trust people that we work. And we have transparency in my company, and we know about everything. And we share and we communicate always.
2: With money in hand from his international contracts, Juvel decided to sell the Kigali restaurant. Not everyone was sold on the big move.
3: First of all, I was very shocked, and I wasn't believing that it's going to happen. I was like, no, you can't even go from Kigali to northern part of Rwanda. How the business, are you going to run your business? How are you going to get a profit? But then by the time, because he already bought the land, then he started building, and I wasn't in Rwanda, I was in Cyprus. Then he convinced me to come to work here, and then I say, okay, for me, I do like something that brings people together.
2: Others on the team could see the vision.
1: No, I was not nervous. Yeah. It was a nice experience, because we heard much about Musanze, but we haven't yet came here and stayed here even one night, although we are Rwandans. But to come here, it was a good thing. Yeah. And even we don't even regret when we are working here.
0: It's not only beautiful, but it's also it's an amazing place for farming, number one. We have a volcanic soil, we have water, it's rain most of the time, and we don't use chemical. We use all technique that people were using here before. The dream will be finished, like we'll be completely finished in 2 years, because we're going to build another spaces that are coming.
2: Juvail and his vision has been a hit with the community. Because he grows his own vegetables, spices and coffee, which his ever-changing menu is based on, he has hired local talent. He employs over a dozen women to tend to his crops on a consistent basis.
4: Impamvu nahisemo gukorera hangaha naje guhura n'ubuzima bubi bituma nshaka imibereho ndaza hano muri karitsiye bampakazi mbasha kuhaba kugira ngo ndebe yuko abana bagira imibereho myiza.
5: Malunga is a man who likes to work with the local people. So, like, as you know, the most activities done at the Malunga place, it's like, you know, his products are made by the local plants, just like sorghum, like chili, like normal ground foods. So, like, it gives opportunities to the nearby people, whereas he works with them.
2: And he doesn't pay them peanuts. He has a reputation as a generous employer.
4: Mfashije utangira abana ku ishuri minirivare mfasha kugira isuku ku mubiri ndetse naho nkorera nkagaburira abana neza nkitaho ndetse n'umuryango wanje muri rusange.
2: His neighbor down the hill rents rooms, recreation and cocktails, enjoying more visitors thanks to Juvail's famed kitchen.
5: It's a big name to work with because, like, we work in hand. So, like, for us, the main product is the looms. We do have sell the looms, and they, like, as you know, it's like a place like people come to have food experience. So looms and foods, it doesn't mean that we don't sell food, but people want to have a diverse food experience. So it's very good because, like, it gives opportunities to the nearby hotels and the resorts.
2: Across the lake, in the town of Musanze and its posher areas, filled with gorilla trekking tourists, Juvail's reputation is equally strong.
6: Everyone's heard about it, that's for sure. A lot of travel agents and contacts call me on the regular. What's the latest thing to do? What's the coolest thing to see? That is usually on very high on the list, because that space and that view with the volcanoes is unbelievable.
7: Must move this one, huh?
2: Juvail is flattered by the praise.
7: The people call me like the mayor of this. Of the peninsula. I know all people. I think we are more than 300 people who live here, and I know all family. Because I go to visit them, they come to visit me. It's an amazing community.
2: Looking around, one can see two other countries' borders.
7: Because we are not far from Uganda, and as well not far from DRC, and people who go to visit Gorilla in the Uganda side, and they come for the food experience. All our African country don't need visa to come to Rwanda.
2: While he loves to spend time at his place, there is still some wanderlust that surges through Juvail's veins.
0: I like to travel since my young age. When I was 16, I was traveling around Europe. But now, I discover Africa, I travel a lot in different countries in Africa. And this is my hobby. And I think a lot of time I say to my friend, I work. That

0: they can pay my travel expense.
1: His busy schedule will seem to leave very little room for one thing: romance.
0: We all rave at time for romance. Like in media, keep my private, like say, private life in the corner. I focus only that the things can inspire people. Yeah, I think romance cannot inspire people, but leadership and developing the country in Africa can inspire people. That's why it's very important for me to be the voice of the people.
1: He has inspired many in his team to follow in his footsteps.
2: My future is, as I said, I'm an artist, and I always find myself connect with art. I even to work with Dieve Malong is also an artist, because to do this dining experience, it's also part of art. And my future is, I want to have my own restaurant, and I'm ready for that. I'm open. Maybe I'm not going to be chef yet, because I don't spend my time in the kitchen, but I can be maybe the business owner. But it doesn't mean that I have to engage into the
3: Actually, in the future, I'd like to open my restaurant so that I can be the celebrity like him, and he's going to be also the proud of me, because he like us to grow, not to continue under his arms, no. He like us to grow, and we create our things, and he support us.
4: So, twese nk'abantu niyo dukora gutya na muntu udafite inzozi zo kwikorera. So nanjye nekereza ko hazaza hanjye nanjye nifuza kugira ibikorwa byanjye nanjye bizanshimisha. Yeah.
2: He's a very humble guy, and he's not like a boss as we see to the other chef how they react. He's friendly to people, he always advising them, and the good thing for him, he doesn't want them to be under his arm always. Like, he always telling the team, you find yourself, go do your own business, go open the restaurant, and I'm ready to supporting you. So he's really good guy, and he's very good inspiration to the team.
1: Inspire is one thing that Juvale does very well, but he is also constantly inspired by others and by his continent.
5: People now, they're traveling for food. They're traveling from Copenhagen to Brazil, from Rwanda to Nigeria, to go to discover new things. And Africa, for me, is like is the garden of the world. Africa has something to offer. For all people who travel, most of them, what they're doing now, they're going deep to get a good experience. So, and the good thing with food, like food don't have border. You can go deep in my village, you will find like a Chinese restaurant. For me, I believe what's happening now is like a food revolution.

0: Another deadly strike on the Riyadh airport, and the Saudi coalition launches raids on Sana'a. Off the coast of Djibouti, a grim update from the UN. Over 100 migrants confirmed dead after their boat capsized. And Ukraine says it's waiting for details of an energy ceasefire with Russia. He backs the U.S. idea. This after President Trump said the deal was already reached. Hello and thanks for joining us. I'm Diego Laje in Washington, D.C. Riyadh's international airport was hit again Sunday. One person was killed and 11 were wounded. The airport remains closed after Saturday's attack in which 13 were killed. And it follows a renewed Houthi warning against using Saudi airports and airspace. The Houthis also report a Saudi airstrike Monday near the airport in Sana'a. Correspondent Sabir Safarov reports.
1: On Saturday afternoon, a missile hit the complex that houses Terminal 3 and 4, which handles domestic flights. It was the deadliest attack on Saudi Arabia in more than a decade.